0: My dad used to say that a person's superpower is to see themselves as the world sees them. And I believe that the superpower of the Ben Mulrooney Show is the exact same thing. You don't come to us for deep, incisive sports knowledge. You come to us for tangentially sports-related stories. And with
1: stuff that'll just make you laugh.
0: And with the FIFA going on. With the FIFA going on, we like to find the stories that sort of color in shading. They're the shading of the FIFA. Not the FIFA itself, but you get to appreciate the FIFA by way of the stories that we bring you. For example, a good news story of a soccer fan who was supposed to be traveling to the United States for the World Cup. Vanished without a trace. Family up in arms. They
1: must have been terrifying.
0: They must have been terrified for him. And his name is Michael Hewitt, 65 years old. And he last spoke with his family in Barcelona on June 21st. And then he jetted out of the UK and then he disappeared. And then he was miraculously discovered. Was he drunk as a skunk?
1: Very much so.
0: In a pub. So where
1: he was an English soccer fan. Yeah, that should be the first thing you should
0: soccer
1: know.
0: Soccer hooligan.
1: Yeah.
0: Yes. And so he lost his phone and he blissfully unaware that the family was losing their minds.
1: Yeah.
0: But this is what happens. I read something once that what was the last time the England was in the World Cup final? Joy, do you know?
1: 1960s.
0: Well, the last time they did, like, actuaries were able to go in and examine how much of the how much of a hit the economy of the UK took because everybody was so drunk they could not, like, the entire nation could not function the day after, and like that's how seriously they take their soccer and their drinking around the soccer, and so this is sort of on brand with that.
1: Yeah, so this guy's name and nickname was Little Mick, okay. Which is great.
0: Yeah, yeah.
1: And he, instead of just going to, you know, connect with people and doing this, he just decided to watch England's games in Barcelona, going pub to pub.
0: Jesus.
1: For 10 days.
0: So he was supposed to fly to America, and instead he just stuck around Barcelona.
1: The British embassy tracked him down through his credit card purchases.
0: But they also must
1: have said, yeah, somebody must be using his card. No, it was him.
0: It was him, yeah.
1: But the Foreign Office launched an investigation into his disappearance. This is how serious it was.
0: Yeah.
1: So Joy is a huge soccer fan, right?
0: Yeah.
1: So Joy, knowing this, that this what happened in this story, and that he's an English soccer fan from England, does any of this surprise you?
2: No.
1: There you go. Yeah. That's it.
2: Nothing.
1: Yeah. That's it.
0: Yeah. Sorry, sidebar, but you just mentioned the credit cards. You thought someone was stealing credit cards. My dad used to tell a story when he would give speeches. He heaped praise on my mom, and well-deserved praise. But every now and then he had a funny story. He told the story that he got a call from the bank that his wife's credit cards were stolen. But he told the bank, no, they have not been stolen. You keep them on because the thief was spending less than my mom did.
1: Yeah, that sounds about right.
0: Yeah. Anyway, so back to the here and now, and back to ending on a high note. So back to the here and now, and back to ending on a high note. George Costanza.

0: It was there was potential for, I don't know about a riot, but there was going to be some unhappy people there.
1: Well, let's listen to Cristiano Ronaldo's first ever World Cup knockout round goal.
2: Ronaldo. 1-1 in Toronto. And Cristiano Ronaldo can get them to cry sue once more.
1: And, okay, so, and it didn't end there. Like, the celebration of that man that started the second he touched down in the city of Toronto continued through his storied play at the Toronto Stadium.
0: We should remind our listeners across the country that Toronto has a very large Portuguese fan base, and Ronaldo has an even larger larger fan base that not necessarily Portuguese, like joy here.
1: And his family, didn't they, before the match, they went to Niagara on the lake or something, and they went to a Portuguese restaurant there?
3: Yes.
1: Yeah. Yeah, yeah. Good, like, that's amazing.
0: But well, they get, you know, everything that he does and his family does, it's tracked.
1: So let's listen to, Ronaldo gets back to his hotel, right? Yeah.
0: That's the sound.
1: Yes.
0: And you can play that sound
1: he goes
0: for
1: out
0: like
1: onto his balcony.
0: A minute.
1: And it's over a minute of that. And if you listen closely, you can hear joy crying.
4: Ronaldo.
3: Yes.
4: Ronaldo.
1: I love you.
4: What? Hey, please, come on, that wave is not it how to I me. Say. Stare at me, Ronaldo.
0: I think that was the,
1: what
0: was
1: accent?
0: That the
1: sorry, I wasn't even. I didn't even do an accent.
0: I'm not doing an accent.
3: He did, right?
1: You did.
0: No,
1: do
0: there was
1: an
0: no
1: accent.
0: There
1: was.
0: There was just.
1: We can
0: it
1: play
0: was
1: that
0: elevating
1: back
0: the voice.
1: Later.
3: Exactly.
1: We'll play that back later.
0: No, but if you look out the window,
1: yeah.
0: He is on that balcony like he's the Beatles mixed with Michael Jackson. And there are how many people out there? There was.
3: I can't even count. I
1: mean, 2,000-3,000 or something?
3: More than that. Yeah. 100% more than that.
1: Wow.
0: This is nuts. Just to see him, how long was he on the balcony?
3: 3 minutes.
1: Yeah, but and it was well worth your time. You were there for an hour and a half before he came out?
3: Yes, so, and it was well worth because to see your idol live in front of you, it is the
1: hometown.
3: Best feeling.
1: In your hometown.
3: In your hometown, exactly.
0: And what did you yell?
3: Ronaldo, it's just Ronaldo. That's it.
0: Did you just yell Ronaldo?
3: Yes, again and again and again.
0: Did he look at you and say, I know my name? Thank you.
3: Come on, Mike, let's stop talking now.
1: was there a chant? Did anyone do a chant?
3: They were doing a chant.
1: Yeah.
3: So his name is being sung in a song, Cristiano Ronaldo, something like that.
1: Okay.
3: And then
0: soccer fans
3: are
0: really good at that.
1: Yeah.
3: And then his signature move, Sue, is S-U-I-I, was being repeated again again.
0: Why do they do this? Is he a... Because there was the Johnny Cash song, you know, A Boy Named Sue. That's not that, right?
3: No, his celebration is named Sue because every time he scores a goal and he does that signature move of his,
1: he
3: says
1: up,
3: Sue. Yes.
1: Sue.
0: He says Sue?
1: He says Sue. Let's continue with the story because the Portuguese manager... Roberto Martinez was asked about, because this was his first time in Toronto. So he was asked, like, what are your thoughts on this co-host city?
5: This is Toronto's last match that it's hosting at the stadium.
6: Is it?
5: Yeah. What did you think of the venue and the atmosphere?
6: Amazing. It's the first time I arrived in Canada. I must admit, congratulations to everybody, to the organizers, to everybody who's involved in football, in the soccer, in the city. The welcoming that we had was incredible. The training session yesterday, the quality of the grass was fantastic. I think it's a shame that there are no more games here in Toronto because we really enjoyed it.
1: Yep.
0: Yeah, we're all saying it's a shame there's no more games. There's one more or two more in Vancouver.
1: The last one on Sunday. But I think one of the subplots at the end of the match was an interesting one, which Ronaldo gave his jersey to what a lot of people thought was a fan. It turns out it was his sister.
0: Yeah. But if he had just given that to a fan... would not have been able to get out of that stadium.
1: Well, we're thinking about it. What would have happened? Do you think people would have respected her personal space, or do you think she would have been someone would have tried to fight her for it?
0: I think
1: somebody would have tried to grab it. I think she would have had to put it on. But if Ronaldo gave it to her, a part of that, like if he'd given it to a regular fan, give it to the sister. Sister's got protection, I'm sure. But if he'd given it to a regular fan, he would have had to task a security guard to take her home as well, right? Like, feels to me like that would have been the right thing. And he seems like the type of guy who would have done that. All right, we're going to take a break. That concludes our in-depth FIFA coverage here on the Ben Mulrooney Show. When we come back, we're talking about

0: One of the biggest stars in the world, and marrying one of the most successful athletes in America. Are they already married? We're going to be talking with the Athletics, Hannah Van Bibber, coming up next about the Taylor Swift, Travis Kelce wedding that may or may not have already happened.
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0: As the world awaits news that Taylor Swift and Travis Kelce have become one in a union of marriage, it's entirely possible that they fooled the entire world and they're already hitched. 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That may just be for a party to celebrate the nuptials past. 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
1: Well, we got a bunch of stories that came across our desk, and Intrepid said there's nobody better to talk about these stories than our good friend, the rogue lawyer, Phil Millar. Phil, welcome back to the show. Thanks so much for joining us.
2: Loving being back here, my friend.
1: Okay, so let's talk about a video that was shot on July 1st, and it is it's a video of a number of Canadian soldiers, and I don't think I have to say thank you for your service. I think the Canadian military knows the respect in which I hold them. But this was the only way to describe it is the least organized marching I've ever seen. Like, it's almost like they're working hard not to march together. When you saw, what did you see?
2: Well, as you know, I served in our combat arms units. What I saw was something disappointing, and I don't blame those soldiers. No. They're the members, I think, of the 7th Toronto Regiment and Artillery Regiment in Toronto. What I saw was the result of 10 years of the Canadian military prioritizing visual optics over competence, because you teach soldiers to drill and march so that you can break down their identity and show that they can work together and prove that they can do some sort of things in coordination. And when I saw those poor young soldiers marching like that, I had a sense of dread that will be amplified 100 times if they enter into a battlefield. And so our military, when you look at that, those people cannot fight. If that's how they march, they cannot fight. And that, you know, they just fired some officers in Alberta, and we don't know why. Apparently it's because they were drinking too much.
1: Yeah.
2: But really, somebody in the Canadian Armed Forces should be fired if that's what we're showing the world about our capabilities.
1: Talk to me, Phil, about the important. You said, you know, if they can't march, they can't fight. What do you mean by that? And you said you talked about breaking down the self. Talk to me about why those two things are important.
2: So the way you build a fighter who will die for their country is you have to break down the egoic self. You remove your personal identity, you go into basic training, you're stripped down of everything, and then you get built back up into somebody who can work as a unit and put a group goal ahead of an individual goal. Marching is kind of, it seems outdated, but you teach people to pay attention to detail, to walk in step, to pay attention to what's happening. And it looks magnificent when you look at armies who do that, because it shows they have a high standard of performance.
1: Yeah.
2: Drill is the biggest thing they do on basic training, because it's the easiest way to show if people can follow instructions, work together, and do difficult things. When you see that, look like the Keystone Cops kind of version of the military pouring out.

0: of a car. Like it broke my heart to
1: Yeah.
0: see that because they deserve better training and better
1: Absolutely. Yeah.
0: standards. The leadership is focused on the wrong things, and this type of degradation of capability happens over a decade, and nobody really notices it until every more time is being spent on diversity committees and flags than on making sure that our soldiers are ready to go to battle. And that, to the, think of it, if you're another country and you're looking at that, and what do you think of Canada's capability to exert power in another theater? It's devastating.
1: And Phil, I remember reading about our military, and some people said, we want our military to be a reflection of the people they are defending. And that stuck with me for a few days. It wasn't sitting well. And I asked myself the question, is that what we want from the tip of the sword? I liken it to expressions I've seen in movies a lot, and you'll tell me if you think I'm off base. But we always hear, like, spies will say, we do the things that we can't tell you about so that you can lead your lives. We do the thing, we do the terrible things so that democracy and freedom can thrive. In other words, I don't know that you want your fighting force to look like a reflection that you would see in the mosaic of Canada. You want them to be single-minded and and the best at what they do so that everybody can be free to be who they are.
0: Look, it's the delusion held by people in charge in Canada who really haven't experienced suffering. Like, reflecting who Canada is, so what, we're going to send Starbucks blue-haired baristas with safe space cards into an operational theater? So the world doesn't operate like that. And you need people who can stick a bayonet in the stomach, you know what I mean, and then
1: Yeah.
0: wake up at 4:30 in the morning. And that was just showcasing, and people should pay attention, that we're not focusing on the right things in the Canadian Forces and in our society, because we're focusing more on the optics, thinking nobody is going to come and take our stuff and kill our family members.
1: Look, we saw it. There was some reporting by Juno News, as well as the Globe and Mail, that talked about some really tough results that were coming out of unit training, I believe in Quebec as well as Alberta, where they're having issues with cohesion because some of our soldiers hadn't been in Canada for more than 3 months, and now all of a sudden we're asking them to die for a country that they don't know. There were language barriers, there were cultural barriers in terms of working with women. Some of them had a problem with that. Some of them had imported cultural issues from the old country, saying that they couldn't work with a particular soldier who was shoulder to shoulder with them. To me, this feels like we got to take a lot of parts of how we recruit and how we train down to the studs.
0: It's a cluster truck. Like people should be fired. The chief of defense staff should be fired. But nobody in politics will say anything because everybody's scared of being called a racist or a sexist. Like, you have to have the highest standards possible to win against another army. And to import soldiers and try to and meet quota and then have, recent immigrants not listen to female leaders, that's a problem with culture. This is a microcosm of what's going on in all of Western society, from my opinion, right now.
1: Well, I want to take you south of the border to the San Diego County 4th of July Festival. Do you know what inclusive patriotism is, Phil?
0: It's making the country your enemy, I think.
1: Well,
0: You know what I mean?
1: I'll describe it to you in the lineup for the 4th of July Festival in San Diego County. So after they set up and they have media statements and people arrive, there is a tribal blessing, a land acknowledgement, a tribal invocation, then the national and Black national anthem, then tribal community stories, then Latino community stories, then Asian American, Native Hawaiian, Pacific Islander community stories, then LGBTQIA plus community stories, then Black and African community stories, then closing remarks, and then fireworks. That's inclusive patriotism.
0: Where the hell is the Declaration of Independence of the Founding Fathers?
1: Yeah.
0: Where is the celebration of the best society ever made by the human species? These people who are in charge think their job is to make America the criminal and say that all of these other people are the ones that we need to celebrate. And again, it's the movie Idiocracy happening in real time, because most people wouldn't believe that you could do that.
1: And look, I'm not suggesting that those voices can't be part of a July 4th celebration. That, you know, that America, much like Canada, in large part was built by immigrant stories. And so those matter. But something tells me that this wasn't a USA rah, rah, rah sort of let's get together. This feels, if I were a betting man, Phil, there would be the airing of grievances, much like on Festivus.
0: I was going to say that, like, grievance has become the new kind of qualification for leadership. And what we're forgetting is it takes a century to build something great. It can be destroyed in a decade once people who haven't built anything take charge. And the people who organized that July 4th celebration have completely lost the plot. But they're really, it's kind of what socialism is. Like, they're coming in to redistribute the wealth of a great empire by giving payouts to people who claim the most grievances. The more of a victim you are, the higher your status in this mindset, and it's ridiculous.
1: Yeah, I like to call it empowerment through victimization. And I'm not gonna look, part of me when I saw that, like, I wasn't surprised because I'm Canadian, but I was like, oh, at least the Americans are still dealing with this a little bit as well. Like, there's safety in numbers. There's comfort in having a knowing we're not alone, although I do suspect that they're rooting this out a little more effectively than we are here in Canada.
0: Yeah, I wouldn't see that. I don't think that's going to happen in Florida this year.
1: No, it's not. All right, we're going to take a quick break, Phil, but when we come back, there's a Vancouver Police public safety announcement that I need your take on and the country needs to know about. This is the Ben Mulrooney Show.
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1: My conversation with former Canadian Special Forces and rogue lawyer Phil Millar continues. Phil, thanks so much for your time. Thank you for your service.
0: Happy American birthday to you.
1: Yes, indeed. Okay, let's talk about Vancouver. And the police had a public safety announcement about FIFA, and they want to keep it family friendly.
15: It's a place, just 2 seconds of your time. There's zero alcohol from outside on the Granville Mall.
16: Okay. Oh, so you can't even walk with it?
15: So there's no open alcohol. Yeah. So the alcohol you're carrying now is $230 each, potentially. Not right now. It's not going to be. I just want to give you an explanation of why that's important for us. It's family friendly down there. A lot of the kids are looking up and they're seeing it, but also the teenagers. And they're looking at you guys who are typically responsible guys. If they're doing it, why can't I do it? Yeah. So we're treating everybody the same.
1: Treating everybody the same, Phil. That I like that. I like to treat everybody the same. I wish that were the case all the time. And I wish it were the case here. Because meanwhile, on the Canada Line SkyTrain, there was a drug addict spotted smoking hard drugs near a family with children. Do we have the audio of that, or is that just no? It's just a story. Like that's happening in the same city, and I don't know how we got here. Like in Toronto, if you're caught smoking in front of like within 9 meters of a door to a building, you can get fined. But that's if it's tobacco. If it's meth, well, you have agency and you have the right. Like, how did we get here?
0: I think it's kind of like that boiling frog.
1: Yeah.
0: Whereas, you know, slowly over time, like if we went back 10 years and looked at our cities, they don't look the same. And if you had an immediate comparison, people would be like, this is an emergency. But because we have slowly handed over the reins of power to lunatics who don't know how to build things, they just know how to kind of like spend taxpayer dollars. You know, we're at a point where a police officer, and you can see in the clip, like his eyes are dead inside because he knows what he's saying is nonsense. He knows he has to allow people taking dumps on the streets, you know, just around the corner, but he's given a tourist a ticket. This is really, to me, this is a revenue grab that they're doing because everybody is scared to call out what is happening in real time, which is we've lost our cities to the homeless and the lunatics.
1: Well, but meanwhile, I want to introduce our listeners to an organization called Resilience BC. Now, before we go to the video, Resilience BC is an anti-racism network. It receives over $500,000 a year in annual funding from the provincial government in British Columbia. And the program is administered by the Victoria Immigrant and Refugee Center. And it's a migrant social justice advocacy group. So part of the money that they get, Phil, was put into a Resilience BC video. Let's play a little bit, and then I'll give some more context on the other side.
17: Hate has no place in BC. Everyone in British Columbia has a right to feel safe and participate in their community. Some hate crimes might not seem serious, but may also be prosecutable.
18: You know this path for running, right? You and your wheelchair are in the way.
19: Oh my gosh.
1: Yeah, so that was a white woman spitting at clearly a person who was not white. And there's a pair of lesbians who have their home damaged. There's a not welcome sign. The rainbow flag is covered in dirt. There's the white woman, as we just heard, runs by a hijab-covered woman in a wheelchair, says you're in the way, as a black man with a camera looks shocked. So all the bad guys in these videos are white, and all the good guys are are not, all the victims are not, except for the lesbian. She was white. And like these, if you watch them, Phil, these seem like hate crimes that would have been invented by like a, I don't know, great, like a 5-year-old, a 6-year-old. And then they just paid these actors to put these on. They're creating false narratives about who the only bad guys are.
0: I wonder if we could do some research and see if some people from the Southern Poverty Law Center are working with this organization to pay white people to be racist so they can get additional coverage. Because we need to be good to people.
1: Yeah.
0: But we're not. It's like the opposite of what's happening. Like the hate crimes that are happening for the most part in BC are coming from ethnic groups that hate other ethnic groups or religions that hate other religions. But there's just, we've lost our ability to think in that. They can make a video like this that villainizes a whole group of people, and it's not actually reflective of what's happening. Like nobody gets fired.
1: But Phil, that's where it gets even more interesting, because in Canada, the police do not collect racial data of victims of crimes. We don't do it, because if we were to do it, that would reinforce racial stereotypes, which I reject categorically. What it would do is allow the police to know where to deploy their resources and what communities need more help. But I think this is done deliberately, Phil. If we don't collect that data, then groups like Resilience BC are free to spend taxpayer money pushing a narrative that I don't have the data to say is not true.
0: You know, it's like racial profiling at the airport.
1: Yeah.
0: Like, how much money do we spend, you know what I mean? Like, wasting resources on the wrong things. Like, we need to be effective. We need to protect all people. But not collecting that data is lunacy. Allowing these people with government funding to make this video is lunacy.
1: Well, but is it lunacy, Phil? Is it lunacy, or is it calculated and by design? Is it purposeful?
0: Oh, yeah. You're it's true. Like, it's lunacy to the rational, but in terms of by design, like I call them, they're useful idiots who think they're actually doing good, but there are people making millions from this behind the scenes under the pretense of being good. And we're just not able to track it down because there's no visibility.
1: Yeah. And if we push back on it, then I'm the racist, because, and I'm not even suggesting, who the victims are. I'm just saying this one-sided attempt to demonize an entire group is inherently racist itself. The fact that the taxpayer is on the hook for it is insult added to injury. And the fact that we are flying blind without the requisite crime data that could help us improve everyone's lives is, to me, I think, dangerous, but I think done on purpose.
0: And it's perpetrating a racial stereotype that hurts a lot of good people in BC. There's an amazing amount of great white people, just like there's bad people everywhere. But now you're perpetrating this stereotype amongst the immigrant community that they spit on disabled hijab wearing women in wheelchairs.
1: Yeah.
0: You know what I mean? Just for being on a path. Like, I cannot deal with it.
1: Yeah. Well, what are some of the other dangers, Phil, of these types of videos for society broadly?
0: Well, you embolden bad actors. And this is what people are. They're so naive, these people. They don't. I was just in Turkey. That's why my head shifted. I had a hair transplant. And I was talking to, there were so many wonderful business people there. They're like, we would love to come and visit Canada, but we can't get a visa because all of our bad people know how easy it is to sneak in illegally to Canada. So we can't get so the bad people know how to take advantage of these kind of openings we give them when we're naively think everybody is good who's not white.
1: Yeah. And look, we saw a sort of a version of this in real life with the Henry Novak murder. Like the young sick man was able to cry hate crime. And while Henry Novak, the white boy in the UK, was bleeding out, the police saw a hate criminal on the ground and arrested him, even though he was dying because of puncture wounds in his chest. This is that emboldening that I think you're talking about.
0: When you go back to the image we had of the marching or stumbling soldiers, that type of incompetency is also infecting the police forces because the same kind of mindset in terms of training and recruitment and standards are being degraded such that we got cops given tickets for alcohol in the World Cup while somebody's doing crack and taking a dump right next door.
1: Phil, thank you so much for joining us. And may I say, I've seen a lot of videos online of people who had their hair done. Yours is already looking terrific.
0: I'll send you the link, but you got great hair, bro.
1: Thank you, my friend. And have a great weekend. I really appreciate it.
0: You too.
1: All right. Just a reminder, if you want more BMS, we put out a podcast every day. 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Coming up for our Toronto audience, we got to get ready for news or nonsense. We'll talk about that on the other side of the break.
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2: A British Columbia woman says her son was the captain of a charter boat that went down in deep waters off the coast of BC last weekend. Ashley Lynn said during an emotional interview that her 23-year-old son is among six people who are feared drown, noting he had complained about the disrepair of the vessel before Sunday's sinking. Lynn says her son is a very responsible child who took care of the whole family after immigrating from China 2 years ago. The RCMP's underwater recovery team and West Coast Marine Services are using sonar to search for the boat. Roughly 35,000 hydro clients are still without power in Ontario and Quebec this afternoon following severe thunderstorms since Canada Day.
3: Ontario's Hydro One Power utility says crews were working to restore service to more than 17,000 customers today. While in Quebec, about 200 teams of workers have been dispatched to restore service to more than 18,000 clients. Environment Canada says strong winds along with the thunderstorms uprooted many trees across Ontario and southern Quebec, knocking down power lines. Quebec's hydro utility says it expects power to be restored to most areas by 11 p.m. tonight. Diana Mussina, The Canadian Press.
2: The BC Coroner's Service says it's looking to hire people for death investigations all over the province, hoping a pay boost implemented last month will help entice people to apply. Spokesperson Holly Talley says wages have been an ongoing issue for the community's coroners, and they're hoping the new rate will attract people.
4: We put out the job posting and we put the wage there, and we hope that's the enticement. On our end, this has been an ongoing issue for years, and the pay increase has only existed for a month. So I can't say right now if we think it's been effective at bringing more people into the coroner's service.
2: A job for community coroners says the pay rate for the on-call position is now $49.77 an hour, up from $32 in place since 2016. Alberta Premier Danielle Smith warmly was welcomed with polite claps and cheers for most of her route through the Calgary Stampede Parade. While some were staunch supporters, others were tough critics, booing her as she passed. Nikki Curry was among those who chided Smith as she rode by.
5: I think she is an absolute disgrace for Albertans. I think she's doing an absolutely terrible job of governing in Alberta.
2: Curry criticized the United Conservative government's reduction of disability payments, while another on the parade route expressed disappointment with how the premier has handled the education sector. Egypt is through to the World Cup round of 16 for the first time after beating Australia 4-2 on penalty kicks. Meantime, Canada is set to battle Morocco in its first ever round of 16 matchup tomorrow in Houston. This is the Canadian Press. In sports, the Toronto Maple Leafs have signed first overall draft pick Gavin McKenna to a 3-year entry-level contract. The 18-year-old from Whitehorse, the Yukon, was selected first overall in last week's NHL draft after a standout freshman season at Penn State. McKenna is expected to be a key piece of Toronto's rebuild under new general manager John Chayka. Canada's Félix Auger-Aliassime is into the fourth round of Wimbledon after a straight sets win over the American qualifier today. The Montreal native will face Spain's Alejandro Davidovich Fokina. Earlier, Ottawa's Gabriela Dabrowski advanced in both women's doubles and mixed doubles. A Super Bowl-worthy guest list has gathered at Madison Square Garden for the wedding of Travis Kelce and Taylor Swift, current and former Kansas City Chiefs teammates, including Juju Smith-Schuster and Kareem Hunt, are expected to attend alongside Travis's brother, Jason Kelce. From the Canadian Press, I'm John Kennedy.
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7: Welcome into The Last Show. This is the program where you're going to learn one or two things. That I promise, but you might lose one or two brain cells along the way. We're going to have a lot of fun on the show today. Here are some of the upcoming topics for the hour. What if a young student's favorite teacher isn't a teacher at all, but an AI chatbot that says, "I'm proud of you, young one." In 10 minutes' time, this discussion. Should artificial intelligence ever pretend to care about students? Or is a robot faking empathy crossing a line? Then after that, do you think your laugh is uniquely human? I mean the tone of your laughter, something you learned after you were born. Well, it turns out gorillas, chimps, orangutans, and bonobos have been giggling in almost the same rhythm as us for 15 million years. That's right, they laugh the same way as us. So who's copying whom? Or is your laughter genetic? That you'll learn about halfway through the hour. All right, that is just some of what we're going to cover on the show today. You better believe there's going to be more. You better believe you're going to learn more. But for now, let's dive in. Seems like every day, social media videos claim to have discovered a new miracle food that's great for your health or a new villain ingredient. These videos give out health advice. But who should we actually trust when nutrition advice comes with perfect lighting and a subscribe button on YouTube? That is what Leah Cahill, a medicine professor and registered dietitian at Dalhousie University and Nova Scotia Health, dug into. Leah, welcome to the show.
0: Thanks so much for having me.
7: So you are well qualified to give nutrition advice. You've studied this stuff. You're a registered dietitian. When you see advice videos on TikTok, Instagram, YouTube, on social media, do you get worried about some of the claims that these creators make?
0: I do. And some of them are kind of obviously false and kind of funny. But there's ones that, you know, it's kind of unsure if they're true or not. And I get a lot of people asking me about advice that they've seen. Part of that is because social media outlets have no requirement that information shared is accurate or that it's true or that if people are selling products that they're not also making videos about the products and have financial conflicts of interest.
7: So when you see these things, do you stop and think like, who are these people? Who is actually giving this nutrition advice? And also, what is their motivation? Is there a financial incentive there?
0: There often is a financial incentive. And so we were really curious about this. I get asked a lot of questions from people who have seen advice on YouTube or different social media outlets and want to know if it's true. So my team set out to do a little study where we looked at the 40 top nutrition channels that came up if we did a YouTube search, and we looked at their top 10 most viewed videos for each. So we watched 400 YouTube videos, and we saw that most people do not have, who make these videos, do not have any formal training in nutrition. Only about 25% were a registered dietitian or a doctor, which are the two healthcare professionals that you would normally go to for nutrition advice.
7: So these are hugely popular channels, people giving advice with lots of folks watching and listening. Were you expecting this number to be so low that only one in four are actually registered dietitians?
0: Not quite so low. Now that we've seen that, I can understand why. Most registered dietitians and doctors are already busy in a clinic with people every day. And we also don't usually take sponsorships or any of these kind of incentives to promote certain videos on nutrition. Often some of these nutrition videos are done by paid actors who are being paid to endorse products without showing that they're actually endorsing products. But there are some great dietitians, doctors, there are some great people online who are giving really good nutrition advice. And I really don't want to deter people from going to social media for nutrition advice. I just want people to really critically assess where they're getting the nutrition information and critically assess the information. Is it evidence-based?
7: Okay, we're going to put a pin in that. I hear that there are positive channels out there that give good advice. Let's get into some of these videos that make claims. I want to know what some of the claims are that you'd be a little bit worried about, but also how often are nutrition influencers, nutrition creators, like citing evidence, citing studies to back what they're talking about?
0: So we saw that in our study, more than half of the videos did not cite any evidence for the nutrition claims that they were making.
7: Okay. What would be a claim that if you saw a video with like a million views on it, you'd be particularly worried about, something that you saw in your study?
0: So we get upset with videos that are really demonizing foods, saying that certain foods and whole food groups are unhealthy and that you should take them out of your diet. And that's really worrisome because then people can have nutrition deficiencies. So there is a diet called the carnivore diet, where people remove all food groups except for meat, essentially. And that can lead to, we see people with scurvy because they follow that diet, right? We're also worried on the other flip side of people really recommending high doses of supplements and high doses of specific foods. That can be really dangerous because they can interact with medications that people are taking. So for example, certain high antioxidant protocols that people will recommend on YouTube, that can interfere with chemotherapy and make chemotherapy less effective if someone's on chemo. So nutrition sounds like it's benign and easy and simple, but it can have a potent effect on the body.
1: I was snacking on cashews the other day with a friend, and he was like, I would never put those in my body. They have some ingredient that's terrible for you. I'm like, they're just cashews. They're just nuts. Plus, I'm only eating like 5 or 10 of them. First of all, should I eat cashews?
0: Yeah. No, cashews have protein. They have fiber. and that's that. I think that's a big part of it, is that when you look at people on social media, they're going for views, right? So they're not going to make something that's like really evidence-based if it's not terribly exciting sounding, right? They want something that's really going to get the viewers. So, and they don't have to be true or accurate with what they say. So people are often going to make the most dramatic claim they can.
1: Why do you think folks are so willing to trust a personality in a video online that has like great lighting and great editing over someone who's just spent years studying nutrition, but isn't great at making content online?
0: Oh my goodness, that is the number one question. But I mean, I think a big part of it is that a lot of YouTube people are trained in communication and trained in video, and it's visual and it's appealing and charismatic. And a lot of us are not. We're trained in science and we're trained in nutrition. And that is a less visually appealing, potentially, training background.
1: I said we would get to the point where not all these videos are awful. Not all these videos don't cite their sources or don't come from, you know, science-based or evidence-based nutrition advice. Are there creators out there, when you saw their videos, that you're like, wow, these people are doing a great job. Anyone watching this will get great health advice.
0: Yes, yes, that's there. And, you know, I think it's really valuable because not everyone has easy access to a registered dietitian or to their family doctor. And so there were some accounts that were run by family doctors or different doctors or dietitians. And those were great. And you can see from their channels the qualifications of them. You can also see that they do not take, like, they don't have any financial disclosures. And those are, and they were actually more likely in our study to cite evidence. So if you're looking for people to follow on social media, look for the credentials. Dietitians and doctors are the best. And dietitians, registered nutritionists, they are the ones that have the most training in nutrition. You also want to look to see if they're citing evidence. And that's a pretty easy one to see if they're talking and explaining where they're getting this recommendation from. And then the third one is you want to look for financial conflicts of interest. Those can be harder to spot, but usually legally healthcare professionals don't take those on.
1: Now, if someone wants to keep learning about nutrition online, if they want to really educate themselves, what are 2, 3 maybe red flags or green flags so that they can know that the video or content they're watching is actually going to be helpful or actually not helpful?
0: Okay, so green flags, you're looking for people with credentials, registered dietitian, doctor. You're looking for people who cite evidence, explain where they got the recommendations they're giving from, talk about studies, talk about dietary guidelines. And you're looking for people without financial conflict of interest.
1: Okay, well, thank you so much for talking to me. This has been super informative. I appreciate your time, Leah.
0: Oh, my pleasure. Thanks for helping us spread this message. It's an important one. We really want people to learn about nutrition in a safe way.
1: Leah Cahill is a medicine professor and registered dietitian at Dalhousie University and Nova Scotia Health. Leah, thanks again.
0: Thank you.
1: Just ahead, the next favorite teacher in school could be an artificial intelligence. But should an AI ever tell a student, I'm proud of you? You know, really be supportive. I don't think that's such a good idea. Do you? We'll get into that discussion after the break.
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7: What if the next teacher or tutor a kid trusts isn't a teacher at all, but an AI chatbot helping the young person learn that says things like, "I'm proud of you"? Would that be a good thing? Should schools ever let AI pretend it cares about students? Let's weigh in on this with education professor at the University of Calgary, Sarush Sabagan, who has recently written about this. Sarush, welcome to the show.
21: Thank you so much for having me, David.
7: It feels like one of these moments where it's not the actual technology that's the biggest story. It's the very definition of teaching. Like, are we arguing about AI, or are we arguing about whether AI should be a supportive teacher when we talk about this topic?
21: I think it goes back to learning. I think a lot of people might think that learning happens transactionally. That means somebody talks, the other person picks up that information and then retains that information or internalizes that information. The truth is, that's not what happens. Learning is very much relational. There has to be transmission of knowledge, but it has to be an environment where there is care, where there's trust, there is empathy. And if all the conditions are correct, and if you present information in a way that the other person can put the pieces together to think in a networked way, then learning happens. And I think that a lot of AI companies have picked up on that. So they're trying to simulate that, those conditions, by having AI say, I'm here for you, like, tell me what you need, and simulate that care, empathy that humans do so well, and we've actually evolved to learn that way. And that is a question mark at the same time.
1: Before I got into media, was an engineer, a software engineer, but I really attribute my love of mathematics and engineering to, like, my grade 6 math teacher. Shout out to Mr. Cranston. And it was because he was hugely supportive, engaged, helping the students, working with the students, fostering the students. If an AI can mimic that kind of behavior, do you think kids would get the same thing out of it that I did out of my grade 6 math class?
21: Maybe. We don't know. There's actually not been a lot of research in this area. What's concerning is what happens if this simulation actually works? And is it to the benefit of that student? Are we actually protecting the learner? So say I'm engaging with these bots that simulate care, since they have no intention. They can't actually care, but they simulate it. And then they, through that process, they ask you for information. You depend on these tutors rather than depending on human relationships. So moving forward, there's going to be a lot of questions of whether this is actually good for a human being who's going to live in a human society. And what kind of learning is happening in the first place. So say the simulation happens. Say there is a connection, and say there is learning happening. We don't actually know if the information that's provided by the AI is always 100% of the time correct. AIs hallucinate. We know this. Who's going to vet that? So more questions rather than answers.
1: But I guess the question that follows from that is this a good tool to use in education? And if it is, to what extent? Like, would you want teachers whose parents of the children in their class can't afford a tutor to use an AI tutor, or no tutor at all?
21: Well, the Alberta Teachers Association has a very firm no. And why would you want the simulation? Why wouldn't you go and get the real thing? So I guess my response to your question is always seek the real thing. Always seek the real connection. Always seek not the simulation, but the genuine care, the genuine intention. It will make people depend on each other rather than depending on a machine, which has all sorts of implications that I'm not going to go into. There's a difference between a tutor bot that teaches a child about fractions in a pedagogically sound way.
1: Like a teacher, an emotionless teacher kind of thing.
21: Yeah. And then there, and between a bot that simulates care, or it cares that you've are learning about fractions,
1: telling the student they're doing a great job, I believe in you, all the things an actual real life human flesh and blood tutor might do. I understand that distinction, but please keep going.
21: So I think that if we are using AI bots in those sort of circumstances, it's very important to keep them on tasks and not go into the emotional sides of it. So you can have an AI bot help you frame a question, an inquiry question, help you explain a problem through different lenses, help you put together your thoughts in a coherent way. But simulating that it cares whether you do it well or no, I'm not comfortable with that.
1: I'm not either. Also, like, many years later, who's going to write your recommendation letter if you had a tutor help you while you were doing your, like, undergraduate degree or something?
21: You know, there you go. I haven't really think about that part.
1: Yeah, the importance of, like, human connection in your career and the people you meet along the way while you're getting educated or at your first job or something like that. that network is so important, and that component is completely lost as well if you're using an AI tutor.
21: Yes, absolutely. And it increases our dependency on machines. And machines are tools. They're not meant to be used that way. And if we use them that way, then we're going to have, I hypothesize that we're going to have emerging social problems down the line, which is not the direction we want to take.
1: Like a Gen Alpha or Gen Z that doesn't know how to talk to people, which is already the worry, I think.
21: Perhaps.
1: I did mention one thing earlier, cost. I can see why teachers and parents would want these tools if they can't afford tutors, or they're living in a jurisdiction where the education is completely underfunded and classrooms are too big and something. What would you say in response to that, to people who think it's either AI tutors helping kids or not helping kids at all?
21: Well, I would say it's probably a good idea to step back and at the national level. So we have a new national AI strategy. At the national level, we have to help people understand how these systems work. Where the knowledge that these systems get from, the knowledge bases, where are they, who was involved in creating them, they're just algorithms that predict the next tokens. And once we understand the limitations of these systems, then we can go take the next step in saying, all right, so we're going to use these tools to help students in a particular environment, for equity reasons, knowing that these systems have these shortcomings, knowing that these systems can create harms in these ways, and have appropriate mitigation strategies for these systems, then yes, absolutely, we should be using them, but not before them.
1: Yeah, and even when these systems get perfect, when they don't hallucinate, when they have 99.99999% accuracy, the problems that you're talking about and that I'm talking about are still there. So we do need to be aware. Don't just throw your kid with an AI tutor alone in the room and think everything's going to be perfect, I think is the takeaway here.
21: Absolutely. We don't want to encourage dependency onto these tools. I know that there is a increasing dependency. People ask ChatGPT or Claude or other AI tools for all sorts of advice. And that concerns me because it increases dependency. And when you offload that critical thinking moment to draw from your lived experience in order to make a decision, you offload that onto a machine, that's very, very concerning to me.
1: Well, I'm here with Sarush Sabagan, who wrote an article on this in The Conversation titled "Should AI Chatbots Simulate Care for Students? Alberta Teachers Say No." He's an education professor at the University of Calgary. Sarush, I've enjoyed the chat. Thanks for being on the show and having this conversation.
21: Thank you for having me, David.
1: Coming up, female baboons may have already figured out the secret to a longer, healthier life. And it starts with family. What can we as humans learn from that? We'll tell you in a moment.
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3: I'm here with Dr. Cliff Redford, a veterinarian. Check out his podcast, Vet Life. Cliff, I got a question for you. Why did the chicken cross the road?
4: To get to the other side.
3: No, to get the veterinarian laughing at the bad joke so that we can do a story about how greater apes and human beings laugh the same way, you idiot!
4: Guffaw, guffaw. Are you ticklish, David?
3: Yes, but I just get angry. I don't laugh. Just... it's a way to get me angry.
4: This study was not... They didn't involve that type of giggling.
3: Yeah.
4: That's actually a good point. Like... This study talks about humans and great apes sharing similar giggles when they're tickled, but not everyone laughs the same when they're tickled.
3: I was not touched a lot as a child. That didn't come out right. My parents just didn't like hug me a lot.
4: Okay.
3: And then my sister manhandled me when I was like 4, 5, 6 years old because I was a cute kid. I know I'm an ugly adult, but I was a cute kid. And she just wouldn't let go of me. She was 7 years older than me. She was 13 or something. And so she was the age to like hug a cute young child. And she just would squeeze me. And so as an adult, I don't like being touched, tickled, any of it.
4: So you blame it all on your sister.
3: I don't know why I just unloaded my psychological problems on you. Is that related to this story? I don't know.
4: I'm as much a therapist as I am a doctor.
3: That's true. Anyway, long story short, I don't like being tickled. I don't like being touched. So I just get angry.
4: I have an older brother, so you know I've been tickled. Like I've been made to tickle myself or tickled to the point where I pee myself or... Like all those things. So
3: my brother just beat me up.
4: Yeah, I mean, that happened too, but tickling became like a precursor to torture.
3: We're going there. We're unloading. It's vet talk. It's pet talk. It's unload your childhood trauma talk.
4: Yeah, there you go. That's the only reason why I'm here, man. It's cheaper than therapy, dude.
3: All right. Well, we got laughing. And if you sample the audio of our laugh, if you happen to be recording it, and then you sample a chimpanzee's laugh.
4: That's one of the ones, yes.
3: You would notice those laughs are similar. Boom, we did science. All right, back on track. Yeah.
4: There we did. We did science. So researchers have decided that they wanted to find out if great apes, so specifically gorillas, orangutans, chimps, and bonobos.
3: You should know bonobos. This. Don't you treat animals for a living?
4: Yeah, but they don't care where the accent is, the emphasis on which accent. They just want to be
3: bonobos.
4: Yeah. And they found 13 of them that were in captivity, that were in zoos, and they tickled them. and they recorded the tickles. And then they compared it to the recording of 4 young children who had been tickled. And they found that there are similar rhythms and sort of regular timings between laughs. And so the expert researcher, the scientist, said, "This shows that we have been laughing the same way as our ancestors for the last 15 million years.
3: Wow, that is
4: But
3: a long
4: this
3: time.
4: Gets more interesting, David. How could it possibly get more interesting? They then compared it to rats being tickled.
3: Uh-oh.
4: What? Can you imagine?
3: Are we the same as rats, the way we laugh?
4: Apparently not.
3: Okay,
4: apparently, when rats are tickled, they have an ultrasonic squeak.
3: Ah!
4: My question is, how do you know if the rat is laughing or not? Or swearing at you saying, don't do it, I'm going to pee myself. Anyways, you know, human laughter, they did go on to talk about that it is complex and it has some, obviously, some social benefits, some communication benefits, some bonding benefits. Dare I say, you and I have bonded over our childhood trauma associated with laughing. So even negative laughter,

0: maybe scary, sad laughter can bond people. They did say that the human laugh is more complex. There is the chuckle, there is the laughter, there is the giggling, there is guffawing, guffawing with your friends, a guffaw, ha ha, ha ha. But apparently we laugh similar to great apes, and we've done a lot of sort of topics over the last few weeks about language.
1: We have, actually. We had whales.
0: Monkeys and, having similar accents and whales having accents, and this is how we develop speech. Well, apparently us laughing the same as chimps and bonobos and orangs and gorillas mean this is how speech was created.
1: Yeah, it's weird. I was out the other day, believe it or not, someone invited me to a party, and I was talking to this woman, and she had the most bizarre laugh, like uncomfortably weird. And I was kind of judging her. I'm like, how did you learn this laugh? But maybe, just maybe, it was genetic and I shouldn't judge her. She inherited that horrible laugh.
0: Yeah, I mean, she may not be able to control it. We don't really know.
1: It was like, ha ha, ha ha. I was like,
0: but
1: what
0: I mean,
1: is
0: look at Eddie Murphy's laugh.
1: Yeah.
0: You know, he, that chuckle that he had, like that became his brand and people were mimicking it as, you know, and he would tell a joke. And in Delirious or Raw, and then he would laugh at himself, and people would laugh even harder. So, I don't know. Laughters are different. Communication styles are different. But apparently there are some similarities with great apes. I found it interesting. I don't know if I'd call it science, but I'm not a real doctor, so I have real science topics on here. So.
1: You are a real veterinary doctor. I...
0: Why do you roll your eyes? They can't see it on
1: I
0: this.
1: I didn't roll my eyes. That's radio? Just the way my face looks, Cliff. I'm not being sarcastic. That's just my voice. No, you're a real vet, I swear. I've seen you treat animals on camera.
0: On camera, that is true. All righty, let's go on to the next one. Also involving primates.
1: Baboons. Have you ever been to African lion safari? I grew up in Toronto in Canada, and they're in about an hour, 2 hours away. There's this like drive-through zoo, basically open air zoo, and there's baboons there.
0: Mm-hmm.
1: And I once went with my high school girlfriend, university girlfriend, and the baboons ripped off her rear view mirror while we were at African lion safari. So I've got it in for baboons, but this story's about baboons.
0: The story is about baboons, and more importantly, it is about the importance of mothers, David. Mm. It is important, the importance of mothers and how in baboon groups, it is the female baboons that keep the families together and that their strong bonds are pretty much accountable for their survivability and for their ability to rip off the rearview mirror on your high school girlfriend. So that you were in high school?
1: No, yeah, yeah.
0: Or she was aged high school? How old were you? We're not really sure.
1: I was 17 or 18, and she was 17 or 18. Okay, is it? Yeah, yeah, yeah.
0: That is like the start of the worst Bon Jovi song ever. I was 17 or 18. She was 17 or 18. So they, I guess, more studies. And in baboons live in large groups, and once the male becomes sort of adolescent, they leave. They hike it out of there, and it's to prevent inbreeding. To prevent conflicts, but the females stay. And there's often many generations, you know, daughter, mother, grandmother, great-grandmother, aunts, nieces, all those sorts of things. And the connection between the female relatives is strongly correlated with the survival of the group. So wow. The babies are born, you know, the primates are born. That's how it works. They're not hatched, I think. The primates are born, and by 18 months, you know, they're cared for the mom, they're nursed, et cetera, et cetera. But even after 18 months, when they're no longer nursing and they've been weaned, the mothers really protect their offspring, but especially the daughters. And then they protect the daughters and help them become dominant, and they groom them, and they increase survivability and reproductive success and decrease stress. And everything basically is because moms... Happy Mother's Day, Mom. Moms take care of us. And
1: happy belated Mother's Day.
0: Moms are more important than fathers in this study of baboons. Dad, I love you too.
1: All right. 51, blue, 52. Am I calling out football plays? No, I'm calling out the name of a lone whale.
0: The world's loneliest whale.
1: His name, their name, is 52 Blue, And why is this whale the loneliest whale around? We'll tell you about it in a moment. It has to do with weird speech stuff or something like that. Echoes? Something like that? Ultrasound? No. What's the word I'm looking for?
0: I don't know.
1: The frequency that the whales speak at.
0: The hertz?
1: Hertz.
0: Okay. Oh, that hurts.
1: All right. We'll be back with Cliff Redford in a moment.
2: 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Call us anytime, toll-free in the U.S. and Canada at 1-888-505-6644. That's 1-888-505-6644. The Last Show with David Cooper.
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15: We work hard to strike the right amount of intelligence and ignorance. The Last Show with David Cooper.
1: Red, 48, 52, blue. Am I calling out a football play? No, I am not. I am naming a whale. 52 Blue, who sings alone in the Pacific Ocean. And why is this interesting? Why is the curiosity of researchers piqued? How do you spell that word? Piqued? P-I-Q-U-E-D? Like pique your curiosity?
0: I thought it was P-E-A-K.
1: Oh, now I feel like I'm losing my mind.
0: I don't know.
1: All right, we're here with Dr. Cliff Redford. He's a veterinarian, fully accredited from the Accreditation Veterinary Council, probably.
0: Something like that.
1: It's Pet Talk. It's Vet Talk. You're in your clinic today. What's going on there? What's any fun veterinary stuff? Or spaying, neutering? What you doing?
0: We got a dental surgery coming up and some lump removals. And some second opinions. And we have a dog coming in later on today. His name is Friday. Today is Friday, and he has a lump on his bum.
1: Wow. Wait. Second opinions. I thought other veterinarians are the ones that get second opinions after people talk to you, not the other way around. That was a complicated insult. I'm sorry.
0: Yeah, I didn't understand it anyways. I'm not that intelligent.
1: Me neither.
0: Maybe it just wasn't that funny, David. Can we talk about this poor lonely whale, please?
1: You ever repeat your jokes and then people are like, yeah, I heard it the first time. I'm like, oh, I assumed you didn't because you didn't laugh.
0: No, they always laugh the first time at my jokes, David.
1: All right, let's talk about 52 Blue.
0: 52 Blue. So 52 Blue, they name this whale 52 Blue because it calls out, it has its vocalizations at the 52 hertz, whatever.
1: Ouch.
0: It is a much higher frequency. There you go, frequency. It's a much, much higher frequency than the other whales in its grouping. Now, they do not know if 52 Blue is a blue whale or a fin whale, because the sounds that are coming from around 52 Blue are from both blue whales and fin whales. So they're not really sure which group it's a part of. But the thing is they've never ID'd this whale. So they originally heard this frequency in 1989, heard it again in 1990, heard it again in 1991, and normally the frequencies are around 15 to 25 hertz. This is 52, so it's much, much higher.
1: Wait, I got it. I solved it.
0: Okay.
1: This is Mariah Whale Carey. Mariah Carey has a famously huge range in her singing, or what do you call it, range? Register? She can sing notes that are like ear-bleedingly high, but she can also sing in the regular range. This is just a whale who's showing off their singing ability.
0: You're saying it is actually a whale that has the 15 to 25 hertz, but also does the 52 hertz?
1: Having just read this story and heard you tell me about it for 30 seconds, I think I'm a big enough expert to weigh in, and I'll say yes.
0: Well, you might be right, because although they've tracked this whale, and in the early 1990s, the Cold War ended, the sub-detecting devices were declassified and started being used in whale research, so they were able to follow this sound for 12 years, and they were able to determine that this one call is coming from one whale, but they don't know. Technically, they don't even know if it's a whale. It has never been identified. It has never been surfaced and seen surfaced beside a ship. There is no photos of this whale's flank. There's no measurements of its scars. There's no satellite tag. It's just a noise. So, is it possible that it is a normal whale with a Mariah Whale Carey scale or register or range? Maybe. We don't know.
1: Or maybe it's the Americans messing with the Russians and the Russians messing with the Americans. You mentioned submarine detecting sonar technology is how they picked this up. Maybe it's just governments messing with each other, and then the whale researchers are picking up the frequencies along the way and thinking it's a whale.
0: It's possible. I actually think it is the beginning. It is a 35-year marketing plan of Pixar to come out with the next greatest film called 52 Blue.
1: Oh.
0: And it is going to be about this whale that, again, they don't know if it's a blue whale, they don't know if it's a fin whale, they don't know if it's a hybrid, or it just has some sort of anatomical alteration or I don't want to call it a defect because that's a negative term, but just say a variance, and maybe it's its own species now. Because none of the whales, they don't think the other whales are calling back.
1: Can they even hear?
0: What do you mean?
1: Can the whales hear it? Because we only, like, low frequencies we can't hear, high frequencies we can't hear. Can whales even hear in the range that this other whale is speaking?
0: That's a good question. I don't know.
1: I mean, neither do I.
0: I don't know. I'm sorry, man. I'm a veterinarian, but I don't deal with whales.
1: You've never treated a whale in your local practice? No one's ever slapped a whale down on the OR table?
0: I've never treated a whale. No, I'm going to have to admit that I have some deficiencies. The interesting thing about this story is, I think, no one is saying this whale is alone. No, there is no data saying that it hasn't bred, it doesn't have friends. It's clearly a part of a group. And yet we have decided, because it sounds different than all the other whales, it must be different and it must be pushed away from the group and it must be depressed and lonely. But that might be a human reaction.
1: Yeah.
0: Hey, you sound funny. Just like the last segment, you have a funny laugh at the party that I went to, David. And you think that this person was weird because they had a funny laugh. But maybe whales aren't so negative like that.
1: Yeah, like every Christmas, Mariah Carey gets her famous hit All I Want for Christmas played ad nauseum. And she cashes those royalty checks. She's got a range that's unique and high and maybe weird. If she was just in a regular room of regular average singers, she would stand out. But she ain't lonely.
0: But she ain't lonely.
1: She's probably pretty happy with her money.
0: But if she was talking like that on a day-to-day basis, bouncing around, you know, with those high ranges.
1: Sounds like she is every time I walk into a store and that song is playing. Why? Like, why? That song I hear 100 times a year.
0: I would love it if her actual voice was like, hey, David, how's it going? Merry Christmas.
1: She had a terrible voice. Yeah, maybe.
0: And then she went into the singing. It would actually be more impressive. Anyways, I found this interesting. My bigger interest in this is, how do we even know this is a whale?
1: Yeah.
0: This could be the aliens that we're all talking about.
1: Could be aliens, could be classified technology, could be a whale that's hugely popular.
0: That's true.
1: Also could be a lone whale.
0: Who knows?
1: But for some reason, researchers have decided it's a lone whale. Suppose it's alone in its calls. How do we even know it's the same whale? Okay, back on topic. It's summertime. It's really hot where I'm at. I think it's pretty hot where you're at. Yesterday, I had someone on talking about human heat stroke and stuff. Mm. Let's just talk about, quickly, what are the risks of the heat and, like, seasonal risks of pets right now?
0: Yeah, over the last 5 years, they have climbed all across North America, U.S. and Canada. Heat stroke is up 303%.
1: Wow.
0: David, in dogs, oh, no. Foxtail injuries up 500%, insect bites 150%. I think the temperatures are getting warmer, David. It certainly seems like it. The traffic lights in Greece are melting, David. This is a true story. My Greek wife told me this.
1: Don't know why that's relevant, but I believe it.
0: Well, I'm just saying that it's getting hot all over the world, David. This is a international show, whatever this is, that people are listening to. And yeah, heat stroke's a problem. So don't leave your animal in the car. Make sure they have lots of water. Know the signs. Call your veterinarian. Be kind to animals. Listen to David's show.
1: Wait, quickly. We have a few seconds. What are some of the signs that my dog or cat or baboon or whale has heat stroke?
0: I don't know. The biggest thing, obviously, severe panting, mm-hmm. Brick red gums. So the body is trying to lose heat through the panting, through the tongue, through the gums, and is flushing blood to the gums. Lethargy, they'll actually start vomiting. But you'll see this extension. And the big thing is, get them to drink, get them wet, hose them down, put a fan on them, get them to the veterinarian.
1: All right, Dr. Cliff Redford, a veterinarian. Thank you for being here, Cliff.
0: Thanks, as always.
1: Just ahead, you hear the website OnlyFans and probably think one thing, but a comedian had another idea. So what on earth could that be? I promise this'll be PG.
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1: Ooh, we got a scandalous interview upcoming right now. She is in the top percent of OnlyFans creators, my guest. Now, it's not what you think. OnlyFans has been rolling out community pages for comedians, people in sports, people who aren't just, well, getting naked. Her name is Natalie Norman. She's a Toronto-based comedian, and she's doing comedy on OnlyFans. Natalie, welcome to the show.
31: Thank you for having me. It's been a long time, so I'm excited to be here.
1: Why is OnlyFans doing this? I know it's not necessarily like the newest story, but you're on it, which is new to me. What's the motive here? Is it just to get the platform, which is meant for adult entertainment, into the wider entertainment space?
31: Well, from what I understand, I don't think OnlyFans was originally intended to be an adult space.
1: Uh-huh. It was meant to be like any creator whose fans pay to have their content?
31: Yeah, like they want extra content, which is, you know, there's a lot of sites that do this, but for some odd reason, this gravitated towards sexiness. And for whatever reason, we can't figure out why, we don't know, but they've decided to start doing stand-up. So we get to do a stand-up set. We have an OnlyFans page. You can, if you like my stand-up, you can go, you know, tip me. And my set was fun, and it was actually one of the better experiences I have had recording a set.
1: Okay, so you record a set, it goes on the page, and then that launches you into the OnlyFans world. Do people start subscribing at that point? And if so, what are your fans like?
31: Okay, so they record the set, and it goes on their page. Like, the OnlyFans has their own page, so that's where it goes. And because of that, a bunch of people come to your page. I would say I have 2,000 fans, which I think is decent. I've been doing it. I think this is fairly new. It's only been a week, maybe 10 days.
1: Okay.
31: And it's a lot of men.
1: Shocker on that.
31: A lot of men, and they're very nice. That's what I can tell you. They're very nice.
1: They don't send you creepy, disgusting things.
31: Well, of course, there's some that send me, like, their...
1: Okay.
31: But I won't look at that. That I say to them, no, no.
1: No, thank you.
31: And honestly, if you want me to, I would, but you would have to pay me.
1: Okay, got it.
31: which I love, because for years I've been getting pics everywhere.
1: Okay.
31: Like my Instagram, my Facebook, for no reason. And now I'm like, hey, if you want to send them to me, you can pay me to look at them. This is like way better than them just soliciting me free willy.
1: Okay. So we got glass half empty to glass half full on this one.
31: I think, yeah, way fuller. Great.
1: Is this a common... Yeah, I actually don't want the answer to this question because it's ugly and it reveals horrible things about human psychology. But do you think, like, women who are in the public eye, whether they're comedians, musicians, reporters, whatever, this is like a common problem, men sending awful, unsolicited messages, images?
31: No, I think it's... I'll be honest, I think it's more... I think it probably happens to a good portion, but I think because my comedy leans to fairly nasty.
1: Yeah, but that doesn't mean you're wanting nasty personal messages.
31: Obviously, you get this and I get this, but the average person sees that and goes, she's not going to mind. It doesn't offend her and it doesn't offend me, but I don't want to look at it. I'm not going to.
1: This entitlement, because you're on stage in your comedy talking about, you know, your private adult life that you do between consenting adults, people hear you say that and then they think, okay, I can send you a message like that, but that's not how that works. That's not how consent works.
31: Yeah, well, they like send me these the messages, like, and mainly Facebook, by the way. It's Facebook. It draws a certain type of person who just, they send me these long love letters. And then like some of them will be like, here's my come to town. Come to visit me. I'm like, okay, you want to show me your and you want me to come to visit you when you're attracted to me? No, thank you.
1: That's not how that works. That's not how any of this works. Okay, so are you posting mostly comedy routines on OnlyFans and that's how you've gained popularity, or is there the occasional, you know, bikini pic?
31: Well, I think like the only way to gain popularity is like, I think people don't know this about OnlyFans, is there's no algorithm.
1: Okay.
31: So there's no like innate way in the site to find people.
1: There's no For You page or feed or anything like that.
31: There is a feed, but you have to follow people and that's the only way you can see a feed.
1: Got it.
31: So it's like, it's more like a MySpace.
1: There's no, what's the word in marketing? No discoverability. You've got to get people on there and that's all on you. And once they're subscribed, they see your stuff, but they're not just going to see you on the homepage like they would on Twitter or TikTok.
31: Right.
1: Okay. And what about racy pics? Are you going to dip your toes into that one, or that's more a long term, maybe, maybe not?
31: I mean, I've been posting my comedy. My comedy's pretty nasty, like I said.
1: Oh, nasty.
31: And, you know, it depends what you think is racy. You will not see my nipple. That's for sure, ever.
1: Okay.
31: That's not for me. That's for me and whoever I'm dating.
1: All right.
31: You know, well, like I have boundaries, but you know, I think, you know, we live in an era where we all post bikini pics.
1: Mm-hmm. I mean, I don't, but yeah.
31: Yeah. Yeah. But like a lot of people do. Some are salacious, some are not. Like I also like men are always watching women. I guess it's at least now I'm in control of that.
1: And you'll get paid for the delight of it all.
31: Yeah.
1: Okay, that's the OnlyFans story. Another thing I wanted to talk to you about, because you have released this... What? I mean, is there more to say?
31: I don't know.
1: I mean, I don't want to ask you disgusting questions.
31: Yeah, don't.
1: Then I'm no better than the men who are sliding into your DMs.
31: Yeah, but we're friends.
1: I know we're friends, but we're probably friends because I don't ask you disgusting questions.
31: I mean, I think you have asked me in the past probably disgusting questions. Like, let's not joke around here.
1: All right, I have. You're right. And you give disgusting answers. No,
31: exactly.
1: I'm not moving on because I'm uncomfortable. I'm moving on because you've got a new series that I absolutely love. I have people stay with me, and I've just got this small office room in my house. I do this job remotely. I record the show remotely. It's my tiny office room. It's nice, but it's small. Guests sometimes stay in there, okay? And it's never comfortable because it's a couch. It's not a bed, and I need to kick people out of this room to start working in the morning. So, like, my house is a horrible place to stay. And we got this annoying clingy cat who bites. I mean, he's friendly, but he bites.
31: Does he bite?
1: Yeah, he bites. Not often, but he bites.
31: Okay, tomato.
1: And so I'm always wondering when people stayed with me, like, did they enjoy themselves?
31: Mm-hmm.
1: And you've got a spare bedroom. You've had many a roommate. You also have friends stay with you. You live in Toronto. I live in New York.
31: Yeah.
1: You came up with this concept that I love for like a series, a podcast, whatever. Tell me about it.
31: Yeah, I currently had, like, last month I had my friend Bria. She's a comedian. She was in between cities and she's like, can I stay with you for a month? You know, it's a month. I'm going to pay you rent. And I was like, sure, why not? And then as she was preparing to leave to go to her next destination, I was just like, you know, I was just thinking about, like, A, what's it like living with me? And I was thinking about all the times I've lived with other people and who I think is, like, the best and what I like about living with certain people. And I just, like, said to her, I go, I dropped her off at the airport. I was like, why don't I just record and ask you some questions? And it's really fun because I feel like, especially with Bria, because I got to see a little bit of our dynamic. And I don't know, it's just fun to me.
1: The deep critical questions that people are too scared to answer that I know that you'll ask about what they thought of when they stayed with you, what they really thought of it, I feel like is such good fodder for weird conversations. The whole thing's called Exit Interview, if I'm not correct.
31: Exit Interview, that's it. And I'm sure there's other things that are named Exit Interview, but this is only on my Instagram. So, and it's just like, you know, I have a lot of people, I'm slow at making this, but it's for me. That's the difference, is I think it's for me and that's what's fun about it for me.
1: What have people said about staying with you?
31: Everyone says positive things so far because I've, you know, I'm the youngest of five. I've lived around a lot of people. Like, I'm really accommodating and probably too accommodating. I mean, I definitely I can get flaky or moody, and I'm very particular on what I watch on TV, and I always like to have the TV on.
1: Do you tell guests who get on your nerves what you thought of them in the exit interview?
31: No one's asked me yet.
1: Okay, well, now I want to know. I mean, you've stayed, you've never stayed with me when I'm there.
31: No.
1: You stayed at my place.
31: I've stayed in your place multiple times. You know, I love your place. Your cat is extremely clingy.
1: Yeah.
31: But we kind of love it because, like, I'll be like, ugh, clingy. But in the middle of the night, I'll get someone punching my belly.
1: Yeah, doing biscuits on your belly. Which
31: I find, but I kind of love it. Like, it's this weird thing where, like, it's, like, so cute and comforting. And then I get really nervous because I know how much you love your cat.
1: I do.
31: So that's another thing. You love your cat so much. I get nervous because your cat likes to hide on me.
1: And you're worried you lost him.
31: I get crazy because your cat also likes to run out the door.
1: All right. We're here with Natalie Norman. Where can people check out an Exit Interview or your OnlyFans? Where can people find you?
31: At Stalking Natalie.
1: All right. I'm going to say, well, if I create an OnlyFans account, I'll get in trouble. So I guess I can't follow you. But if I could, I would.
31: Thank you. I appreciate it.
1: Natalie's a Toronto-based comedian. Natalie, it's a joy having you here.
31: Thank you for having me.
1: Just ahead, what if sports don't automatically help young people build character and learn important lessons and keep them out of trouble? Turns out they don't. And we'll look at a new study that challenges this, one of society's biggest assumptions, next.
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1: Does sports keep kids out of trouble? People say that sports builds character, but what if that's only true when someone's actually teaching character while they teach sports? A new study challenges one of our favorite parenting assumptions, and the results, surprisingly, are complicated. I'm here with Emily Knoth-Nagel, who is a sports social work researcher at The Ohio State University. Emily, welcome to the show.
12: Hey, thanks so much for having me today, David.
1: So you've studied this stuff, and we've all heard that sports keeps kids out of trouble. Where does this assumption come from? Where does this assumption that sports are blanket great for kids, I don't know, where did it begin?
12: Yeah, so part of it is that really almost every adult in the United States has interacted with the sports system in some way. If you played sports growing up, or you played in college, or as an adult in a beer league, or you're a coach, you're a fan watching the World Cup right now, you're kind of intersecting with the sports system at some point. And sport can make us feel really good. We love watching the U.S. men's national team beat whoever their opponent is and advance in the World Cup. We love winning ourselves. We love making those friends. And we feel like we're learning something and getting something out of these experiences. But we actually call this the great sport myth.
1: Oh, boy.
12: That we are accepting that sports are inherently good and we're just learning these things automatically. There's a lot of good that can be had in sport, but it's the myth is that it's automatic. Just by being in sport,
31: you're going to be a better person, or you're going to learn these skills or build character.
1: Yeah. And if we look at famous athletes, people think that they're blanket role models. Not all famous athletes are role models. Some of them are, I don't know, nunniks, as my mother would say. But let's go back to like kids in sports. This feels like you're challenging like a deeply held belief. What made you decide to test this belief?
31: Yeah, so it's something that I think it's really important that as scientists and as social workers, we're working with people, vulnerable populations often. We really want to test these popular notions and see if they're actually true. Is the work that we're doing actually evidence-based? Are we actually supporting kids and adults in the way that we say we are? And so some of that is investigating if we're going to use sport as an intervention to make things better for people or help set them up for success or build character. What's the context in which that happens? Does sport actually reduce violence just by being sport? Or is there something that we need to do to these situations and manipulate these contexts to make it truly an evidence-based intervention instead of just throwing a bunch of kids with a soccer ball in the playing field?
1: So I guess essentially the question we're testing is, do sports keep kids from getting into trouble, from engaging in violent acts, things like this?
31: Exactly. Yeah. So in our study, we specifically examined different types and patterns of sport involvement. So looking at, did you participate in organized youth sports growing up and did you stick with it or did you drop out? What kinds of sports did you play? Like contact sports, think like American football or wrestling or even boxing we had in there. Oh, and then did you play adult sports as an adult? And how does that relate to any engagement in violent behaviors you've ever had in your life? So have you ever gotten in a group fight? Have you ever hurt somebody badly enough that they needed to see a doctor? What did that kind of look like? And what were the relationships between your sport context growing up and your engagement in violence over the life course?
1: What did you end up finding? What were the connections there?
31: Well, first of all, I do want to say, to put the mind at ease, that only about 17% of our participants in our national sample, we had over 4,000 people, actually ever reported engaging in violent behavior. So it is still the minority, right? But we really did find that people who participated in sport and then dropped out, so they stopped playing before the age of 18, they actually were more likely to engage in violent behaviors, as were people who participated in those heavy contact sports, so like that football, that wrestling, that boxing, like I had mentioned.
1: So just so we're clear here, you're not saying that sports cause violence. You're just saying that there's a relationship there that's kind of complicated. What's the interpretation of all this?
31: Yeah, definitely not saying that sports cause violence. I think that's a really important misconception to avoid here. Our study found associations, so not definitive proof of causation. It was a one-time survey. We didn't follow people and see exactly what they were doing over their lives. But it is possible that sports are an environment where we're socializing people to accept some form of aggression. They're seeing success on the football field when they tackle other people, when they push forward and they drive. This violent aggression is being celebrated, and it helps you score. It helps you win. It helps you get this idea of glory, right? You're bringing back the national championship, whatever it is. It's important to your city, to your university, to your team. And it's really complex. If this is what we're teaching kids and we don't have a supportive environment outside of this, what are we really teaching them? You know, are we teaching give everything up for the win? What does that look like? And what else could we be doing?
1: Yeah, come to think of it, I'm from Canada and hockey was like very big growing up. And it's a game, especially at high competitive levels, where fighting is encouraged, celebrated even.
31: Absolutely. Yeah, we're teaching our young athletes and adults that this physical domination and controlled aggression is a good thing. This is how you win. This is how you get celebrated. And even though our study does show like most athletes will never become violent off the ice rink, for example, but they're still getting that repeated exposure to this culture, celebrating that aggression, those fighting, and those attitudes may kind of trickle out or spill over into other contexts.
1: If I have a really good coach or if I engage in sport in a certain way, do I have a more positive outcome? Will it keep me out of trouble? Will it teach me things like discipline, teamwork, self-control? Are there contexts in which sports are good for young people?
31: Yeah, absolutely. There has been a ton of research actually about the benefits of sport. So what we're trying to do is figure out exactly which environments support the behaviors and the lessons learned that we want to see. We always say in our positive youth development sphere that life skills are taught, not caught. So it doesn't just automatically come. You don't just automatically be a better person. But if you have a coach who's intentionally teaching these life skills, who is going through, either they have a nice curriculum that might be designed, or they just really take the time to highlight the transfer of life skills that you're seeing. So if you're playing a team sport, you often talk about teamwork. You often talk about how you have to work together to pass the ball, to move it down the field, to score, or whatever it may be in your sport.
12: But a coach has the opportunity that in their team huddle at the end of practice or the end of the game or whatever it might be, they can actually highlight that skill and say, you used great teamwork when you passed the ball to your teammate over there. Even though I know you probably could have made it down and scored, you supported the team by passing it and letting others participate, letting others get there and have the opportunity too. How can we do this outside of sport? What does that teamwork look like when you're with your siblings at home? And you can kind of draw these transfers to other places to try and really teach these skills that can then we want to see move beyond the field.
1: So, for example, you throw me into an environment with a potentially aggro sport, say hockey, and then a coach who isn't teaching these skills positively, I'm not going to get the benefits that everyone talks about. But same environment with a coach who really cares about teaching players these life skills, in that case, I'm going to get the positive kind of benefits that everyone thinks happen?
12: Exactly. Yeah, that's much more what we're thinking, is you really need to be intentional and teach these things and then talk about that transfer. So you did a great job with these skills, but now how can we use these skills in other places? Otherwise, you might be a great teammate on the ice rink, but if you don't learn how to apply that in other places, you might not be very good outside of it.
1: I was a terrible teammate. I quit at 13 too. My dad, very disappointed, but this isn't a therapy session for me. I want to underscore what you just said, that life skills from sports are taught, not caught. For parents listening who've got kids that they're interested in getting into sports, what advice would you have from that lens, this taught, not caught lens?
12: Yeah, I think parents can have a really great opportunity when they're talking with their kids about sports. Don't just make it about the score, especially thinking about, you know, the dreaded car ride home after a loss or something. You just mentioned your dad. There may have been times.
1: I was just thinking about the car ride home. It was rough as a kid, I got to say.
12: Totally. Thinking about like, oh man, he's really going to be like, why did I miss that pass? Or why didn't I score? Or whatever it might be. Really reframing the narrative as a parent when you're talking to your kiddo. Don't make it about the score or the performance inherently. Try and make it more about, hey, I saw today that you did a really great job connecting with your teammate. Or you show great effort out there on the ice. You tried really hard. I know you gave it your best. And focus on these other skills. Parents can also do this life skill transfer. They can also have these conversations and be supportive of their kids, having fun, learning, and practicing, not just prioritizing winning above all else.
1: Emily, this has been an informative chat, and I think it really digs into how it's kind of complicated what we can learn from sports. It isn't necessarily always a good thing. I appreciate you coming on the show.
12: Yeah, thanks so much for having me.
1: Emily Nothnagel is a sport social work researcher at The Ohio State University. Just after the break, I saw this video recently of someone who refused to return their shopping cart at a grocery store. Coming up, have you ever gotten irrationally angry at a video of a total stranger? Turns out, you getting mad, me getting mad, it might not have been an accident. A new study digs into the business of rage bait. You know those videos online that get you upset? The study looks into why your outrage, and I guess my outrage, could mean someone else's paycheck. How does this all work? We'll tell you about it in a moment.
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1: Ever get irrationally angry at a stranger online and then realize that's exactly what the video wanted? Videos online now reward strangers screaming at each other in parking lots. So why is outrage suddenly one of our favorite forms of entertainment on the internet? Let's dig in here with Nicholas John, a digital media and culture professor at the University of Manchester in the UK, who has studied rage online. Nick, welcome to the show.
21: Hi, David. Thank you for having me.
1: Before we dive into the specifics, the word rage bait is one of those words that everyone seems to know, but what actually separates rage bait from someone who's genuinely angry on the internet, or is there no difference?
21: I mean, the emotion that you might feel upon encountering rage bait content is real, right? You are really feeling rage. But rage bait, it was the word of the year last year for one of the dictionaries. I forget which one. But the purpose of rage bait is intentionally to make you mad, because anger is a good driver of social media engagement, basically.
1: So it's the creation of videos with the specific intention to enrage you, not necessarily people who are angry for a legitimate reason, although I suppose someone could be both.
21: Yeah, but I mean, there may be lots of things in the world that you should be angry about. But I'm not sure that someone making you angry about things that you should really be angry about would be considered rage bait. It's kind of a bit more kind of senseless. Maybe it's a kind of cousin of trolling, where often there's not all that much point to it apart from just getting the reaction, which isn't to say that trolling isn't interesting and a deep phenomenon.
1: I'm sure there's some deep psychological phenomenon as to why we're more engaged when we're angry than when we're watching, let's say, cat videos and happy. But we'll leave that all aside.
21: Yeah.
1: Let's talk about something you focused on in your research, a video series or a channel called Cart narcs. Do you want to set it up for me before we dive in? Side note, I love this guy, but I'm willing to change my opinion on him once I hear you out.
21: Okay, well, I hope you will. So the cart narc, the eponymous cart narc, is a guy called Sebastian Davis. He dresses up as a kind of Boy Scout / secret agent. He goes to shopping malls around the United States. He has a body cam on his chest. He accosts people who haven't returned their cart to the corral, and he says, "That's not where the cart goes." And people get angry with him, and the angrier, as far as he's concerned, the better. He records the whole interaction. He winds them up. He makes them angrier and angrier. He posts them on his YouTube channel, which has hundreds of videos, hundreds and thousands, if not millions of views.

0: Yeah, so I can believe that the Carnarch, the Mr. Davis, kind of he thinks that, you know, this is a thing that we should do to make society better. I would say that,
1: Of all the things, it's pretty minor.
0: well, first of all, it is minor. And second of all, I think there are ways that you could go, if that was what you wanted to do, you wanted to achieve a politer society where people throw their trash in the trash can and people return their trolley to the trolley place. Sorry, I'm English. I call it a shopping trolley.
1: No, like a little brief PSA for anyone in North America. Trolley means shopping cart. Okay, we got it.
0: Okay. But that isn't what he's trying to do.
1: No.
0: He's not really trying to affect social change and make people more polite.
1: Not at all.
0: He's trying to garner clicks for his successful YouTube channel. And the way he does that is by winding people up. And the angrier they get, the more views his videos will have.
1: He frames himself as sort of a Robin Hood, you know, a man of the people, helping to make society a better place. But in the end, he just records people losing their minds and him arguing with them. And then the videos go viral, basically.
0: Yeah, and according to interviews that he's done, only about a quarter of his encounters are kind of publishable on his YouTube channel. Half the people just ignore him. A quarter of the people put their cart back. And another quarter of the people kind of engage in some kind of interaction with him. But this interact but the odds, the kind of the situation is stacked against the everyday people to start with. Because they might have an excuse, but the Carnarch has heard all the excuses. He's got everything ready, and he's a smart guy, he's a smooth talker, and he'll just wind them up.
1: He's witty. He's sharp and he's witty and he knows what he's doing.
0: He knows what he's doing. He comes prepared with magnets that he puts on people's cars that say, "I'm a lazy bones," or "Call the lazy bones helpline," which
1: It's funny. Come on.
0: it's funny if you're watching it and it's not funny if you're just going about your day and you
1: No.
0: don't need this man to. Also, because you don't, you know, I don't, I'm not an expert on American culture, but you don't touch a person's car, right?
1: Yeah, you don't touch a person's car. I'd be worried someone would have a gun, but that's a whole other thing.
0: Oh, yeah, there's a video where someone has a gun. He turns around very, very quickly.
1: Yeah. Look, what he's doing and the type of videos dominating our feeds that are like this, I agree are a large problem. I'm kind of with you, but I think we can also hold true that it's entertaining. I feel guilty watching it now, though. What do you see as the main problem with this kind of content and the way that people engage with it?
0: I mean, I think I can see a few things. So he's kind of drawing on a kind of version of call-out culture, right? We should call out wrongdoing when we see it. We shouldn't be like standers bystanders. We should, you know, we should get involved and we should say when we see things that are wrong. But call-out culture kind of originates from black women, who are structurally far weaker in society than Sebastian Davis, a white dude who has a radio show. So he's kind of taking a subversive practice and he's appropriating it for clicks on social media. But where the power relations are inverted, he's the strong person. He initiates the interaction and he controls it from beginning to end. So assuming that the guy doesn't walk away.
1: And if he can't, he doesn't release it. You know what I mean?
0: Yeah, exactly. But I think that another thing that I find frustrating with this body of work of his is I think it's profoundly disingenuous. I think he's kind of pretending that he cares about putting carts back. I would say if that was a concern of yours, there are far better ways of going about it than humiliating people online. And there's a kind of double wink where he says, I'm making people put their carts back, and viewers are saying he's making people put their carts back, but we all know what's going on. What's going on is that everyday people are being wound up, brought to frustration. Sometimes they, you know, really scream and they lose it. But for instance, unlike candid camera, where people could sometimes really lose it. There's a cathartic moment in candid camera where

0: where Funt, I think he was called, would kind of put his arm around the target and point to the camera and say, here.
1: You're in on the joke. A moment where it's like you're in on the joke with us.
0: And then it's funny. And Cartnarks has none of that. It is humiliation from start to finish, and it has no redeeming qualities.
1: Of non-public figures. This is not humiliation of politicians or celebrities, people who put themselves out there. These are ordinary people. We're talking about Cartnarks. We're talking about rage bait. And I'm loving the conversation here with Nick John, a digital media and culture professor at the University of Manchester in the UK. When we come back, we'll dig more into rage bait and why it's not a good idea to view it and why probably these algorithms shouldn't be surfacing it.
2: 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That's 1-888-505-6644. 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
1: Remember when people argued online because they accidentally got mad? Now some people are making a living getting you angry on purpose. So what does that say about us? And what is this internet that we've built where everybody's enraged online? Let's talk about it here with Nicholas John, a digital media and culture professor at the University of Manchester in the UK. Nick, welcome back to the show.
0: Hi, hi.
1: We were talking about, well, someone I would have said is my hero until you educated me a bit more. A gentleman who runs a YouTube channel called Cartnarks. He basically videotapes himself confronting people in grocery store, shopping mall, parking lots who do not return their shopping carts to where they're supposed to go, or as you call them, trolleys. These videos go viral and they involve ordinary people. And he gets these people really, really mad, Nick, doesn't he?
0: He really infuriates them. He turns up in a kind of jokey costume. He looks a little bit like some kind of special agent, and he has a body camera on his chest, so that his hands are free to put magnets on people's cars saying that they're lazy bones because they didn't return their cart to the corral.
1: Yeah, he's got like a catchphrase where he calls everyone a lazy bones. The videos on their face are entertaining, but they're rage bait. They're intended to make us very angry at the ordinary people. The angrier they get, the more like we respond to the videos. There's this like kind of fake moral aspect to it. Like everyone should return their shopping cart. But how important is that really?
0: Well, yeah, I mean, but I might correct you a bit, David, if I may. He's not trying to make you, the viewer, angry. He's trying to make you, the viewer, laugh.
1: I see. Okay, well, he's achieving that with me.
0: I think what he's achieving, we in our study, we kind of, in the research I did into the Cartnark, we looked at readers' comments underneath some of the most watched videos. And the viewers who were taking the time to leave a comment love it. They think it's great. They think it's hilarious. And they think that people have got what's coming to them. And why are they being so lazy? And, you know, let's have a good laugh at their expense.
1: Now, do these videos actually, the fear of them actually make people behave better in the world? Or does it mostly just teach us how to like do a moral performance on the internet? Like, what does watching a video like this teach me, for example?
0: I don't think it really teaches you anything. What might it teach you? Be careful, like, make sure that the Cartnark's not in the shopping mall that you're in right now, in the car park that you're in right now, and put your trolley back. But even if you've internalized the threat of being shamed publicly by the Cartnark, and that's what's making you return your shopping cart, you might say, okay, that's fine, the shopping cart is back where it belongs. But also what you're then suggesting is that this kind of surveillant public shaming is a good way to go about persuading people to be good citizens? I don't think so.
1: No way. That sounds like a horrible world to live in.
0: Well,
1: this is why the Gen Zs aren't going to nightclubs. They're scared of being videotaped while they dance and then those videos being posted online. Like, the fear of being surveilled and then being shamed on the internet, I don't think achieves anything other than making people not want to leave their house.
0: Well, but yet, So the Cartnark, and if we zoom out a little bit, the Cartnark is emblematic of the incentive structure of social media. He's not unique. You know, there are videos you can watch where people just push people over and run away.
1: It's a prank, is what they yell. It makes no sense. That's not a prank. That's assault.
0: Yeah, exactly. But they wouldn't be making these videos if there wasn't money in it.
1: Yeah.
0: So the Karnak is not the only person doing this. I want to call this kind of stuff accountability entertainment, where we're watching people being, you know, hauled up for their bad behavior in real time. And this has got a history. You know, there's kind of things like predator catching videos.
1: Oh, the old, not like early 2000s series on Dateline to catch a predator, like exactly. That kind of thing. Wow.
0: Exactly. And there's kind of other stuff like that where we enjoy seeing people being given their just desserts, but there's a real imbalance between the kind of humiliation that some of the Karnak's victims endure and the gravity of their crime, in inverted commas, of not returning the cart to the corral. There's a YouTube channel in Russia. It might not be YouTube, but there's some Russian vigilantes who do something similar with people who are driving badly. But there, when they're driving badly, they're like cutting a traffic line by driving up the pavement. You know, like, this is dangerous. This is
1: Or they're driving in the divided bike lane, or I've seen these videos. Yeah.
0: And, you know, the police should be doing that, and the police isn't doing enough, and so vigilantes come along. But this is, granted, people should put their carts back, but this is not a major social problem.
1: Yeah, it's interesting that these videos can make ordinary people all of a sudden public figures for a brief moment of time. That these are just people who aren't returning their carts at the grocery store. These aren't like CEOs, politicians, corporations, celebrities. These aren't public figures. And yet it feels like without their consent, all of a sudden they're on the Kartnark channel, whether it's legal to do that or not.
0: Well, of course it's without their consent. And there'll be people who say, you can't film me. I mean, of course he can film you. You're in a car park. I mean, of course he can film you.
1: But should he film them? No.
0: I think... No, if what you want to do is get people to put their carts back, why don't you go around car parks without filming?
1: So social media platforms, they're surfacing these videos, these fake prank videos that are just violent, this Kartnark video, all kinds of stuff. Is it the algorithm's fault? Is it our fault for our own human psychology to get some sort of, you know, rush out of watching this enraging video, this rage bait? Whose fault is it that I'm loving the Kartnark video and videos like that are being showed to me on my feed?
0: I think if we knew the answer to that, then we'd already be on the way to making the world a better place. Like, this is a question I ask my students when I'm teaching them about social media. And you know, I think we all feel that when like we're a bit kind of, I don't know, angry at Spotify or Netflix for offering us content that we think, you think I like that? We kind of... But it's, well, you know, I do think that you like that, and I'm basing that on everything that you've done online that I know about, and this is my best guess of what you want to do now. So I don't know. I mean, I don't know whose fault it is. I do know that because of this structure, this incentive structure, it makes sense for the Kartnark to keep going out because people will keep on being enraged by him. Also by the fact that he's filming them, and he'll keep on having content to put on his channel.
1: It's funny, the cart thing causes a little argument, but then the knowledge that they're being filmed can enrage other people, and they've done nothing wrong by being upset about being filmed in public. That's a normal... If a guy came up to me with a camera, I'd be annoyed.
0: Yep.
1: Now, and it's interesting the way you say, it's like sort of the algorithm's fault, but maybe it's also your fault, and you have the choice not to engage with it, and yet many people do. I don't know where we resolved here. I don't know what the takeaway is, but I've enjoyed the conversation. Is there one thing, having studied rage bait, that you would want people to know who are listening?
0: I think to, you know, try and be critically aware of what the algorithm is serving you up.
1: I wish I could say... Sorry, go ahead.
0: I'm not saying that I'm capable of doing that whenever I'm on Instagram or TikTok.
1: I now know what's so problematic about Kartnarks, but I wish I could say I won't be entertained the next time a video pops up in my feed. I'm not perfect, Nick, but I appreciate you coming on the show.
0: Thanks for having me.
1: Nicholas John is a digital media and culture professor at the University of Manchester in the UK. That's a wrap on the show. Thanks for tuning in. Don't forget to follow us on social media. Platforms like YouTube, TikTok, Instagram, and more. Our handle is lastshow.pizza. 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Why the pizza? 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
1: From the national newsroom of the Canadian Press, I'm John Kennedy. The heartbroken mother of a young fisherman has identified him as the captain of the charter boat involved in a deadly sinking in BC waters last Sunday and says he complained about the disrepair of the vessel. Canadian Press reporter Lisa Laporte has details.
2: Ashley Lin says her 23-year-old son, Chen Ming, is among six people missing and feared drowned. She says the boat was operated by a company known as Top Fishing in English and Haisung in Chinese. Lin and Chen's girlfriend both told a joint interview done in Mandarin that a side door was broken on the 30-foot boat that went down Sunday in deep waters with 10 people aboard.
1: Chen's mother says her son was a responsible child and urged the owner of the charter firm to issue a statement about what happened. Heritage Minister Mark Miller says the government's widely criticized Advisory Council on Inclusion is aimed at unifying Canadians in a way that Jewish and Muslim envoys could not. Ottawa announced it was scrapping the envoy rules on combating anti-Semitism and Islamophobia last February before Prime Minister Mark Carney officially launched the council a month ago. Alberta's opposition NDP leader says Premier Danielle Smith's plan for a new pipeline has his support, but he doesn't think the lack of private financing should be considered a deal breaker. Nahed Nenshi says Smith needs to be honest about how much taxpayers could be on the hook for her proposed pipeline, as so far it's set to only be 10% privately owned. Nenshi says it's clear that Smith and Prime Minister Mark Carney have abandoned the goal that the pipeline be fully private.
3: Well, it's very clear that the government has walked away from that condition. Both the federal and provincial governments have walked away because this is not privately financed. It is publicly financed. But that said, if the business case pencils out, then that's a good thing.
1: Alberta's new pipeline would deliver more than 1 million barrels per day to BC's coast, which would then be shipped to Asian markets. Environmental groups say the proposed pipeline to the BC coast should include a clear decarbonization commitment. The deal signed by Prime Minister Mark Carney and Alberta Premier Danielle Smith last year made the pipeline conditional on advancing carbon capture and storage. Clean Prosperity CEO Michael Bernstein says he sees the Alberta pipeline announcement as having, quote, positive but modest climate action ambition. The mayor of Swan Lake, Manitoba, says floodwaters there have only gone down by about 30 centimeters since Wednesday's flood. Mayor Lance Jacobson says he was astonished to see just how much water is left to drain while surveying the damage by air yesterday. The Canada Pension Plan Board is investing $2.4 billion in the building of AI infrastructure. CPP is investing with Swedish private equity firm EQT and its EdgeConX data center developer and operator in the venture. This is the Canadian Press. In sports, Lionel Messi and defending champion Argentina beat Cape Verde 3-2 tonight in extra time, advancing to the World Cup's round of 16. The go-ahead goal for Argentina was credited as an own goal after Cristian Romero's header was deflected in the 111th minute. Max Scherzer's rehab journey touched down in Vancouver today, where he pitched three innings for the High A Vancouver Canadiens en route to a 5-3 win over the Eugene Emeralds. Scherzer hasn't pitched for the Jays since June 10th. NBA MVP Shai Gilgeous-Alexander led all scorers with 26 points as Canada led from whistle to whistle in a 110-84 win over Puerto Rico tonight in a FIBA America World Cup qualifying game in Hamilton. Andrew Nembhard scored 23 points as Canada led by as many as 26 points. From the Canadian Press, I'm John Kennedy.
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4: This is London Live. My name is Mike Stubbs, and we have an opportunity to talk about something that went into effect in Ontario that allows for air conditioners, so window units, or let's call them mobile air conditioning units, to be installed in apartments that are being rented. Now, in doing so, there are a couple of things to keep in mind. One, permission. Two, if you pay the utilities of that particular rental unit, the landlord has the opportunity to increase the rent given what it would cost to have that air conditioning unit running. We want to talk more about this, but we want to get some positioning on this that will help us to understand it. Now, I do have to say right away, this is not legal advice. So let's put a disclaimer. This is not legal advice. This is simply looking at this particular situation. And we're able to do that right now with Olga Leanson from Gobin and Leanson LLP. Olga, it is so great to have you here. How are you?
5: I'm great. Good afternoon, Mike. Thank you so much for the opportunity to share this information.
4: Well, this is important information for anybody who is a renter. So let's begin. What are tenants technically permitted to do with AC units now that we have seen this come into effect?
5: Absolutely. So since landlords are not obligated to provide air conditioning within the rental units, as of July 1st, which yesterday, the tenants can purchase and install and use their own air conditioning units. Now, the law allows that, and the tenant doesn't have to ask permission if the tenant is paying the utilities themselves. But if the landlord is paying for the hydro and not passing on the cost of the hydro to the tenant, then there are conditions that the tenant must meet prior to installation and usage of that air conditioning unit.
4: Okay, so let's clarify that. So if you're paying for utilities, so in other words, you're paying the electricity on that particular unit, then you don't necessarily have to ask for permission other than, hey, maybe it's just good landlord-tenant relations to say, I'm going to put a portable air conditioner in the window of my unit. That would be what it sits at, but technically you don't have to ask for permission in that case.
5: That is correct.
4: Okay.
5: Because the cost of the hydro, the tenant is paying in any event.
4: Right. Okay, that makes sense. But if this is included in your rent, I'm imagining that changes.
5: Absolutely, and it changes drastically. So if the landlord pays for hydro without demanding reimbursement from the tenant, there are a number of things the tenant has to do. One, they have to notify the landlord in writing that they intend to install and use the air conditioning unit. Two, the tenant has to provide to the landlord information about the air conditioner's energy efficiency and how much the tenant expects to use the air conditioning unit. The tenant is then responsible for making sure that the installation and the usage does not damage the rental unit or the rental building. The tenant is also responsible for making sure that the actual installation of the unit is done in such a way that is safe and secure. And it will be up to the tenant to make sure that the local municipal property standards bylaws or any other applicable bylaws, for example, in a condominium building, are complied with. Some condominium buildings do not permit window air conditioning units, meaning that the tenant can only purchase and use a portable unit.
4: Okay, so there are things that obviously tenants really need to focus in on if, in fact, they're not paying for electricity as a utility, if that is part of their rent.
5: Absolutely. And pre-existing air conditioning units, Mike, if the tenant had installed them before July 1st in the rental unit and where the landlord is paying for hydro, are also subject to these new requirements with the two exceptions. Pre-existing air conditioning units, the tenant does not need to notify the landlord in writing that they're planning on using it, nor are they required to provide any details about the energy efficiency. But the responsibility of making sure that it doesn't damage the property, that it was installed securely and safely, still remains on pre-existing air conditioning units.
4: We are talking right now with Olga Leanson from Gobin and Leanson LLP, and we're looking at portable air conditioning units, which are now permissible for a tenant to have in a rental property. However, there are conditions, certainly, if the landlord is paying for the electricity in that unit especially. Now, the other side of this is that landlord paying that price, and the idea that the landlord would be able to ask for more in rent. What kind of outlines are there that you've been able to find, Olga, that stipulate what is permissible in that realm and what is not?
5: Oh, absolutely. So if the landlord is paying for the hydro and not passing on the cost of that hydro to the tenant, the landlord is now permitted to increase the rent as a result of these usage of these air conditioning units. Now, this is referred in the industry as a seasonal rent increase, and it can only be done if the air conditioning units were installed by the tenant on or after July 1st of 2026. Now, if the lease agreement expressly states that the rent will not be increased, then doesn't matter when the unit was installed, it cannot be increased. Otherwise, the landlord is permitted to increase the rent as a result of the usage of the air conditioning units.
4: And do we know what that increase could be? Is there a cap that has been listed or anything like that?
5: Yes, absolutely. So the rent could only be increased either by the actual cost of running the air conditioners. So if the landlord sees a change in their hydro bill during the usage period, or if for some reason the landlord cannot calculate the exact cost, the law does allow them to come up with a reasonable estimate utilizing the information from the tenant about the energy efficiency details and the frequency of usage of that particular air conditioning unit. And keep in mind, though, that once the rent is increased, it has to be decreased when the tenant removes the air conditioning unit or when they stop using it. So come winter time, that rent has to be lowered by the same amount that it was increased during the summer.
4: So in other words, you need that communication between yourself and the landlord to say, hey, here's maybe proof, maybe a picture that says unit's out, winter time, let's make those adjustments to the rent.
5: Absolutely. You don't want the tenants paying that increased rent throughout the entire year.
4: We're talking right now with Olga Leonson, and Olga is with Gobin and Leonson LLP, and we're looking at the changes to understand what is going on. Olga, this has been fantastic. Just one more thing. There could be issues, discrepancies between a tenant or a landlord. What resources do either side have in order to resolve a situation should it come up in something like this?
5: Absolutely. Excellent question. If the rental unit is covered by the Residential Tenancy Act, and there's some that are not, the Landlord and Tenant Board has exclusive authority to hear these disputes and decide those disputes between landlords and tenants. So if the tenant failed to comply with any of the requirements or damage the rental unit, the landlord could proceed with an eviction notice requiring the tenant to rectify the situation, pay for the damages. If the tenant fails to rectify it, then the landlord could apply to the board for an eviction and an order for payment. Conversely, if the tenant has complied with the law, but the landlord does something to, let's say, prevent the tenant from installing or using the air conditioning unit contrary to the law, the tenant could proceed directly to the landlord and tenant board and seek compensation against the landlord for interfering with the tenant's reasonable enjoyment. Now, the landlord and tenant board does offer a dispute resolution process that is heard before the adjudicator finally gets to hear, but each case is typically considered on its own merits, and the tenants and landlords should obtain legal advice. Absolutely.
4: Olga, can't thank you enough for helping us out with all of this. Really appreciate your time today.
5: My pleasure. Have a wonderful day, Mike.
4: You have a wonderful day as well. That is Olga Leonson, and Olga is a lawyer, but remember, not providing legal advice in this case, just looking at how all of this is laid out. Olga's with Gobin and Leonson LLP. So, if there is a dispute, you are left to the same channels that we have had in place for a while, but this is something that tenants can look into. This is London Live on 980 CFPL.
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0: This is London Live. My name is Mike Stubbs. We keep getting texts on this, so I just want to make sure that we say it a few times during the show. Juan Jimenez did make it to Portugal and Croatia. Did see the crazy finish last night in Toronto. Not sure what time he got home. We texted very briefly just to know that he is okay. So Juan Jimenez is fine. If you missed it yesterday, he was trying to get to Toronto, couldn't use a car, jumped on a train. It was late, had to walk. So it wasn't planes, trains, and automobiles. It was automobiles, trains, and feet, and fought the crowds there and back, but did get a chance to see one of the craziest matches at the World Cup. We've got more World Cup this weekend. Canada taking on Morocco. We've got the big bash at Victoria Park. Canada celebrates. FIFA is in town. That begins at 12:30. Match kicks off at 1 o'clock. Please come down. King Kruff is going to be there. DJ Kate is going to be there. And then you may need to cool off somewhere. You may need to jump in a pool. You may want to jump in a lake. And we are lucky right now because we have Briar McCaw from Elgin County Drowning Prevention Coalition, because the one other thing that we do see in the forecast is a chance of some thunderstorms. And those thunderstorms tend to bring a lot of wind when they pass through. And believe it or not, as we talk about some swimming safety today, we're actually going to be focusing in, Briar, on the wind.
1: Yes, you got it. So for this weekend water safety tip, we're reminding you to kind of check the weather, watch the wind. So this is a big one that we talk about. And growing up, we know we don't go out into the water if it's thunderstorming, if it's super rainy. But a big one that we forget about, especially when the sun is shining, is the wind. I know a lot of people spent some of their Canada days at the beach. And if you were in Grande Bend, you probably saw a bit of that storm roll in.
0: Yeah, no doubt. And seeing storms roll in at the lake, it's fun to watch, but at the same time, you can sort of get mesmerized and then realize, we should probably take shelter. They can come in a hurry and kind of stun you, freeze you.
1: You got it. And it's one of those things that the weather can change quickly, especially around open water. So that calm, sunny start to the day doesn't always mean conditions will stay safe. So wind, storms, waves, and changing skies all can shift quickly. And so it's important to keep checking the conditions throughout the day, not just before you leave home and not just what it is doing outside currently. One of the big ones that we were talking about, that wind. So depending on what water body you go to, the direction of it actually is going to change kind of some of the situations that might occur. So, for example, if you are going to go to Port Stanley, Main Beach, and we're getting a north wind would blow offshore actually at Main Beach, Port Stanley, which means that day anything kind of swimmers, inflatables, paddleboards, they're going to be pushed away from shore. But that's not the same case as if you're at Little Beach in Port Stanley, where a north wind necessarily isn't going offshore there. That's the southwest wind. And so that's where the direction matters. So what we call these, because it's not necessarily directional specific, in overall, it is at each location, but it's called an offshore wind. And so that's where you want to pay attention to what kind of direction the wind is coming from and what way kind of does the beach that you're at kind of face. Onshore winds will blow the water toward land. And so those will push waves toward shore and can actually create stronger surf, rougher waters, and actually can create more difficult swimming conditions. Because when the wind blows across the surface of the water, it'll push the energy into the water. And the stronger the wind, the longer it blows, and the more open water it can travel across, the larger the waves can become.
0: Okay, so if we're using Port Stanley Main Beach as an example, and all of a sudden I feel like I'm in physics class here, and I'll probably fail this assignment. So you help me out. If the wind was blowing, say, from the north, that would be blowing across Main Beach out toward the water, which is to the south. Is that what we're talking about?
1: You got it. So towards the south, coming from the north, is an offshore wind. So if you're facing whatever beach you're going to, you're going to face out towards the water. And if the wind is blowing from behind you out towards the water, that is an offshore wind.
0: Okay. And would that be a wind of concern because of what it can do, creating that choppy water?
1: It can be, especially for people on inflatables, people who have beach balls. A lot of times, swimmers will lose their balls and go out to try and chase them. But the wind is because it's going to push that very quickly. People will chase and chase, and then they'll get out really far and get tired. So that can be a really big concern, especially for people on those large inflatables. The Coalition has a really great resource that talks about why inflatables are not meant for any of the Great Lakes, or any really open body of water. They're meant to be in pools, but this is a big one, is that offshore wind. And that's something that's really important to remember, is that it's not just about whether it's sunny, it's kind of what direction the wind is coming. So that is one of the concerns. But also too, if we're having kind of wind blow in, so onshore, blowing from the water toward land, that actually might create wavier conditions, because it's blowing across that entire lake.
0: We're talking with Brian McCaw, co-founder and co-chair of the Elgin County Drowning Prevention Coalition. Our weekend water safety tips with Brian, and we're talking about wind because, yeah, we could have some storms that blow through at any time. We're kind of seeing those conditions, so get ready for that. And what a fantastic tip on those inflatables. And you think, no matter what you have, it could be a $1 beach ball, you're going to try and go and get it without realizing, my life, a lot more valuable than a $1 beach ball. But you never want to lose anything. So as human beings, we're just going to chase after it.
1: We see it far too often. And so it's one of those things that we try and remind people that, especially in Port Stanley Main Beach, if it's a north wind day, the lifeguards will give reminders that this is a day that potentially we're not recommending inflatables to be out on the beach. And so wherever you're going, whether that's Grand Bend, Little Beach, Main Beach, Port Burwell, Port Bruce, Port Glasgow, you really want to be aware of kind of what way the wind is coming from and what way the waves and weather are that day. Nate McIntyre from the Rip Current Information Project, he does a lot of really great education around how the wind and certain structures can create certain waves and certain currents. And so he does a great job of explaining kind of when we get these longshore currents, when we get certain waves that will hit into the pier, how that actually can perpetuate certain currents to be stronger based on the weather. And so that's something, if you're more interested, he does a great job of explaining those specifically. But that is a big one, right? Just remembering that it's not just about whether the sun's shining, but actually the wind specifically can shape what your beach day looks like, whether you're going to have bigger waves. And a lot of times you'll see if the day starts out nice and calm in the morning and you have wind that's kind of blowing, maybe even if it's 10 kilometers an hour consecutively throughout the day, by the afternoon, you will actually have some bigger waves than what it was in the morning, because it's that as the wind moves across the surface, it pushes the energy. The stronger the wind, the longer it blows, and the more open water it can travel, the bigger the waves can become.
0: Even at 10 kilometers an hour, you would look and say, that right there is nothing. You'd be waiting for the gusts of 35, gusts of 40 or more. 10 can make a difference.
1: And it depends how long it's going to go and how long the wind's going to blow. Obviously, higher winds lead to bigger conditions, but you always want to be aware, even if it is a little bit of wind, even if you have 10 kilometers, but then you have a few of gusts around those 30, 40, right? That all is going to add up. And so we always like to remind people, before and during kind of the fun starts, check the forecast, check the wind speed and direction. You can check wave and water conditions, actually. There's a great wave finder website you can use. What's the storm or lightning risk? And then what kind of, based on that, what should you be bringing to the beach that day, right? So I think it's good to remember, don't let the calm conditions at the start of the day be the indicator for how the rest of the day is going to go. Be really aware of what the weather is going to do. And if the weather changes, how might the water change? And just be prepared to kind of adapt and be safe accordingly.
0: Breyer, thank you so much for this latest tip. Stay safe this weekend.
1: Thank you. Have a great weekend.
0: Breyer McCaw from Elgin County Drowning Prevention Coalition. 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

0: This is London Live. My name is Mike Stubbs, and we have an opportunity to talk about something right now that really shows us behind the scenes of what is going on in parts of this community for individuals in this community who are just trying to make it through, whether it is the cold when it's cold, the heat when it's hot, whether it is simply a Tuesday, a Wednesday, a Thursday of any week of any month. You're just trying to get through that day. Chris Moss is the executive director with London Cares, and they have employees and volunteers who go out and check on members of our community no matter where they are. And we've got something that we can help out with as a community that we'll get to in just a moment. But first, here is Chris on what the outreach teams at London Cares are finding right now, and then some ways that we can help.
1: Our outreach teams are really busy right now. So out and about doing a lot of wellness checks, hitting all the encampments very regularly, bringing water.

0: Cooling centers are open, so our team will also help to navigate to cooling centers. Our outreach teams will drive people who need that support. I know there's 5 different locations in the city. Spray pads, park washrooms, and water fountains are around as well that we're helping people to get to and to stay cool. And then our drop-in service here at 602 Queens is open, and it's really just a lot of walking around the property, checking in on people. Even just I notice our staff as they drive around the city themselves personally are stopping to like stop and check and look in on people. So it's just busy.
1: When people hear that, they may think, hey, I could help out. I could check on people. What would your advice be if someone sees somebody else on the street? Is there a way to approach them to make sure they're okay?
0: Absolutely. I think just checking in, right? Just, you don't have to touch anybody. You can walk up to them and say, hey, are you okay? Is there any, do you need anybody? I can call EMS or I can call London Cares Outreach. For people that are out there, our phone number is 519-667-2273. Put it in your phones. Our outreach teams will come and respond to anyone that needs anything, whether that's clothing that they need or water or just, coming in out from outside. They don't get a reprieve from that. And learning from my teams, it's really just as dangerous sometimes as the 20 below, because you can't get cool, and then heat stroke is really dangerous, and it hits a lot of them.
1: Yeah, and it hits almost without necessarily noticing it. You
0: That's right. You just all of a
1: can
0: sudden
1: feel
0: aren't
1: kind of
0: moving.
1: bad, and then you can be in a bad place.
0: Exactly what we're finding.
1: Chris Moss joining us from London Cares. You mentioned clothing, and that's something you don't necessarily think of. If someone had clothing or was thinking, you know what, I've been meaning to go through my closet, I've been meaning to go through my drawers because there are things that I don't use. And we always go on this show by that 6 month. If you haven't worn it in 6 months, that usually takes you
0: That's it.
1: through enough of the seasons. Probably not going to wear it, or probably didn't even remember that you still had it. What is
0: That's right.
1: the best thing to do with that clothing to get it to somebody who can use it?
0: Well, we take donations at 602 Queens Ave on our property. So happy to take anything. You can reach out to us on our socials and ask questions if you have any. You can also donate to ARCAID Mission as well as 519 Pursuit. Those are teams that we use outreach as well, where they can get clothing to people. And it's interesting, right? Because you don't think about it, but people don't have belongings. So if they have their one outfit that they wear on a regular basis and it just happens to be a winter outfit, they're just in need right now. It's just that moment when we change seasons that people just don't have what they need. So thanks. It's really important that we get those donations in for sure.
1: Is there any challenge for anyone who is getting maybe a summer outfit that they lose their winter one?
0: Like they don't have anywhere they can put things, right? So, for example, if you want to stay in a shelter to stay cool that night, you don't get more than a bag or two that you get to bring in. So, if you have a couple of items, that's really all you can bring with you. It tends to be that they lose one to get another.
1: Yeah, so this almost has to be that seasonal change.
0: It's, yeah, definitely seasonal. It's really tough.
1: You don't think about that as being something that you'd have to deal with, but there it is. We
0: Right?
1: have
0: No
1: so many
0: storage.
1: seasons. Yeah,
0: That's
1: no
0: it. That's
1: storage.
0: it. No storage, right? You have one bag typically on your arm, and that's about it.
1: Chris Moss joining us from London Cares. Chris, when it comes to just going and finding out from people, one of those things is water. How does someone go about getting water unless it's being brought to them?
0: So we give out water at 602 Queens as well. So our day space. I know the ARCAID Mission is open at 1 o'clock in the afternoon. I know police are carrying it in their vehicles now as they're out and about, so they can stop. There's a lot of people walking around giving out water, a lot of different volunteer groups and others. There's a few water fountains in our community that you can find. Often again, back to that, they don't have belongings, so they don't often have refillable water bottles. So that is tough. If we give them plastic water bottles, they do hold them and we can refill them on and on. But it's a hard one. Definitely get people to reach out to our outreach teams.
1: Do we need more water fountains in the city?
0: I mean, it would be great. I know when I was growing up, there was water fountains sort of all over the place. I remember them in Vic Park. I remember them everywhere. I think they started to go away there sort of just before COVID, and then we stopped using them. And I know that a lot have been removed, so I don't know what that is. It can also be used for other things, and so I think that's probably why people maybe have removed them. But it is a basic need, and it would be really great if there was more free water around for sure.
1: That, and I suppose washrooms, how much of

0: The challenge are
1: Washrooms are
0: washrooms.
1: tough, right? I don't know about you, but if you go anywhere really now in the city, typically places are locked and or it says washrooms are for customers only. I don't know if you've seen that on stores. I see that everywhere. So there's very few washrooms that people can use. There are a few park washrooms that are open now that it's the nicer weather. But they do come to 602 Queens, different shelters you're allowed into. Arc again, but oftentimes at 602, that's what people are on our front lawn because they're close to the washroom and they come in and they're nearby so they can use the washroom during the day. That's one of the things we do.
0: Is there a solution to that? Do we need washroom attendants? Do I didn't I, we've had this discussion in so many different ways over the years, and there's never really the, hey, that's the solution. Maybe people could go out and do
1: I
0: that.
1: know. I think what's so hard is that it's, when you're in a washroom and someone does go into washroom and if they do use drugs in the washroom, then you get worried about them, right? They could be locked in there. You might not be able to get to them or help them. They might be using it in the wrong way. Maybe they leave a mess behind. So I understand why people choose to close their washrooms, but we do need some also, right? Like it is a human need. It isn't something that we should have to pay for or ask for, but we definitely need a better strategy throughout the
0: Chris,
1: city for
0: thank
1: sure.
0: you for what you and your staff are doing. Anything we can do for the staff?
1: Oh my goodness, freezies would be great. The same, like I'm just trying to keep them cool as well. So we're going through water, we're going through freezies, like cool towels around our neck and just trying to stay out of the sun as much as possible, but they gotta go. So we're keeping them as cool as we can.
0: Chris, appreciate the time and the updates. Thank you.
1: Yeah, thanks, Mike.
0: That is Chris Moss, Executive Director of London Cares. If you have any kind of summer clothing that you're not using, somebody else absolutely could make use of that clothing. And that's something that I think we should all take a little look through the closet and see what we could find. Because if you're trying to make it through in the heat that is out there right now, wearing long sleeves and long pants, that's just compounding things for you. And heat stroke, as we talked about with Chris, can it almost sneaks up. It almost does. I mean, how many times do you spend a day in the sun not thinking much about it, and then at night you don't quite feel right? Maybe you don't have full-blown heat stroke, but you are impacted in some way. It may have happened to you last night. There were a lot of reasons to be outside. At the end of the day, maybe you feel a little more tired than usual. It's that kind of thing, only compounded. We don't have Blue Jays baseball for you tonight. But the Blue Jays are beginning a series in Seattle tomorrow, and coverage will start at 10 p.m. First pitch at 10:07. It's three against Seattle, then it's three against San Francisco, and then it's three against San Diego. And Canada getting set to face Morocco July 4th, this Saturday at 1 p.m. Come see it at Victoria Park. This is 980 CFPL.
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0: This is London Live. My name is Mike Stubbs, and we're fortunate enough to have with us Ward 6 Councillor Sam Trosso. Councillor Trosso, thanks for being here.
1: Oh, glad to be here.
0: I want to look at two motions that you have put forward, and we'll deal with them one at a time. And it's asking for administration, the city, to investigate two potential actions and then report back in October. So I'm going to read the first one word for word. It says, explore a special pass or group rate programs beyond what we have at Western and Fanshawe, where students have their bus passes included, and we extend this to institutional employers. And the suggestions are St. Joe's, University and Victoria Hospitals, Western and Fanshawe faculty and staff, Western Fair, London Airport, and even large private sector employers like Canada Life, Dr. Utker, and 3M. So take us through to this. So this would be their bus pass would be covered by the employer or by some kind of fee paid to the employer? How would this work?
1: Well, the details of how it would work really have to be worked out. It would be part of a negotiation between LTC administration and the entity. All the LTC commissioners, the councillors, did was direct staff to start investigating this more. Because it's my feeling that it's a very stable source of revenue when we have that coming in every month. Did you know that the Western and the Fanshawe student passes accounted for almost half of our regular in town farebox income? I mean, not farebox, but our revenue from transit operations. So it's a very stable form, and it's a very reliable form, and hopefully it will also get more people to take the bus.
0: And I look at this, and you just mentioned the success part of it, where you've got Western and Fanshawe students, and other municipalities use this. And for students, it's fantastic. It is built into their tuition, basically. So you are paying for it somewhere. You've got all the auxiliary fees that are part of tuition that students can opt out of, some of them. But this is one where it allows them to hop on, hop off the bus whenever they want. They've got that bus pass built into their tuition. And students will tell you, this is key. This is great. Because, again, you feel like you're getting it for free. In this case, how would you foresee this working? I know you've said that the details would have to be worked out, but where would the incentive be for individuals who may work at the hospital or may even work with some of those private sector employers? You mentioned Canada Life, 3M, Dr. Utker. Help us with that incentive for them.
1: Yes, I think the incentive would be that if they know that there is going to be reliable bus service to where they're going, which is not the case every place, but it is the case with certainly the hospitals and the places further in town and some of the employers. If people know that there is going to be reliable transit service that is going to get them to work on time, they might decide to forego their automobile. And on the other hand, the institution and the employer, they have a big incentive to do it because they're constantly being pressed to provide more parking. This is a big problem at the University of Western Ontario right now, where they're expanding parking. I just had a conversation with St. Joe's administration. They're going to be doing a new parking garage. And if we can just sort of lessen the demand for these additional parking services in favor of the mode shift that we talked about throughout the council term, that would be very positive. It would be good for the environment. And it would be good for LTC stability.
0: Ward 6 Councillor Sam Trosso joining us as we look at some ideas for LTC. The first one, if you're just joining us, is to offer special passes or group rate programs akin to what we see for students at Fanshawe and at Western, but offer this to, say, hospital employees or Fanshawe and Western faculty members or private sector employers that are major employers in the city. And Councillor Trosso, you may be onto something there with the parking aspect, because we might look and say, oh, well, you know, employees at Fanshawe, for instance, well, they just get to park for free. Not true. Not true. And it is not free to park on the campus at Fanshawe College from the aspect that it costs a lot of money. It costs as much as anywhere else. You're looking at about $3 an hour. You could make the argument that even if you were paying a little bit, this would actually be a wash. You could make that argument. You could make this either come close, depending on how much somebody is paying for a day. They might even save money to do this. If you're paying all day and you're paying $9, $12, whatever that flat rate fee is, you could chalk that up and say, you know what, that this could be a real incentive.
1: I certainly hope so. I'm going to be looking at this very carefully. Our staff is going to come back with a report, and I'm looking forward to seeing the further details that they provide to us.
0: Okay. The other part of this that we're going to look at also deals with a parking-related idea. So it would be, and I'll read from the motion put forward. It says, to investigate special excursion services for selected high-attendance events originating at locations with ample parking, such as municipal lots, Argyle, Masonville, White Oaks, Westmount malls, with direct service to the event. So paint a little bit more of this picture, if you would, Councillor Trosso, as to what this would be for in your mind.
1: Well, this would be in addition to the services that LTC already offers. A special excursion is something that happens not according to schedule every week, but when it's called for. So, for example, if there's going to be an event like Rock the Park, there could be excursions set up from these different locations where people could take a bus into the event and get off the bus and not have to worry about parking. Same thing with Rock the Runway. Same thing with Knights games.
0: Have you had any conversation with any of these shopping centers, for instance? Because I always feel like Christmas parking exists 365 days a year. And I look at White Oaks Mall that has been very successful in adding IKEA and now Cristiano Ronaldo's, basically, the event center that it will be. And I don't know whether they're losing parking spots to create that, but there is some construction going on right now that has eliminated some parking spots. Do the shopping centers have enough to take on extra amounts?
1: Well, certainly this is something that LTC administration is going to have to speak to the operators about. They've indicated that there's been some hesitancy in the past to give up the parking spaces. But if we're going to have a viable park and ride program where we encourage people to go, for example, right now at Masonville, there's a bus depot there. There are a lot of different routes. We need to figure out a way to allow people to bring their automobiles in from more remote areas and park them at places where they can then get on a bus. These are details that have to be worked out, but I don't think they're insurmountable. I also think that there's an advantage to the mall owner to have all these people coming through their area. But again, this is not something that I am personally going to do. The commissioners are not going to do this. We entrust our staff to take care of these details.
0: And would the idea, we're just again looking for incentive, because people could do this now. They could get on the bus and they would pay the bus fare. Would there be a free fare or a discounted fare for doing this in your mind?
1: Well, they can't necessarily get on the bus and get a direct nonstop bus quickly to where they're going. They would have to get on one of the regular routes that might or might not take them to where they're going. And no, this would not be free. I think that our financial staff is going to have to work out what the appropriate cost would be for one of these excursions. But it would create a direct route, not relying on the existing schedule. And that would be an advantage, because you would know that if you need to get to the stadium, if you need to get to the arena or Victoria Park by a certain time, you'll be able to do that.
0: Councillor Trosso, thank you so much for creating what will be great conversation between now and October with these motions. All the best. Okay. Happy Canada Day, and have yourself a great rest of the day.
1: Okay, well, thank you for having me on. Goodbye.
0: Take care. That is Ward 6 Councillor Sam Trosso on two ideas to try and put LTC, London Transit, into our lives a little bit more than it already is now. This is 980 CFPL.
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1: From the National Newsroom of the Canadian Press, I'm John Kennedy. Canadians continue to hop on board planes, even as ticket prices remain well above last year's levels, despite a recent drop in fuel costs. Travel expert Barry Choi says as long as demand holds steady, airlines have no incentive to lower their fares, even with fuel prices slowly coming back down to earth.
2: I hate to say it, but it's like once prices go up, airlines tend to not bring them back down. They've got the algorithms, you know what I mean? They've got the numbers. They know exactly what people are going to pay and when people are going to buy, so we're kind of at their mercy.
1: The International Air Transport Association says the per-barrel price of jet fuel in North America has dropped by a quarter over the past month, but remains 30% higher than a year ago. Newly unsealed court documents reveal a possible link between a major Ontario police corruption case and accused drug kingpin Ryan Whiting. Documents show Gurpreet Singh was investigated for his potential role in an alleged murder plot targeting a Toronto corrections officer, with the police probe of the alleged plot leading to the corruption investigation. Singh is accused by U.S. authorities of helping coordinate cocaine shipments for Whiting, but hasn't been charged in Canada and denies any wrongdoing. Whiting faces U.S. allegations of running an international cocaine trafficking network, but none of the allegations have been tested in court. The mayor of Bruderheim, Alberta, where Premier Danielle Smith's proposed pipeline to the BC coast would start, says the town is cautiously optimistic that it might become a reality. But they're not getting their hopes up quite yet. Ronald Iwasiak says they should put shovels in the ground first. Then the town north of Edmonton will surely be ecstatic. He says the town is more than ready to welcome new workers and families into the community.
3: If it brings new families to our community, we're ready for them. We have a K-6 school, which is wonderful. We got a great little center here to set up a family. So if that brings us, businesses and possibly families, I mean, we're ecstatic and we'll welcome with open arms.
1: Smith announced on Thursday that her government has submitted a proposal to Ottawa's Major Projects Office. The estimated cost is between $35 billion and $44 billion. Alberta's separation debate spilled into the Calgary Stampede parade route today as Premier Danielle Smith drew both applause and boos. Some spectators cheered her name while others chanted Canada or criticized her leadership. The reaction comes ahead of the October referendum on whether Alberta should begin the process toward a vote on leaving Confederation. Smith says the vote is needed to settle the issue for once and all. The parade kicked off Calgary's annual 10-day Stampede celebration. This is the Canadian Press. In sports, Lionel Messi and defending champion Argentina beat Cape Verde 3-2 tonight in extra time, advancing to the World Cup's round of 16. The go-ahead goal for Argentina was credited as an own goal after Cristian Romero's header was deflected in the 111th minute. Max Scherzer's rehab journey touched down in Vancouver today, where he pitched three innings for the high-A Vancouver Canadiens en route to a 5-3 win over the Eugene Emeralds. Scherzer hasn't pitched for the Jays since June 10th. NBA MVP Shai Gilgeous-Alexander led all scorers with 26 points as Canada led from whistle to whistle in a 110-84 win over Puerto Rico tonight in a FIBA America World Cup qualifying game in Hamilton. Andrew Nembhard scored 23 points as Canada led by as many as 26 points. From the Canadian Press, I'm John Kennedy.
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5: In assessing popular music in the last half of the 20th century, rock music was a massive cultural phenomenon. Initially driven by baby boomers, rock grew bigger and stronger starting in the middle 1960s, eventually eclipsing all other genres. And central to this conquest was the electric guitar. That sound, with all its power and distortion and infinitely diverse tonalities, can still drive music fans into ecstasy. For many, the electric guitar is a symbol of rebellion and liberation. It was a new vehicle for freedom of expression, and it opened the doors to new types of creativity. And it was because of the electric guitar that rock went global. Its history is a complicated one, involving musicians, inventors, tinkerers, happy accidents, big multinational corporations, and lone wolves. Some names are well known, while others, despite their contributions to the decades-long evolution of the instrument, languish in obscurity, known only to guitar geeks and obsessives. And while there have been many occasions where pundits have declared that rock, and by extension the tools to make this music, dead, the electric guitar has proven to be extremely adaptable and has, so far, been able to take on all comers, especially when placed in the hands of radicals and rule breakers. If a power chord played through a Marshall stack has ever given you the chills, then you're in the right place. This is the history of the electric guitar, part 3.
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The Red Hot Chili Peppers, featuring John Frusciante conjuring up some ghostly bits using a 1958 Stratocaster. Lore has it that the house where the Chili Peppers recorded Blood Sugar Sex Magik was haunted, hence the spooky-sounding bits from John. Hello again, I'm Alan Cross, and here is a summary of where we are with this series. With parts one and two of these episodes on the history of the electric guitar, we looked at its origins, its evolution through the 30s, 40s, and 50s, and the rise of popular manufacturers like Fender, Gibson, Gretsch, Epiphone, and Rickenbacker. We looked at the introduction of famous models like the Stratocaster, the Les Paul, and the Rickenbacker. But in many ways, that's just the beginning of the story. After the Beatles hit America in February 1964, everyone wanted to be in a guitar band. Demand for new instruments exploded. Meanwhile, those already playing electric guitars in a band found their currency and influence increasing. It was the beginning of the age of the guitar hero. And soon we'd be hearing about Eric Clapton, Pete Townsend, Jimmy Page, Jimi Hendrix, and more. And when Bob Dylan started using an electric guitar in 1965, we entered a whole new phase of evolution. Yes, electric guitar technology had come of age, but they really weren't all that useful without amplifiers. And if we're going to tell the story of the electric guitar in the 1960s, we have to acknowledge the role of two British companies that made amps. The first is Vox, an amplifier company founded in 1957 with a distinctive diamond-shaped grill pattern. The most important model was the 30-watt Vox AC30, first introduced in 1959. Until Vox came along, the majority of electric guitarists were using amps built by Fender and a few other small American manufacturers. This meant, to a certain extent, that everyone had the same sort of guitar tones. The Vox AC30 changed all that because it was built differently. First, it used vacuum tubes. Secondly, its amplification circuitry was different, employing a second treble stage, something called the top boost circuit, and the result was a brighter, jangly sort of sound. Vox's first customers were the guys in Cliff Richard's band, The Shadows. Then came the Beatles, who had a deal that they would use only Vox amps on stage, and the Vox sound became the sound for pretty much all British invasion bands of the mid-1960s and beyond. Here's the most famous single chord played through a Vox AC30. It's John Lennon playing a Gibson J130E, an acoustic guitar with electric amplification, and George Harrison's 12-string Rickenbacker 360-12. Okay, let's hear that chord again. The only way to achieve that sound was with those guitars and Vox amps. The Rolling Stones, the Kinks, the Yardbirds, and dozens of others all play their guitars through Vox product. Later, groups like Queen, Dire Straits, Echo and the Bunnymen, R.E.M., Tom Petty, Blink 182, Oasis, Muse, U2, Foo Fighters, Kurt Cobain, Slash, Arctic Monkeys, Radiohead, and many others would wail through Vox units. You cannot understate the impact Vox had on guitar rock through the decades. Kevin Parker of Tame Impala uses a Vox AC30 through some really strange combinations of effects pedals, together with a variety of guitars, including a Fender Strat, a Rickenbacker 335, and a Les Paul model made by Epiphone. It's hard to tell exactly what he's playing through on this track because of all the studio processing, but it's a good bet that when he plays it live, it's his Vox AC30 providing the noise.

The other amplifier manufacturer to boost the fortunes of the electric guitar in the 1960s was Marshall. In the middle 60s, electric guitars became a symbol of rebellion and power, and to achieve maximum effect, it had to be played loud. And I mean really, really loud. But the amplifiers of the day just didn't have the jam. And that was solved by a British drummer and tap dancer named Jim Marshall. Starting with a shop in London that sold just drums in 1960, Jim added more musical instruments to his inventory. Because he was friends with Pete Townsend's father, who had been a professional dance band musician, Pete bought a lot of his guitars from Marshall's store. It was at Pete's insistence, backed up by a few more customers, that Jim started providing the London rock scene with proper amplification. Now, Jim didn't know anything about amps, but he thought he'd give it a try. The first was a 35-watt amp based largely on a Fender design that went on sale in 1962, and it was okay. But then Jim and his partners had an idea. What if we separated the amplifier from the speakers, housed them in two separate units? The result was an enclosure featuring all the electronics called the head and a second enclosure with four 12-inch speakers. The head could pump out up to 100 watts, far more than anything else available. And unlike all the other amps on the market that promised clear, distortion-free sound, Marshall's were designed specifically for distortion. Its circuitry and use of vacuum tubes were unique, resulting in a signature sort of sound. This was the Marshall Stack, officially known as the Marshall Super Lead Model 1959. It is the basis for all the walls of Marshall amps and cabinets that we see today, either with a half-stack design with one speaker cabinet or a full stack with a head unit driving two cabinets. This is by far the most iconic of all amp setups for guitars who want volume and power and distortion. It's not overstretching it to say that next to the electric guitar itself, Marshall amps and cabinets are the thing that contributed to rock and roll the most. Billy Joe Armstrong of Green Day uses various combinations of Marshall Super Lead heads and cabinets, and that's what we hear on this track.

It's worth mentioning one more amp maker from the 1960s, and that's Hiwatt, another British firm. This one founded by an electronic engineer named Dave Reeves. The best thing that ever happened to him was being laid off in 1966. With the severance money, he moved from repairing electronics to making them. At first, he sold directly to musicians, promising them plenty of volume. He called his amps Hiwatt because, well, they had a lot of watts. And while Marshall pumped out 100 watts, Hiwatts were rated at 200, then 400. Pete Townsend defected from Marshall to Hiwatt for this very reason. Pink Floyd, the Moody Blues, Fleetwood Mac, Genesis, Heart, and Jethro Tull were just some of the bands to follow. The upshot is that between Hiwatt, Marshall, and Vox, we have the modern guitar amp and that lovely, powerful sound. Here's an example from Oasis.

0: back with more of the history of the electric guitar, with the story of how the mid-60s were both a boon and a bust for musicians. Hang tight.
1: So, talking about Ricky Ratchets, guess when Rick bought his first used car?
2: Well, I know he's been buying and selling since he was a teenager.
1: His first was from his auto teacher at Beale High School, right here in London, a Renault Fugo. But then again, it could have been when he was delivering the free press on his bike and bought a 69 Torino from a neighbor. Either way, that's 40 years ago.
2: Wow, there sure has been a lot of cars since. Think he'd buy mine?
1: Probably.
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0: In the middle 1960s, demand for electric guitars went through the roof, with Fender, Gibson, Rickenbacker, and Gretsch scrambling to make as many guitars as they could. It seemed like every kid wanted to be a guitar hero. There were, however, some problems. The first was with Gibson and the Les Paul Standard. Remember that I mentioned in a previous episode that the model was introduced in 1958, but then discontinued in 1960. The guitars made during this roughly three-year period are considered to be among the finest electric guitars ever made. If you have, say, a 1958 Les Paul Standard Sunburst, you have one of the most coveted axes of all time. They are extremely rare and extremely expensive today. In the middle 60s, there was a resurgence in the interest in the Standard, so Gibson started making them again in 1968. They were okay, but somehow weren't as good as those produced between 1958 and 1960. Then Gibson was sold in 1969, and the new owners implemented a series of changes in the way guitars were constructed and manufactured. These are the Les Pauls that you can buy today. In that interim, though, 1961 through to 1968, Gibson almost missed out on the rock and roll revolution. So let's go to that sale in 1969. The buyer was a beer and cement conglomerate out of Ecuador. And for the next 17 years, Gibson guitars went through a really rough patch with unpopular models and serious quality control problems. A bigger problem was with Fender. Leo Fender, the company's founder, was tired and suffering from ill health. So in 1965, he sold the company to CBS, yes, the broadcasting company, for $13 million. Originally, this was thought to be a good idea because CBS had lots of money. And why wouldn't they invest some of that into their new guitar division? Well, unfortunately, the opposite happened. Cost-cutting measures were put in place. And yes, some new models were introduced, but the company leading Stratocasters and Telecasters, the opposite happened. Cost-cutting measures were put in place. And yes, some new models were introduced, but the company leading Stratocasters and Telecasters,

vintage guitar market. Serious musicians wanted their 58 to 60 Les Pauls and Strats and Tellys from before 1965. Let's hear something from Radiohead. Johnny Greenwood is a huge fan of his Telecaster Plus with its maple neck and sunburst finish. Not sure when it was manufactured, but it does sound cool.

While both Gibson and Fender were having their issues in the mid-60s, and while all manufacturers were having trouble meeting demand, the market was flooded with cheap imports from places like Germany, Sweden, Italy, and especially Japan, which at one point was cranking out nearly a million cheap guitars a year, exporting about 80% of them. These were starter instruments that were sold mostly through department stores instead of specialty retailers. They had names like Del Rey, Kent, and Hagstrom. American companies got into the act too. Harmony, National, Kay, and Airline were just some of them. And none were really up to the same quality as what you could buy from the big manufacturers. But this flood of cheap guitars turned out to be a very, very good thing. These instruments became the bedrock of a million garage bands that formed throughout the rest of the decade and into the 1970s. Yes, some beginners got better and eventually traded up to better instruments when their playing or financial situation improved. Others found these guitars charming and stuck with them. Jack White, for example. One of his absolute favorite guitars remains his Red Airline. The name of the model is the Rezoglass. It was built by a company called Valco and was made of fiberglass, a then state-of-the-art material which allowed for non-traditional body shapes. It had a short neck, too, with only 20 frets. Jack's guitar dates back to 1964. This guitar was only available at Montgomery Ward department stores and sold for the princely sum of $99. In other words, not a great pedigree, but boy, did

By the way, if you want to get a vintage red Montgomery Ward airline guitar today, expect to pay somewhere around $3,000. Again, this sold for $99 back in 1964. The other big department store brand was Silvertone, which were sold by Sears. These were made by a variety of companies for Sears. Harmony, Kay, Dan Electro, Valco, Tesco, and a few others. Thousands were sold through the Sears catalog. And one of the cost-saving things about the Silvertones is that each guitar case came with a built-in amp. So if you got one under the Christmas tree, you could fire it up right away. And because the neck had only 18 frets, a typical Silvertone guitar was light and easy for a young person to play. But they weren't just for beginners. Jimi Hendrix had one. So did Bob Dylan. And today, vintage Silvertones are highly collectible, especially those from the 1960s. Here's a Beck song featuring a Silvertone built by Harmony Guitars. It's the model 1448, one of the more popular ones.

0: 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In a moment, we'll move through the 1970s and 80s when a whole new generation of guitarists and guitar makers appeared.
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0: For the first three decades of its existence, the best electric guitars were built by American companies. A few British ones snuck in, and then there were all the cheap imports that we just talked about. A lot of those cheapies came from Japan, but by the middle 1970s, the Japanese were making some pretty good stuff. Yamaha, ESP, and Ibanez began creating quality guitars. Gone were the goofy pickups and the warped necks and the poorly finished fretboards. These guitars were fine. Ibanez had its roots in a bookstore that opened in 1908. After factories were bombed out of existence during World War II, the company started from scratch. They also got into the import game in the 1960s, with their guitars having a higher level of quality than most of their competitors. The brand made its North American debut in 1972, and by 1980, they were ready to make a big move and hired Frank Zappa guitarist Steve Vai as an endorser. Ibanez went on a mission to secure the hard rock format. One guy who loves Ibanez is Dexter Holland of The Offspring. He's often seen playing an Ibanez RG570 USA Custom. He has at least two versions with slightly different finishes. If you check out the video for this song, you'll see him playing one with a chrome top.

Another very important part of electric guitar history was the rise of music videos in the 1980s. After MTV started broadcasting on August 1st, 1981, everyone could see what instruments their heroes were playing. Not only that, but guitarists wanted to stand out. And this led to an era of wild and crazy guitar design. One of the best was a company called BC Rich. I mean, wow. These things look more like medieval weapons than guitars, especially their Warlock line of instruments. If Fender's Flying V from 1958 looks strange, BC Rich took things about 20 steps further. If you were in a hair metal band, this is exactly the kind of outrageous guitar you wanted for your MTV video. There was the Warlock, the very pointy Seagull, the Stealth, the Eagle, the Mockingbird, and the Bitch. All of them were made completely of acrylic, which is why they can assume such wild shapes. If you remember the movie Spinal Tap, Derek Smalls, the character played by Harry Shearer, plays a BC Rich. So did Spinal Tap guitarist David St. Hubbins. Other BC Rich players include Prince, Eric Clapton, Slash, Geezer and Tony from Black Sabbath, any number of Kiss guitarists, including Paul Stanley. James Hetfield of Metallica has used one. And I'm pretty sure we hear Dave Navarro playing an Ibanez Custom on this song.

0: There are so many more guitar brands that we can talk about. Charvel, PRS, ESP, Ernie Ball, Guild, and so on. And each manufacturer has many different models. Heck, we barely scratched the surface of all the different models by Fender over the years. All of them have their fans. All of them have their detractors. It all comes down to personal preference and the kinds of tones you want to get out of them. Now, where are we today? Well, for a while, it looked like the era of the electric guitar had ended. In the first decade and a half of the 21st century, electric guitar sales slid as young people gravitated more towards making music electronically, using devices that didn't take years of practice to master. The market was being held up by older white guys who had the wherewithal to indulge in their guitar hobbies and obsessions. So in other words, the customer base was aging and shrinking. Sales of electric guitars dropped by a third in the United States. Part of the issue might have been a lack of any new young guitar heroes who will inspire other young people to head to the music store. But there is good news, however. Sales of guitars are up in Asia. And in an interesting pandemic twist, many people took up the guitar while they were stuck at home. And finally, I've seen stats saying that an increasing number of young women are taking up the instrument. Look, trends come and go in popular music. The electric guitar was the thing in the 1960s and 70s before synthesizers and other electronics came to the fore in the 1980s. But then along came grunge and the alternative revolution in the 1990s. What did you have? Lots of guitars. Then the 21st century began with the indie revival with dozens and dozens of guitar-based bands, many choosing to use cheap instruments as part of their anti-establishment image. They wouldn't be caught dead playing, let's say, a vintage Les Paul. Think White Stripes, Yeah Yeah Yeahs, and The Strokes, and The Black Keys. And while you can find all sorts of synthesized sounds, there's nothing like the immediacy, the power, and the human touch of the electric guitar. As long as there's electricity, there will be an electric guitar. Back in a moment.
1: Has that second car just sat in the driveway, just not using it? Are you paying too much to keep it insured? 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Or you can drive it over to Ricky Ratchets at 140 Clark Road. 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
0: I hope you enjoyed this historical overview of the electric guitar. This is a huge subject, something that could take many, many, many more programs. And there are so many rat holes we could go down. Amplifiers, foot pedals and outboard effects, signature guitars, the individual contributions by people like Eric Clapton, Jimmy Page, and Jeff Beck, and Pete Townsend, and Eddie Van Halen, and dozens of others. And we could do a whole show, maybe two, on the use of guitar distortion and how that's affected rock music over the decades. It's a fascinating area of music history. 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We can also meet up on Facebook, Twitter, Instagram, and TikTok. 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Talk to you next time. I'm Alan Cross.
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0: Show. Happy FIFA, everybody. Happy FIFA, Joy.
1: Happy FIFA.
0: Happy FIFA, Intrepid.
2: Oh, what's that mean exactly?
0: Happy FIFA, Amy. Yeah, what does that mean, Joy? What does it mean?

0: Yep, it's FIFA. And yesterday, we had a gay old time talking to super fan number 99 over here, Joy, about his willingness to join masses of humanity in what I think I'm just one man, I'd rather die than do what he's willing to do for his fandom.
1: Did we call it a sick obsession?
0: No, you did.
1: No. You're calling maybe.
0: That. No, I'm not judging it that way. I'm judging it in that I'm simply saying I wouldn't do it.
1: Yes.
0: I am not judging it to say it's right or wrong, because there's plenty of stuff I like to do that people think is weird. And so that's that. But yesterday was the big and final match in the city of Toronto, was a big one. The marquee player. The marquee player was here. And Joy, you had you have something to say after the match that saw Portugal win and Cristiano Ronaldo showing up in the city of Toronto. What'd you do?
2: So I went to the Delta Hotel where he was staying. I waited there for almost an hour and a half for his bus to arrive and then for him to go up, stand on that balcony and greet us all for the one last time before we see him again in playing.
0: Yeah, and so you were part of that group that just waited and that roar of the crowd, you're one of those people participating.
2: Exactly. We all went crazy waiting for him. And when he came out, he just asked, he himself doing the sue with us. It was next level.
0: Yeah, well, good for you. Good for you and good for everybody who attended. We need, I say it all the time. There's a lot to complain about in a city like Toronto. But we also get some really cool stuff. It's one of the magical things of living in a city like Toronto. You get the FIFA, and you get those FIFA moments. You get film festivals and, even Sankofa Square. There's a rib fest going on in Sankofa Square today. I kind of love Sankofa Square today, just today. Listen, this next story is something that we here at the show decide to wait on. Because I couldn't really make heads or tails of it. And I didn't want to just jump on it negatively because of the people involved. And after a few days, I still can't really make heads or tails out of this joint announcement between the Premier of British Columbia, David Eby, and the Prime Minister of Canada, Mark Carney, standing at a podium together. Essentially saying that between the two levels of government, $1.45 billion was going to go into purchasing 2,200 condos. Some are calling it a bailout. This is what David Eby's calling it.
3: When you buy something that's on liquidation, you don't say to yourself, I'm supporting a bailout for the store. This is an opportunity for us to recognize the reality that people can't wait for housing. We can buy housing at below our construction cost and make it available affordably. And if we don't do it, someone else will.
0: You mean like the private sector, like waiting for the cost to go down naturally? Look, it's not a liquidation. I get what you're trying to do, but it's not a liquidation sale is when a furniture store says everything must go and they keep dropping the price until everything's gone. They've been dropping the price and nobody's buying.
1: How do you feel if you were one of the people in one of these buildings with the unsold condos? You spent $1.5 million, let's say, on your condo.
0: Yeah.
1: And you may have overpaid, but the government comes in, buys them, and then starts selling them at a massive, massive discount to people who qualify less. So your $1.5 million, the same condo, could be selling it for $500,000.
0: Well, yeah, then I'm like, what's the character's name? Bender from Breakfast Club? No, Dad, what about me? Yeah. Right? Like, what about me? That's what I want to know from Big Daddy, who's supposed to lead us. Lead us, Big Daddy. What about me? Remember that scene?
1: No.
0: You know,
1: I didn't watch that.
0: The Breakfast Club?
1: Yeah, of course I watched The Breakfast Club.
0: No,
1: I don't remember
0: Dad,
1: that
0: what
1: scene.
0: What about me?
1: No.
0: We'll find it.
1: Yeah.
0: We'll find it, and maybe Amy can throw it in as a little insert into our social media. But yeah, nice. Bender, right? Okay. Anyway, the government has not released a list of the specific condos they intend to buy. But yeah, there's a number of them. Like there's a whole bunch of them that are.
1: This is talking. This the inventory
0: the
1: that's out
0: yeah,
1: there.
0: Yeah, the inventory. If you went and sort of scoured the inventory, And a lot of them are very expensive. But here's another thing that you found. They are they're not designed for families. These are bachelors more than anything.
1: Well, that's how these developers got into trouble, because same thing in Toronto.
0: Yeah, the micro condos.
1: They built all of these things, these condos, just as to be able to make a quick buck. And it's individuals who are buying them.
0: Yeah.
1: But people eventually want to get, you know, if they're in a relationship or they have a family, they want need something bigger than a one-bedroom.
0: And typically a one-bedroom that we're talking about is somewhere between 500 and 700 square feet. A two-bedroom is 750 to 950 square feet. And three bedrooms is between 950 and 1,300 square feet. But that one is much less common.
1: And some of the one-bedrooms can even go down to under 500.
0: Oh, yeah, like they're micro units. And I remember when they were all the rage in this city. It was going to allow people to get on into the market. They were going to buy this tiny little, the equivalent of a tiny home, a tiny condo. And that was going to be it. Except the problem was, at least in Toronto, a whole bunch of groups and business groups bought them for to rent them out. And that's the one thing I will say. I do appreciate in all of this. And what I'm saying here, I am judging a little bit, but it's more judging out of confusion. It doesn't seem like it's solving a problem. It seems like it's throwing money at a situation and just shifting the problem somewhere else. But the one thing that I do like, and maybe this could become popularized, is the idea of like rent to buy an apartment. And if and maybe there's a way for the government to incentivize some of these rental properties and rental companies that have built purpose-built rentals to say, look, we know you built this for the long term, but we're going to incentivize you. We're going to help you. But with, look, we got so many taxes. We can use one as an incentive to allow you to sort of pivot into the rent-to-buy situation so that people who like their apartments that they're renting, a portion of their rent can start accruing as capital that could then turn into a down payment.
1: I just hope that as they start doling these things out and making them available to the general public, they do so with enough oversight as to avoid fraud, avoid people who are well above the limits that they've set from getting into them, or people who are just taking advantage.
0: Yeah.
1: I mean, there's going to be people at both ends of the spectrum who are going to try to jump in on this because it's you know, it's taking advantage of an offer.
0: This was the beginning. That was one of many announcements. The next announcement that is, I think, that has the entire country talking is that British Columbia seems to have given up their fight against a pipeline from Alberta to the British Columbia coast. And it was announced, in fact, that they are going to be the pipeline is going to go south. To Roberts Bank, as opposed to the north, which, as we know, the problem with the north was the Trudeau tanker ban. And here's what Mark Carney had to say about that.
4: We're also clear that today's Canada-BC agreement will maintain the federal North Coast tanker ban.
0: What does the leader of the opposition think about a tanker ban on the north, but a pipeline to the south?
5: I think the North Coast ban is ridiculous. American tankers travel through those same Pacific waters all the time, from Alaska to the U.S. West Coast. So why does Mark Carney believe it's safe for our American tankers carrying American oil from Alaska to California is safe, but it's not safe for us to send Canadian oil over to Asia through the same passages?
0: I think that's fair. I think that's fair. We're going to take a break. When we come back, I'm going to give you my 2 cents on this massive project of national importance. And then we're going to take some calls. How do you feel about this? Is it a bailout of the condos? Is this the right move for our pipelines? Don't go anywhere. This is the Ben Mulrooney Show.
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0: All right, we are talking this major announcement that David Eby has waved the white flag, and in fact, there is going to be a pipeline from Alberta to the British Columbia coast, but it's not going to go to the north, it's going to go to the south. To the north, they are still maintaining the Trudeau-era tanker ban, or the moratorium as it's called. And Pierre Poilievre has made the observation that because of the curvature of the earth, it takes 36 hours longer for a tanker to get from British Columbia's south coast than it, to Asia than it does from the north coast, which means, I guess, more fossil fuels being pumped into the water. It also means more of a chance that we're just going to keep striking deals to go south into the United States as opposed to that longer route to Asia. To me, this, and let's also not forget that there are, in fact, a great number of U.S. Crude oil tankers that are certainly not going as close as the Canadian ones would, but they are in those waters. They are in those waters. So to me, this does have a whiff of performance to it. And I think we've got the experience of sniffing that stuff out. I think I could sniff out a performance from the federal government like a truffle pig. And so we asked ourselves, when was the last major crude oil spill off the Canadian West Coast? Because for us to have banned all of that traffic and all that economic activity, I mean, this must represent a clear and present danger. December 1988, that was the last major one. And someone's going to say, oh, April 2015, 2,700 liters of heavy fuel ended up in Vancouver's English Bay. There's insurance for that. There's risk mitigation. There's technologies that can work against it. But since the Exxon Valdez, right, and that's the one everybody thinks is just around the corner. By Canadian law, every single crude oil tanker has to have a double hull. It reduces the risk of a major spill in the events of collision and grounding. Now, speaking of collisions, there's tug escorts and piloting. Tankers exiting the Port of Vancouver, traveling through the Salish Sea, are required to carry certified local marine pilots. That is the law. They also have to be accompanied by heavy-duty tethered and untethered escort tugs. In other words, since the last major one, the Exxon Valdez, laws have been changed. Technologies have improved. We've got satellites that can track these things that didn't exist back in the day. We are legislating against a problem that is that technology has mitigated.
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0: All right, we are talking this major announcement that David Eby has waved the white flag, and in fact, there is going to be a pipeline from Alberta to the British Columbia coast, but it's not going to go to the north, it's going to go to the south. To the north, they are still maintaining the Trudeau-era tanker ban, or the moratorium as it's called. And Pierre Poilievre has made the observation that because of the curvature of the earth, it takes 36 hours longer for a tanker to get from British Columbia's south coast than it, to Asia than it does from the north coast, which means, I guess, more fossil fuels being pumped into the water. It also means more of a chance that we're just going to keep striking deals to go south into the United States as opposed to that longer route to Asia. To me, this, and let's also not forget that there are, in fact, a great number of U.S. Crude oil tankers that are certainly not going as close as the Canadian ones would, but they are in those waters. They are in those waters. So to me, this does have a whiff of performance to it. And I think we've got the experience of sniffing that stuff out. I think I could sniff out a performance from the federal government like a truffle pig. And so we asked ourselves, when was the last major crude oil spill off the Canadian West Coast? Because for us to have banned all of that traffic and all that economic activity, I mean, this must represent a clear and present danger. December 1988, that was the last major one. And someone's going to say, oh, April 2015, 2,700 liters of heavy fuel ended up in Vancouver's English Bay. There's insurance for that. There's risk mitigation. There's technologies that can work against it. But since the Exxon Valdez, right, and that's the one everybody thinks is just around the corner. By Canadian law, every single crude oil tanker has to have a double hull. It reduces the risk of a major spill in the events of collision and grounding. Now, speaking of collisions, there's tug escorts and piloting. Tankers exiting the Port of Vancouver, traveling through the Salish Sea, are required to carry certified local marine pilots. That is the law. They also have to be accompanied by heavy-duty tethered and untethered escort tugs. In other words, since the last major one, the Exxon Valdez, laws have been changed. Technologies have improved. We've got satellites that can track these things that didn't exist back in the day. We are legislating against a problem that is that technology has mitigated against. Obviously, anytime you do anything, it comes with a risk. The risk is as low today as it has ever been. And so when you put that all together, when you recognize that there is traffic of crude going from the Alaska coast down to the mainland 48, it does reek of performance. And then we ask ourselves, how long until this gets built? Like, how long? And how much longer is it going to take to build it from to go to the south than if we were building it to the north? Isn't it important? I thought we were supposed to be building at speeds we hadn't seen since the Second World War. So anyway, I want to hear from you. 416-870-6400 or 1-888-225-TALK. Let's talk about both of these Carney EB confabs. Let's talk about housing. Let's talk about oil, because I think both of them have an impact on all of us. In one case, housing is a national crisis. And the fact that $1.45 billion is apparently being doled out by you and me and all and every taxpayer for 2,200 condos, I think is an interesting case. Oh, yeah. Before we do, 416-870-6400, 1-888-225-TALK. Which one? Oh, that one. He raised the white flag. He really did raise the white flag for all the posturing over months and months over my dead body, blah, blah. I don't think he said that, but here's what he said recently.
17: This agreement doesn't require us to support any pipeline proposal from Alberta. However, as I've said before, We recognize our constitutional position, and we do not have the authority to stop a new pipeline. That's why this agreement matters. It ensures that the Northern tanker ban stays in place, and it ensures that if a pipeline goes ahead, that British Columbians are fairly compensated for the environmental risks we would take on any new pipeline project.
0: See, that's the part that I don't get. You would be compensated regardless of whether it goes to the north or to the south. And I don't know that I don't know that the case has been made that with these additional technologies and the laws of the double hull and the local pilots and the tugboats, I don't know that you can say that the risk is so severe to the north that we have to cut off all traffic, especially when you lay out how much longer it's going to take not to get it built, how much longer it's going to take to get to Asia. And the fact that there are American tankers just roaming about just a few kilometers to the west. Hey, let's welcome Sean to the conversation. Sean, thanks so much for calling.
18: Hey, Ben, how are you?
0: I'm well, thank you.
18: So both things, the pipeline will never happen. It's a pipe dream. It will absolutely, you and I will never see it.
0: Well, yeah, I mean, the thing that I can't get over, and I'm sorry, I'm not trying to relitigate the last election, but I still can't get, because nobody has apologized to you or to me or to anybody, but this stuff could have been built already. We could have been in Asian markets yesterday. We could have been in Europe yesterday. This stuff, somebody said no, and the liberals won again, and they're like, oh, all is forgiven. We don't even have to apologize for that. We're just going to pretend that history starts today. And that
18: this is a 60-year-old problem. This goes back to the 60s. This is not just liberal conservative. It's just bad, and it's not going to happen. I mean, it would take 10, 15 years just to get the development up and running and moving.
0: Yeah.
18: It's not going to happen. It's just, you know, and this thing with the condos, what a farce. Absolutely ridiculous.
0: How do you see that one?
18: Oh, that one's going to go to fraud. It's going to be unbelievable. It's going to make the COVID nonsense look like Disneyland.
0: Yeah, but see, we're never going to find out about the COVID stuff because they've closed those files for 30 years. Nobody gets to see them.
18: Exactly. Yeah. Well, the exact same thing is going to happen. No good is going to come from this. You know, I'm trying to be positive with what's going on here, but it's only going to get worse, and people better wake up because it's not going to change.
0: But see, I don't understand how. Well, I mean, listen, I do understand that the liberals are capable of convincing enough voters that the Tories are scary, and everything that they say they're going to do, they will eventually do. So it's always possible for the liberals to get reelected, but at some point, inaction on your promises is a broken promise.
18: Yeah, but because of our system and the back door of all those floor crossers, that's legitimately not getting elected. That is a process that is just bad for Canadians. And the man upstairs in Ottawa should not be where he is. And the so-called he's a genius banking guy. It's an absolute mess. And I believe it's absolutely done on purpose.
0: Well, I mean, but don't you think then this is why I have a tough time like swallowing that entirely? Because then you have a man like Mark Carney who has decided that his legacy will be built on broken promises. I promised I would build this.
18: He doesn't care. It doesn't matter because that's not who he bows down to. He could care less about Canadians. Yeah. He hasn't lived in Canada for 20 years.
0: Yeah.
18: His kids don't live here. He's got no dog in the game. He's got no horse on the farm.
0: All right, Sean, thank you so much for your opinion. Thanks so much for joining us. And speaking of floor crossers, even a socialist can tell a funny joke. Here's David Eby at Showtime at the Apollo.
19: It's obviously a high-stakes time for Canada. The big game's coming up. And the Prime Minister, you know, this is a country when the chips are down, we really know how to come through. And this is a Prime Minister that is a tough negotiator and very persuasive. So do not be surprised if you see some Moroccan players crossing the field in advance of the game.
0: Yeah. I mean, look, touche, touche. And Mark Carney loved that one. Here's a text that we received. Carney is just all talk and no action. No pipelines will be built for generations in Canada. Look, if that's the case, then honestly, the next election is going to be fought on the promises made, promises broken. I don't know that Mark Carney wants to do that. I don't know that the Liberal Party can withstand another four lost years, if you will. But maybe they can. This country surprised me last time, and we're still a long way out. So I am bullish that something's going to get built. What and when? I don't know. We're going to take a break, but when we come back, look, it is soupy hot in places like Toronto. Over the course of the summer, lots of humidity. And so we are going to be talking about excess sweat. And how do you know you got a real problem? That's coming up next.
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1: All right, you know that if we're going to talk about sweat, and we had to come back with some Keith Sweat, make you sweat. And the weather is such that even if you're not a problem sweater, you're going to sweat. You're going to sweat a lot. What was that? that Eddie Murphy, when he did, he had an impersonation on Saturday Night Live, and he just kept talking. The hot tub party. What was it? The hot tub party? Going to make you sweat. Anyway, no, it's terrible. Welcome back. I'm Ben Mulrooney, and on a day like today, I wear a black T-shirt because I like to walk even in this weather because it hides what happens when it's this soupy outside. But there's a difference between the impact of weather like this and people who have a problem with their sweat glands. And so to discuss those things, we're joined by Dr. Marissa Ponzo, double board certified community medical dermatologist at North York Dermatology. Doctor, welcome to the show.
2: Thank you for having me, Ben. It's a pleasure.
1: What are the two boards?
2: The two boards are the Canadian board and the American board.
1: Ooh.
2: Yes.
1: Oh, so you're...
2: Yeah. So I didn't have enough with one exam. I had to do the second one.
1: How different are they?
2: They're really different, actually. I'm Canadian, right, obviously. Yeah. The Canadian one, I have to say, is a little bit more challenging than the American one. The American one's all multiple choice. The Canadian one has an oral part that's sort of, in person and then written. But it's classically, and I think our American colleagues would agree, it's classically more challenging.
1: Okay.
2: Yeah.
1: Okay, so now I have to assume that at this time of year, when the weather is this humid, there are men who come in and say, I can't stop sweating.
2: Yeah.
1: How do you determine the difference between somebody who, we sweat. We've got sweat glands. How do you determine whether somebody is, it's par for the course, and somebody who really does need medical intervention?
2: Yeah, that's a great question. So basically I ask, when did it start?
1: Yeah.
2: If it's suddenly, so worrisome signs would be like it just suddenly started as an adult. It's accompanied by maybe weight loss, fevers, vomiting, nausea, this kind of thing.
1: Oh,
2: however, the most common type is primary hyperhidrosis. What does that mean?
1: Yeah.
2: That's when you're like, you just suddenly started sweating in the underarm area, the palms and soles, maybe your face, and there's nothing else going on. It's just sweating. And sometimes it's all of a sudden, but sometimes it's from adolescents or even children I'll see with it. So, so I was going to talk to you about that a little bit today.
1: Well, because in movies, if somebody sweats a lot, it's a punchline, right?
2: Yeah.
1: It's something to laugh about, but it can cause, especially men and women, but it can cause people not just discomfort, but it can make you socially isolated. It can ruin your mental health.
2: Yeah.
1: So how do you help people through that?
2: So, I'm hoping that even by talking about this on the radio, we're going to bring more people out to clinics, to the dermatology office, to the primary care provider so they can get help and recognize. But there's so much stigmata with it because they are so embarrassed. As you said, imagine the hairstylist who has to work on people's hair. Anyone who has a job where they're shaking someone's hand.
1: The sweaty palms is
2: course.
1: A really... I've heard stories about that.
2: Yeah, and then you assume like, oh, geez, this guy's really nervous. They're sweating.
1: Yeah.
2: Geez, the air conditioner's really on in here and they're still sweating. They must be nervous. They maybe aren't so good at their job. You start thinking of all these things.
1: What are they hiding?
2: Exactly.
1: Yeah.
2: Exactly. Or maybe they're, even hygiene is thought of as like they might smell or so on and so forth. It's endless.
1: Yeah.
2: When we really think about it, and these people tend to avoid social situations where they might have to shake someone's hand. And
1: I have friends who, I don't know if they were diagnosed with anything, but they sweat a lot. They would wear women's hygiene pads under their arms.
2: I see. I'm like laughing and I shouldn't laugh.
1: That was the solution they were bringing a bear on it. But there are some people who just sweat a lot. Like, for example, when they work out, I know somebody I used to work out with, and I had to stop running next to him on the treadmill because I felt like I was at sea.
2: Yeah.
1: Yeah. Yeah. And-

0: But he doesn't have a problem except like when he is in gear to sweat, he will sweat a lot.
1: Exactly.
0: But in the rest of his life, he's normal. So it's a fine line there.
1: It is. And I think what we're talking about is, you know, it is normal to sweat, obviously, like at the gym and when you're doing exertional activity. But this is sort of, you know, your day to day, right?
0: Yeah.
1: And it's really interfering and you're starting to change your habits, your social activity, saying, well, I want to avoid that situation because I have sweaty hands or sweaty feet, et cetera.
0: So you referenced hyperhidrosis.
1: Yeah.
0: Can this be generally like, it can exhibit as sweating anywhere?
1: Yes. So it can be generalized,
0: but
1: then it can also be just in certain areas. So like we were talking about the underarms, the palms, the soles, some people it's their face and scalp.
0: Yeah. Can also be, but I can imagine it's in the undercarriage too.
1: It can. I did have a patient that had that. Yes. And that was really bothersome.
0: Well, yeah.
1: Yeah.
0: Yeah, absolutely.
1: Yeah.
0: So we're going to get into all the solutions, but it is more common than people realize, right?
1: It is. And it's sweating is having its moment now.
0: Yeah.
1: It's so hot outside. It's time to get in, see your doctor, because we can do things. People don't have to suffer.
0: Yeah, again, a lot of people suffer in silence because they think they're alone in it.
1: Exactly.
0: So they're just going to MacGyver a solution.
1: Yeah.
0: And then, they'll bring an extra shirt to work.
1: Yeah, they'll bring some, you know, feminine hygiene products.
0: Desperate measures.
1: Yeah.
0: But talk to me about that, like the on the scale of, okay, you're what, you know, yeah. you sweat a lot. Like if my friend came in and he said, I took a picture, look at my treadmill, what questions would you ask him to determine whether that was something more serious? Yeah.
1: So I'd ask questions around like, when does this happen? You know, how long has it been going on for? Are you otherwise well? Look at their medication list, their history. And then really get down to like, when is it happening? What have you done, if anything? And find out what people are into. Like some people want to stay with topicals, meaning things that are applied to the skin. Some are into, if there's a pill for it, I'll take it. Like there's that kind of person as well. Right.
0: Sure.
1: And so then I kind of parse out like, what kind of person are you? What would be best for you?
0: Yeah. And do any of them try to come in and say they want some sort of hippy dippy holistic thing?
1: Yeah. I kind of have my ladder of what I recommend. Yeah. And some of them are more of the over the counter things that they might try and be happy with.
0: Do you have some patients who require whatever the nuclear option is?
1: Yes, I have even some adolescents that require it. They're so embarrassed.
0: Yeah, God love them. Well,
1: they're so embarrassed.
0: So I want you to take me on the ladder.
1: We're gonna go on the ladder,
0: the lowest rung, all the way up to the to that nuclear option. But I feel like honestly, I've been that guy in that one moment, right, where I can't stop sweating.
1: Yeah.
0: And on that day, I just happen to wear a navy blue shirt, right, or a scarf, and so I'm just sweating through the whole thing. And I can't imagine what that would do to me if it was every day of my life in every single social situation. I don't know what I would do.
1: For sure.
0: And if I picked a job or I wanted to do a job for which that was
1: paramount,
0: frowned upon, I don't know. So if you are someone listening to this interview and you've wondered if this is normal, it may not be, but it doesn't mean that you have to suffer in silence. So we're gonna talk about that when we come back. I'm with Dr. Marissa Ponzo, double board certified community medical dermatologist at North York Dermatology Clinic, both U.S. and Canada. So if you want, you can go see her in the States, but you got to pay a tariff. Anyway. Yeah. Oh, we got a text message here. Let me see. Where's the text message? It says,
2: "Will a little bit of baking soda help? Does that work, or is that one of those old wives' tales?"
1: I wish it did.
0: Yeah.
1: I wish it did. I can't. I'm sorry. Yeah. I can't imagine a situation where it would.
0: Yeah.
1: It's great for other things.
0: Yeah. Okay.
1: But not so much for this.
0: All right. So ditch that. Joy,
1: ditch that.
0: I saw your hand go up. No, you're good. Okay. We're going to take a break. Don't go anywhere when we come back. Much more with the good doctor about your issues, my issues, all of our issues with the dastardly sweat gland. Next on the Ben Mulrooney Show.
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0: Welcome back to The Ben Mulrooney Show, and I want to thank my my guest for being here. Dr. Penzo, thank you so much for sticking around. Double board certified. When people find out that you are a dermatologist, how many times does someone say, hey, can you take a look at this,
1: oh my God,
0: this thing? I got this mole on my back.
1: Yeah. All the time.
0: You say, make an appointment.
1: All the time. Yes, all the time. I get sent pictures at parties.
0: Oh, no.
1: And it's like, you know, the natural instinct, I think, for a lot of us doctors is we want to help, right?
0: Yeah. Yeah.
1: But then it can be, you know, it's like it's the private conversation.
0: Yeah.
1: Or I get sent photos. And I mean, one of the examples of a photo, I don't know if my... anyway, hope they're not listening, but yeah. I got sent a photo, often with no description. It's almost like a pop quiz for me. Like,
0: yeah.
1: I haven't studied enough, right?
0: Yeah.
1: And this was, so believe it or not, syphilis can present on the hands as a rash on the palms.
0: Okay.
1: And so I got, you know, hey, Marisa, what's that? And it's someone's palms with a classic syphilis rash. It's called secondary syphilis. It's little red, now everybody's going to look at their hands, right, at home. Little red, scaly
0: yeah.
1: bumps on the hands. And I said, well, who is this?
0: Yeah.
1: You know, before I say over a text what I think it is, like,
0: yeah.
1: who is this? And anyway, I got a little bit more of the story. But in fact, they knew they had syphilis. And I was like the second opinion.
0: Thank yeah, I mean, maybe lead with that.
1: Yeah, maybe yeah. lead with that, right? Jeez.
0: So let's get back to the sweating of it all.
1: Yes.
0: A lot of people think that every type of sweat is the same. But there's like nervous sweat and there's
1: yeah.
0: panic sweat and then
1: yeah.
0: there's So some of them are like they're infused with all sorts of things, right? So one can smell, another might be benign.
1: Exactly. And the smelly ones kind of, if I could call it that, it has to do a little bit with the bacteria that's lying on the skin.
0: Okay.
1: But by and large, like we treat them the same, actually.
0: Okay.
1: So it doesn't really matter, but we treat them the same.
0: Okay, so let's go into the solutions, right? Let's assume that we've had a whole bunch of people listening and it's full, it's a bucket full of all sorts of people who say, I've got a problem sweating now. And for some, it'll be the bottom of their feet. Other people will be their palms. Other people will be, you know, the like I said, the bits and pieces. And other people, it's you know, the more traditional parts. Let's start at the bottom of the simplest, most basic treatment.
1: Yeah. So the simplest, most basic without, you know, much harm associated. Now I'm going to list some products so it's easier for everybody listening. I don't have any particular affiliation. So one of them is aluminum chloride, which is Drysol. And a lot of people use that. Men might know that as the thing that stops the bleeding. Like if you shave your beard.
0: Styptic pencils.
1: Sure. So in Shoppers or Rexall or what have you, it's called Drysol. Yeah. And the strength you want is actually 20%. It's their red one, their extra strength. And that's pretty easy. Like you can put it in the underarms, on the palms,
0: so you just
1: wet and soles.
0: It and then...
1: No, it comes as like a bingo dabber.
0: Okay.
1: So that kind of application, and you just put it on the affected area every night for a week, and then you need it like 3 times a week to maintain.
0: All right.
1: And so that's like an easy one, right?
0: So why wouldn't you recommend that then?
1: Oh, no, I would.
0: Oh, you would?
1: I would. Yeah, yeah, I would. I would. Yeah, okay. I just, I would. So that's usually the first one that I say. It's just some people find that doesn't work and then they need something else.
0: I see. So you try that one first.
1: Yeah.
0: And are there particular parts of the body that that's best for?
1: I think, so it can be a little bit irritating if you put it on the face.
0: Oh,
1: so I like
0: mean,
1: it.
0: I've used, when I've had a cut.
1: It stings, right?
0: It does sting. But sometimes you nick something and you're bleeding nonstop. So I know.
1: So I think it's better for the palms and soles and underarms too, as long as you didn't just shave.
0: All right. So that worked for a week. And then your patient comes back and says, Doc. Let's kick it up a notch.
1: Yeah, yeah. So the next step, so there's a kind of product, the drug name is glycopyrrolate, okay?
0: Yeah.
1: Now, in the U.S., it's marketed as something called Qbrexa, and that's a wipe, right? Okay. And it's a kind of like, it's something that sort of shuts off your sweat gland in a normal, healthy way.
0: Yeah.
1: And so you'd literally wipe it anywhere on the body you need.
0: Okay.
1: Now, for some reason that's beyond me, it never came to Canada.
0: Yeah.
1: But there is a pharmacy that makes it. They compound it.
0: Okay.
1: And so that's called, and actually it's a good website for the listeners out there. It's called pharmacy.ca. You do need a prescription, so you got to go see your doctor. And they can make it. And then, again, you'd wipe it on the areas every day for a week and then 3 times a week for maintenance.
0: Okay. All right, so that one works until it doesn't, and now we're moving up the ladder.
1: Yeah. Okay, so another thing, it's a long name. It's called iontophoresis.
0: Okay.
1: And it actually uses...
0: I met a girl named iontophoresis. Yeah.
1: So,
0: beautiful
1: name. It's a long one. I always have to write it out for patients. I should probably make a handout. But it's called iontophoresis, and it actually just uses water and a little bit of an electrical current. Okay, we're not shocking anyone to death here. But it's something you can actually buy. It has a bit of a bigger upfront cost. So, for example, Costco sells it online.
0: Okay.
1: It runs about $500.
0: I'm trying to imagine this system.
1: Yeah, so it looks like 2 plastic baths of water.
0: Okay.
1: And you can, and it's connected to like a circuit. And you put your palms in, and it's for 30 minutes, 4 times a week.
0: Okay.
1: And then you can put your feet in. Okay. And then they have these kind of adapter pads that stick on the armpits.
0: Okay.
1: So 30 minutes, 4 times a week.
0: Okay.
1: And then you just maintain as well with that. And the consumable is just water.
0: Okay.
1: So it uses electrical current to stop the sweating.
0: Okay, that's interesting.
1: It's cool.
0: That one works until it doesn't. What's the next step up?
1: Okay, so now people that are swelling.
0: So far, all these are very good.
1: They're all very good. Yeah. And they're like 2 out of the 3 you can do without a doctor.
0: Yeah, it's not really. Yeah. I mean, it's medication. One of them medication, but not really. Yeah.
1: Dare I say natural.
0: Right,
1: it's water.
0: We're working with the body.
1: Exactly, exactly. The other option is, so there's a pill called oxybutynin. It's very old. Yeah. Like, we've had it forever, okay? It's like a little piece of paradise that we forget about.
0: Yeah.
1: And so that's best for people that it's all over. They think they won't be able to do all the other stuff that I said. Okay?
0: And because it's got the word oxy in it.
1: Yeah. It's not- nothing to do with oxys.
0: Okay.
1: Nothing to do. Yeah. Okay, yeah. Good. So it's a category of medicine called anticholinergic, and it's anti-sweating. Okay.
0: All right.
1: And there's a dose that you can do. And you kind of titrate up to the dose that's effective without side effects.
0: Okay.
1: What are the side effects? Mm-hmm. You can get a little bit of dry mouth.
0: Yeah.
1: You can get some blurry vision and like in extreme cases constipation.
0: Okay.
1: But you kind of work till you get to that dry mouth part and then you go, oh, I'm gonna go a dose below.
0: Okay.
1: And like so many of my patients are happy on that. They don't experience the negative side effects.
0: All right. Is there anything above that?
1: So again, if you're in the US, there's the pill version of the wipes I mentioned, glycopyrrolate.
0: Okay. Yeah.
1: Okay. Again, it's hard to get here. For reasons unbeknownst to me. And then there are some people with, this is specific for hand sweating, they can do a surgery. Okay, so that's very extreme.
0: That's what I was going to ask you, yeah.
1: It's very extreme. So it cuts the nerve that causes sweating, which actually lives in your chest cavity. And it's called, you actually need a surgeon to do this. So it's called thoracic sympathectomy.
0: Okay.
1: But it can cause like compensatory sweating elsewhere.
0: Oh, well that's awful.
1: Yeah, of course.
0: Can you surgically have your sweat glands removed?
1: Not really. I mean, yes, but no. Like you'd have to cut out your whole armpit, for example.
0: Okay. But I've also heard Botox works for sweating.
1: Yes. Yeah. So I love that option for people that can take the little bit of, you know, pain with needles.
0: Yeah.
1: So it's onabotulinum A toxin, which is known as commonly as Botox. Mm-hmm. And I love it for patients that have private insurance that can help pay for it. So some of the private plans will help with that. And it can last up to 6 months.
0: Yeah.
1: Again, we can't do the whole body, but it's great for underarms.
0: Yeah.
1: A little bit more painful on palms and soles, but love to do it there.
0: I got
1: to
0: assume it's a pretty bad under the arm, too. I mean, I got a tattoo made it. The closer I got to the underarm, the more it hurt.
1: Yeah.
0: Listen, doctor, I want to thank you so much for coming in. Oh, by the way, and if you've decided that you sweat a lot and you don't want any of those options, according to the New York Post, if you're a pretty lady, you can make $5,000 a day selling your boob sweat in jars. I'm not kink shaming anybody. I'm just saying there's a market out there. So if a woman can make $5,000, hey, maybe you as a man could maybe make a little less.
2: It's horrible. We can thank our loyal listener Daryl for sending that in.
0: Thank you, Daryl, and Dr. Marissa Ponzo. Thank you so much.
1: Thank you for having me.
0: If people want to find you, if they say I like the cut of her jib, how can they find you?
1: Oh, just a referral to Dr. Marissa Ponzo, Northrop Dermatology Clinic. We have a great staff. Everyone's there. Great people.
0: Well, please come back. You've been such a delight, and I really appreciate
1: it. Thanks for having me.
2: Really quick question from a doctor. What do you recommend for women that are going through menopause and they sweat a lot and nothing seems to work for them?
1: I love that question. Okay, and perimenopause, I'm going to be quick. We're having a moment right now with the perimenopause, so I'm glad you asked that. Thank you. So believe it or not, a lot of this stuff helps, but see everything that I said, but do see your doctor to talk about your hormone levels and whether supplementation is right for you.
0: All right. Thank you so much. Thank you to Edmonton for joining us. And remember, find us on YouTube. We upload all of this stuff and so much more. Don't forget to just watch and subscribe. Help us grow the channel because we all want to grow. All right. When we come back from the break, soccer, it's FIFA. I got the FIFA. And the only cure is to talk about the FIFA.
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0: My dad used to say that a person's superpower is to see themselves as the world sees them. And I believe that the superpower of the Ben Mulrooney Show is the exact same thing. You don't come to us for deep, incisive sports knowledge. You come to us for tangentially sports-related stories. And with
1: stuff that'll just make you laugh.
0: And with the FIFA going on. With the FIFA going on, we like to find the stories that sort of color in shading. They're the shading of the FIFA. Not the FIFA itself, but you get to appreciate the FIFA by way of the stories that we bring you. For example, a good news story of a soccer fan who was supposed to be traveling to the United States for the World Cup. Vanished without a trace. Family up in arms.
1: They must have been terrified for him.
0: And his name is Michael Hewitt, 65 years old. And he last spoke with his family in Barcelona on June 21st. And then he jetted out of the UK and then he disappeared. And then he was miraculously discovered. Was he drunk as a skunk?
1: Very much so.
0: In a pub. So where
1: he was an English soccer fan. Yeah, that should be the first thing you should
0: soccer
1: know.
0: Soccer hooligan.
1: Yeah.
0: Yes. And so he lost his phone and he blissfully unaware that the family was losing their minds.
1: Yeah.
0: But this is what happens. I read something once that what was the last time England was in the World Cup final? Joy, do you know?
1: 1960s.
0: Well, the last time they did, actuaries were able to go in and examine how much of the how much of a hit the economy of the UK took because everybody was so drunk they could not, the entire nation could not function the day after, and that's how seriously they take their soccer and their drinking around the soccer, and so this is sort of on brand with that.
1: Yeah, so this guy's name and nickname was Little Mick, okay. Which is great.
0: Yeah, yeah.
1: And he, instead of just going to, connect with people and doing this, he just decided to watch England's games in Barcelona going pub to pub.
0: Jesus.
1: For 10 days.
0: So he was supposed to fly to America, and instead he just stuck around Barcelona.
1: The British Embassy tracked him down through his credit card purchases.
0: But they also must
1: have said, somebody must be using his card. No, it was him.
0: It was him, yeah.
1: The Foreign Office launched an investigation into his disappearance. This is how serious it was.
0: Yeah.
1: So Joy is a huge soccer fan, right?
0: Yeah.
1: So Joy, knowing what happened in this story, and that he's an English soccer fan from England, does any of this surprise you?
2: No.
1: There you go. Yeah. That's it.
2: Nothing.
1: Yeah. That's it.
0: Yeah. Sorry, sidebar, but you just mentioned the credit cards. You thought someone was stealing credit cards. My dad used to tell a story when he would give speeches. He heaped praise on my mom, and well-deserved praise. But every now and then he had a funny story. He told the story that he got a call from the bank that his wife's credit cards were stolen. But he told the bank, no, no. They have not been stolen. You keep them on because the thief was spending less than my mom did.
1: Yeah, that sounds about right.
0: Yeah. Anyway, so back to the here and now, and back to ending on a high note, George Costanza leaving a meeting after he tells a joke. This is how the World Cup ended in the city of Toronto with Portugal winning a controversial match with Croatia, 2-1 yesterday. What made it controversial?
1: Well, because Croatia scored in the last minute.
2: Okay. Last 2 minutes.
1: They called it offside, but they used the video review, and people were saying, and then a lot of people were suggesting that, it hit somebody else.
0: Yeah.
1: Basically, it was, there was potential for, I don't know about a riot, but there was going to be some unhappy people there.
0: Well, let's listen to Cristiano Ronaldo's first ever World Cup knockout round goal.
3: Ronaldo. 1-1 in Toronto. And Cristiano Ronaldo can get them to cry Sue once more.
0: And it didn't end there. The celebration of that man that started the second he touched down in the city of Toronto continued through his his storied play at the Toronto Stadium.
1: We should remind our listeners across the country that Toronto has a very large Portuguese fan base, and Ronaldo has an even larger larger fan base that not necessarily Portuguese, like joy here.
0: And his family, didn't they, before the match, they went to Niagara on the lake or something, and they went to a Portuguese restaurant there?
2: Yes.
0: Yeah. Good. Like, that's amazing.
1: Well, they get, you know, everything that he does and his family does, it's tracked.
0: So let's listen to, Ronaldo gets back to his hotel, right?
1: That's the sound,
0: yes.
1: And you can play that sound
0: for,
1: like,
0: onto his balcony.
1: A minute.
0: And it's over a minute of that, and if you listen closely, you can hear Joy crying.
4: Ronaldo!
2: Yes.
4: Ronaldo!
0: I love you!
4: What? Hey, please, someone, wave at me. Stare at me, Ronaldo.
1: I think that was the...
0: I didn't even do an accent.
1: I'm not doing an accent.
2: He did, right?
0: There was no accent. There was.
1: There was just... It was elevating the voice.
2: Later. Exactly.
0: We'll play that back later. Yeah.
1: No. But if you look out the window, he is on that balcony like he's the Beatles mixed with Michael Jackson, and there are how many people out there? There was...
2: I can't even count. I
0: mean, 2,000-3,000 or something?
2: More than that. 100% more than that.
0: Wow.
1: This is nuts. Just to see him, how long was he on the balcony?
2: 3 minutes.
0: But it was well worth your time. You were there for an hour and a half before he came out?
2: Yes. So, and it was well worth, because to see your idol live in front of you, it is the
0: hometown.
2: Best feeling.
0: In your hometown.
2: In your hometown, exactly.
1: And what did you yell?
2: Ronaldo, it's just Ronaldo.
1: Did you just yell Ronaldo?
2: Yes, again and again and again.
1: Did he look at you and say, I know my name? Thank you.
2: Come on, Mike, let's stop talking now.
0: was there a chant? Did anyone do a chant?
2: They were doing a chant. Yeah. So his name is being sung in a song, Cristiano Ronaldo, something like that. Okay. And then
1: soccer fans are really good at that.
0: Yeah.
2: And then his signature move, Sue, is S-U-I-I, was being repeated again again.
1: Why do they do this? Is he a... Because there was the Johnny Cash song, you know, A Boy Named Sue. That's not that, right?
2: No, his celebration is named Sue because every time he scores a goal and he does that signature move of his, he says Sue.
0: He says Sue. Let's continue with the story, because the Portuguese manager, Roberto Martinez, was asked about, because this was his first time in Toronto. So he was asked, like, what are your thoughts on this co-host city?
5: This is Toronto's last match that it's hosting at the stadium.
6: Is it?
5: Yeah. What did you think of the venue and the atmosphere?
6: Amazing. It's the first time I arrived in Canada. I must admit, congratulations to everybody, to the organizers, to everybody who's involved in football, in the soccer, in the city. The welcoming that we had was incredible. The training session yesterday, the quality of the grass was fantastic. I think it's a shame that there are no more games here in Toronto, because we really enjoyed it.
0: Yep.
1: Yeah, we're all saying it's a shame there's no more games. There's one more or two more in Vancouver.
0: The last one on Sunday. But I think one of the subplots at the end of the match was an interesting one, which Ronaldo gave his jersey to what a lot of people thought was a fan. It turns out it was his sister.
1: Yeah. But if he'd just given that to a fan, fan would not have been able to get out of that stadium.
0: Yeah, we're thinking about it. What would have happened? Do you think people would have respected her personal space, or do you think someone would have tried to fight her for it?
1: I think somebody would have tried to grab it.
0: I think somebody would have tried to grab it. I think she would have had to put it on. But if Ronaldo gave it to her, a part of that, like if he'd given it to a regular fan, give it to the sister. Sister's got protection, I'm sure. But if he'd given it to a regular fan, he would have had to task a security guard to take her home as well, right? Like, feels to me like that would have been the right thing. And he seems like the type of guy who would have done that. All right, we're going to take a break. That concludes our in-depth FIFA coverage here on the Ben Mulrooney Show. 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Are they already married? We're going to be talking with The Athletic's Hannah Van Bibber coming up next about the Taylor Swift, Travis Kelce wedding that may or may not have already happened.
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0: As the world awaits news that Taylor Swift and Travis Kelce have become one in a union of marriage, it's entirely possible that they fooled the entire world and they're already hitched. Despite the preparations happening at Madison Square Garden in New York City, that may not be for a wedding. That may just be for a party to celebrate the nuptials past. To discuss this and so much more about this this wedding and this union that so many people are talking about, please welcome to the show The Athletic's Hannah Van Bibber. Hannah, welcome to the show. Thank you so much for being here.
22: Thanks for having me to talk about one of my favorite topics in the world.
0: Okay, what makes it one of your favorite topics?
22: Well, I have to say I am a Taylor Swift fan. I've been listening to her music since she started in 2006. And then I'm a huge sports fan. I worked for The Athletic. I write about many different sports, but the NFL was my first love in sports. I'm a Saints fan. So I just, it's like the perfect crossover Venn diagram of all my interests.
0: So,
22: Taylor and Travis.
0: Listen, you're preaching to the converted here. I feel the exact same way. I want her. I love Taylor Swift. I love that she has done, on top of being exceptionally talented, I'm so impressed with how she has built a career by doing things, by being the first to do things and to do them so very well, which leads me to the question. Anybody who thought that this was going to go according to a script that would be predictable hasn't been paying attention to how she's built her career over the past few years.
22: Absolutely. She's always trying to push the envelope, do something that's never been done before. A wedding at MSG, I mean, I think maybe people have gotten married there in like cult ceremonies, but never like this, never a real big party like this. And that is what I love about her too. She's kind of about creating moments and sort of fashioning a whole culture around these things that she does. I mean, the Eras Tour was something we had never seen before. It went on and on. It was so huge.
0: Yeah.
22: That's how she does it. That's how she builds it. So it is fun. Of course, it's like she's doing this insane, huge, I don't want to call it stunt, but it almost feels like there are no words to describe how big and crazy it is at MFG.
0: Yeah, but Hannah, like when she did her documentary, the Eras Tour documentary, mm-hmm. and then bypassed any distribution companies and put it out herself, that to me, if we're going to look at anything she's done, something like this is about controlling the story and the narrative completely. Like when we heard, everyone has to sign NDAs. I don't think that's because she signed a deal with People Magazine to publish her pictures.
22: Right.
0: I think it's because she wants to do something different on her own. And if she is going to put something out there, Hannah, I don't know that it's because she wants the publicity. I think it's because she wants to give something to her fans.
22: I completely agree. It's always about that sort of that relationship that she has. She's never forgotten who got her where she is, which is that fan base, and she's always signaling to them. She's always building. I mean, she's famous for having made homemade cookies for fans and doing watch parties. And I think, she is all about doing things on her own terms, having ownership of that, because that means she can do it in a way that her fans appreciate too. I mean, her whole journey of buying back her Masters is the same story. Like, she wants to have ownership of her name, her brand, and where how her story is told. Yeah. And I think that's really powerful, especially, I mean, as a woman, I think that is not always the way life goes. And so she's really, in many ways, blazing a trail for people behind her.
0: Hannah, I'm going to give you two outlandish scenarios, and you're going to tell me which one is more or less likely, okay? On one hand.
22: Okay.
0: All right, so here's one possibility, that we come to find out that either Travis Kelce has become Travis Swift, or they take their names Swift and Kelce and combine the letters to create a new last name. So that's one scenario. Or, given the fact that it is so hot in New York City and the power grid is stretched to within an inch of its life, that she postpones this entire thing for fear of causing a blackout. Which one do you think is more likely?
22: Okay, I'm going to go with the first one.
0: Yeah.
22: Is more likely. I don't think you can get this train off the tracks at this point at MSG. Although, who knows? If Taylor Swift calls a blackout, that's kind of a great story. I hate to say that. That would be terrible. But I think I could see them coming up with maybe even a secret new name that they weave together. Maybe we never know it, but I would not be surprised if we find out later they have a new last name.
0: Before we let you go, I did want to pivot to something that is absolutely in your wheelhouse as the Athletics FIFA host. Has this story come across your desk? Apparently, England will be playing in Mexico at a very high altitude. And so to counter the effects, the players will be allowed to use Viagra.
22: I can't comment on that. I don't know that we have sourced that one. I did see that on Twitter, I think. Yeah. And I was like, I don't think anyone has found a source who can confirm or deny this.
0: I got you. I mean, it's a heck of a story.
22: It is a heck of a story.
0: It makes sense.
22: If someone can confirm that, that'll blow up.
0: I mean, listen, the science lines up. Viagra was originally developed to treat high blood pressure. It widens the blood vessels in the lungs, and therefore it could help adapt to high altitude conditions. I'm just saying
22: I've learned something now. I had no idea.
0: Well, see, Hannah, that's what I'm here for. I'm here to educate. I'm here because I'm a giver of information. Some of it's BS, but you're supposed to.
22: We'll keep this one in the middle. BS or no BS?
0: Well, tell me what is your favorite story thus far in this whole FIFA World Cup?
22: Honestly, I mean, I'm so biased, but I feel like I have just been so thrilled to see the U.S. team look so different from what we're used to, like seem like so unified. The last World Cup, there was so much drama. It's been very inspiring to see them like really come out for each other. Mauricio Pochettino has seemed to really build something there. And I think the same with Jesse Marsh in Canada. Yeah. Like, we're just seeing these coaches who have who have turned the teams around and turned them into something that, like, really is willing to fight, really has grit, and really is outperforming expectations. And that's a thrill as host.
0: And so far, Canada is overperforming. And if they are successful on Sunday, they will have taken us yet again to a place that our country's never been in a World Cup.
22: Yeah.
0: And I've got, you know, you've been following this. What kind of impact do you think a long, significant run could have on soccer in Canada? Like we talk about the Carter effect, right? And Vince Carter's impact on on people's appreciation of basketball in Canada. I mean, you wouldn't have the NBA MVP be who he is today were it not for Vince Carter. So what do you think this, do you think we could see a Carter effect for soccer because of the World Cup?
22: I honestly really hope we do in both countries. I think it will happen. Already we're seeing this World Cup be so much more popular than we even thought. And I thought it would be really popular. It always is. But it has blown up in a way that is kind of defying all of our highest expectations. And I can't imagine that kids watching this right now are not going to be like, I want to join a soccer team. I want to watch soccer. People are going to want to invest in their local teams or get a local team. We saw it in a small way in the U.S. in 1994. Yeah. Like, I ended up playing soccer because of that. Yeah. And so I think this is even bigger than that because our teams are better than the U.S. was in 94 and Canada is better than they ever have been. So I would be shocked if there wasn't an awesome kind of legacy built through this.
0: And last question for you, Hannah, and then we're going to let you go. But did you ever think that the winner of this World Cup thus far would be Buc-ee's? And the love that Europeans seem to have for the apex predator of gas stations.
22: I never in a million years imagined it. My family lives in Texas, and we are, like, baffled at what is happening. And also ranch dressing. It's become, ranch like, our best export.
0: Ranch dressing, exactly. You know, see, you don't
22: never
0: know.
22: Never in a million years.
0: We in North America don't know how good we got it. We have to let the world
22: That's
0: come
22: right.
0: and remind us. Exactly. Hannah Van Buren, thank you so much for joining us. And please come back again. We appreciate it.
22: Absolutely. Thank you so much.
0: All right, when we come back, we're joined by Philip Millar, the rogue lawyer. We've got a lot of stories to hit with him. When is an army not an army? When is a march not a march? When is a unit not a unit? We got some video that'll explain that next.
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1: Well, we got a bunch of stories that came across our desk, and Intrepid said there's nobody better to talk about these stories than our good friend, the rogue lawyer, Phil Millar. Phil, welcome back to the show. Thanks so much for joining us.
2: Loving being back here, my friend.
1: Okay, so let's talk about a video that was shot on July 1st, and it is it's a video of a number of Canadian soldiers, and I don't think I have to say thank you for your service. I think the Canadian military knows the respect in which I hold them. But this was the only way to describe it is the least organized marching I've ever seen. Like, it's almost like they're working hard not to march together. When you saw it, what did you see?
2: Well, as you know, I served in our combat arms units. What I saw was something disappointing, and I don't blame those soldiers. No. They're the members, I think, of the 7th Toronto Regiment and Artillery Regiment in Toronto. What I saw was the result of 10 years of the Canadian military prioritizing visual optics over competence, because you teach soldiers to drill and march so that you can break down their identity and show that they can work together and prove that they can do some sort of things in coordination. And when I saw those poor young soldiers marching like that, I had a sense of dread that will be amplified 100 times if they enter into a battlefield. And so our military, when you look at that, those people cannot fight. If that's how they

0: You build a fighter who will die for their country is you have to break down the egoic self. You remove your personal identity, you go into basic training, you're stripped down of everything, and then you get built back up into somebody who can work as a unit and put a group goal ahead of an individual goal. Marching is kind of, it seems outdated, but you teach people to pay attention to detail, to walk in step, to pay attention to what's happening. And it looks magnificent when you look at armies who do that because it shows they have a high standard of performance.
1: Yeah.
0: Drill is the biggest thing they do on basic training because it's the easiest way to show if people can follow instructions, work together, and do difficult things. When you see that look like the Keystone Cops kind of version of the military pouring out of a car, like it broke my heart to see that because they deserve better training and
1: Absolutely.
0: Better standards.
1: Yeah.
0: The leadership is focused on the wrong things. And this type of degradation of capability happens over a decade. And nobody really notices it until more time is being spent on diversity committees and flags than on making sure that our soldiers are ready to go to battle. And that, think of it if you're another country and you're looking at that. And what do you think of Canada's capability to exert power in another theater? It's devastating.
1: And Phil, you know, I remember reading about our military and some people said, you know, we want our military to be a reflection of the people they are defending. And that stuck with me for a few days. It wasn't sitting well. And I asked myself the question, is that what we want from the tip of the sword? You know, I liken it to expressions I've seen in movies a lot. And you'll tell me if you think I'm off base. But, you know, we always hear like spies will say, we do the things that we can't tell you about so that you can lead your lives. We do the terrible things so that democracy and freedom can thrive. In other words, I don't know that you want your fighting force to look like a reflection that you would see in the mosaic of Canada. You want them to be single-minded and the best at what they do so that everybody can be free to be who they are.
0: Look, it's the delusion held by people in charge in Canada who really haven't experienced suffering. Like, reflecting who Canada is, so what, we're going to send Starbucks blue-haired baristas with safe space cards into an operational theater? The world doesn't operate like that. Yeah. And you need people who can stick a bayonet in a stomach, you know what I mean? And then wake up at 4:30 in the morning. And that was just showcasing, and people should pay attention that we're not focusing on the right things in the Canadian Forces and in our society, because we're focusing more on the optics, thinking nobody is going to come and take our stuff and kill our family members.
1: Look, we saw it. There was some reporting by Juno News, as well as the Globe and Mail, that talked about some really tough results that were coming out of unit training, I believe in Quebec as well as Alberta, where they're having issues with cohesion because some of our soldiers hadn't been in Canada for more than 3 months, and now all of a sudden we're asking them to die for a country that they don't know. There were language barriers, there were cultural barriers in terms of working with women. Some of them had a problem with that. Some of them had imported cultural issues from the old country, saying that they couldn't work with a particular soldier who was shoulder to shoulder with them. To me, this feels like we got to take a lot of parts of how we recruit and how we train down to the studs.
0: It's a cluster truck. Like, you know, like, people should be fired. The chief of defense staff should be fired. Like, but nobody in politics will say anything because everybody's scared of being called a racist or a sexist. Like, you have to have the highest standards possible to win against another army, and to import soldiers and try to meet quota and then have, you know, recent immigrants not listen to female leaders, that's a problem with culture. This is a microcosm of what's going on in all of Western society, from my opinion.
1: Well, I want to take you south of the border to the San Diego County 4th of July Festival. Do you know what inclusive patriotism is, Phil?
0: It's making the country your enemy, I think.
1: Well, so,
0: you know what I mean?
1: Well, I'll describe it to you in the lineup for the 4th of July Festival in San Diego County. So after they set up and they have media statements and people arrive, there is a tribal blessing, a land acknowledgement, a tribal invocation, then the national and black national anthem, then tribal community stories, then Latino community stories, then Asian American, Native Hawaiian, Pacific Islander community stories.

0: then LGBTQIA plus community stories, then Black and African community stories, then closing remarks, and then fireworks. That's inclusive patriotism.
1: Where the hell is the Declaration of Independence of the Founding Fathers? Yep. Where is the celebration of the best society ever made by the human species? These people who are in charge think their job is to make America the criminal and say that all of these other people are the ones that we need to celebrate. And again, it's the movie Idiocracy happening in real time, because most people wouldn't believe that you could do that.
0: And look, I'm not suggesting that those voices can't be part of a July 4th celebration, that, you know, that America, much like Canada, in large part was built by immigrant stories. And so those matter. But something tells me that this wasn't a USA rah, rah, rah sort of let's get together. This feels, if I were a betting man, Phil, there would be the airing of grievances, much like on Festivus.
1: I was going to say that, like, for grievance has become the new kind of qualification for leadership. And what we're forgetting is it takes a century to build something great. It can be destroyed in a decade once people who haven't built anything take charge. And the people who organized that July 4th celebration have completely lost the plot. But they're really, it's kind of what socialism is. Like, they're coming in to redistribute the wealth of a great empire by giving payouts to people who claim the most grievances. The more of a victim you are, the higher your status in this mindset, and it's ridiculous.
0: Yeah, it's called, I like to call it empowerment through victimization. And I'm not gonna look, part of me when I saw that, like, I wasn't surprised because I'm Canadian, but I was like, oh, at least the Americans are still dealing with this a little bit as well. Like, there's safety in numbers. There's comfort in having a knowing we're not alone, although I do suspect that they're rooting this out a little more effectively than we are here in Canada.
1: Yeah, I wouldn't see that. I don't think that's going to happen in Florida this year.
0: No, it's not. All right, we're going to take a quick break, Phil, but when we come back, there's a Vancouver Police public safety announcement that I need your take on, and the country needs to know about. This is the Ben Mulrooney Show.
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0: My conversation with former Canadian Special Forces and rogue lawyer Phil Millar continues. Phil, thanks so much for your time. Thank you for your service.
1: Happy American birthday to you.
0: Yes, indeed. Okay, let's talk about Vancouver. And the police had a public safety announcement about FIFA, and how they want to keep it family friendly.
12: It's a place, just 2 seconds of your time. There's zero alcohol from outside onto the Granville Mall.
13: Okay. Oh, so you can't even walk with it?
12: So there's no open alcohol. Yeah. So the alcohol you're carrying now is $230 each, potentially. Not right now. It's not going to be. It's not going to be. I just want to give you an explanation of why that's important for us. It's family friendly down there. A lot of the kids are looking up and they're seeing it, but also the teenagers. And they're looking at you guys who are typically responsible guys. If they're doing it, why can't I do it? Yeah. So we're treating everybody the same.
0: Treating everybody the same, Phil. That I like that. I like to treat everybody the same. I wish that were the case all the time. And I wish it were the case here. Because meanwhile, on the Canada Line SkyTrain, there was a drug addict spotted smoking hard drugs near a family with children. Do we have the audio of that, or is that just... No, it's just a story. Like, that's happening in the same city. And I don't know how we got here. Like, in Toronto, if you're caught smoking in front of, like, within 9 meters of a door to a building, you can get fined. But that's if it's tobacco. If it's meth, well, you have agency and you have the right. Like, how did we get here?
1: I think it's kind of like that boiling frog.
0: Yeah.
1: Whereas, you know, slowly over time, like if we went back 10 years and looked at our cities, they don't look the same. And if you had an immediate comparison, people would be like, this is an emergency. But because we have slowly handed over the reins of power to lunatics who don't know how to build things, they just know how to kind of like spend taxpayer dollars. You know, we're at a point where a police officer, and you can see in the clip, like his eyes are dead inside because he knows what he's saying is nonsense. He knows he has to allow people taking dumps on the streets, you know, just around the corner, but he's given a tourist a ticket. This is really, to me, this is a revenue grab that they're doing because everybody is scared to call out what is happening in real time, which is we've lost our cities to the homeless and the lunatics.
0: Well, but meanwhile, I want to introduce our listeners to an organization called Resilience BC. Now, before we go to the video, Resilience BC is an anti-racism network. It receives over $500,000 a year in annual funding from the provincial government in British Columbia. And the program is administered by the Victoria Immigrant and Refugee Center. And it's a migrant social justice advocacy group. So part of the money that they get, Phil, was put into a Resilience BC video. Let's play a little bit, and then I'll give some more context on the other side.
14: Hate has no place in BC. Everyone in British Columbia has a right to feel safe and participate in their community. Some hate crimes might not seem serious, but may also be prosecutable.
15: You know those paths for running, right? You and your wheelchair are in the way.
16: Oh my gosh.
0: Yeah, so that was a white woman spitting at clearly a person who was not white. And there's a pair of lesbians who have their home damaged. There's a not welcome sign. The rainbow flag is covered in dirt. There's the white woman, as we just heard, runs by a hijab-covered woman in a wheelchair, says you're in the way, as a black man with a camera looks shocked. So all the bad guys in these videos are white, and all the good guys are all the victims are not, except for the lesbian. She was white. If you watch them, Phil, these seem like hate crimes that would have been invented by a 5-year-old, a 6-year-old. And then they just paid these actors to put these on. They're creating false narratives about who the only bad guys are.
1: I wonder if we could do some research and see if some people from the Southern Poverty Law Center are working with this organization to pay white people to be racist so they can get additional coverage. Because we need to be good to people.
0: Yeah,
1: but we're not. It's like the opposite of what's happening. Like the hate crimes that are happening for the most part in BC are coming from ethnic groups that hate other ethnic groups or religions that hate other religions. But we've lost our ability to think in that they can make a video like this that villainizes a whole group of people, and it's not actually reflective of what's happening. Like nobody gets fired.
0: But Phil, that's where it gets even more interesting, because in Canada, the police do not collect racial data of victims of crimes. We don't do it, because if we were to do it, that would reinforce racial stereotypes, which I reject categorically. What it would do is allow the police to know where to deploy their resources and what communities need more help. But I think this is done deliberately, Phil. If we don't collect that data, then groups like Resilience BC are free to spend taxpayer money pushing a narrative that I don't have the data to say is not true.
1: You know, it's like racial profiling at the airport.
0: Yeah.
1: Like, how much money do we spend, you know what I mean? Like, wasting resources on the wrong things. Like, we need to be effective. We need to protect all people. But not collecting that data is lunacy. Allowing these people with government funding to make this video is lunacy.
0: Well, but is it lunacy, Phil? Is it lunacy, or is it calculated and by design? Is it purposeful?
1: Oh, yeah. It's true. Like, it's lunacy to the rational, but in terms of by design, like I call them, they're useful idiots who think they're actually doing good, but there are people making millions from this behind the scenes under the pretense of being good. And we're just not able to track it down because there's no visibility.
0: Yeah. And if we push back on it, then I'm the racist, because I'm not even suggesting. Yeah. I'm not even suggesting who the victims are. I'm just saying this one-sided attempt to demonize an entire group is inherently racist itself. The fact that the taxpayer is on the hook for it is insult added to injury. And the fact that we are flying blind without the requisite crime data that could help us improve everyone's lives is, to me, I think, dangerous, but I think done on purpose.
1: And it's perpetrating a racial stereotype that hurts a lot of good people in BC. There's an amazing amount of great white people, just like there's bad people everywhere. But now you're perpetrating this stereotype amongst the immigrant community that they spit on disabled hijab wearing women in wheelchairs.
0: Yeah.
1: You know what I mean? Just for being on a path. Like, I cannot deal with it.
0: Yeah. Well, what are some of the other dangers, Phil, of these types of videos for society broadly?
1: Well, you embolden bad actors. And this is what people are. They're so naive, these people. I was just in Turkey. That's why my head shaved. I had a hair transplant. And I was talking to, there were so many wonderful business people there. They're like, we would love to come and visit Canada, but we can't get a visa because all of our bad people know how easy it is to sneak in illegally to Canada. So we can't get so the bad people know how to take advantage of these kind of openings we give them when we're naively think everybody is good who's not white.
0: Yeah. And look, we saw a sort of a version of this in real life with the Henry Novak murder. Like the young sick man was able to cry hate crime. And while Henry Novak, the white boy in the UK, was bleeding out, the police saw a hate criminal on the ground and arrested him, even though he was dying because of puncture wounds in his chest. This is that emboldening that I think you're talking about.
1: When you go back to the image we had of the marching or stumbling soldiers, that type of incompetency is also infecting the police forces, because the same kind of mindset in terms of training and recruitment and standards are being degraded, such that we got cops given tickets for alcohol in the World Cup while somebody's doing crack and taking a dump right next door.
0: Phil, thank you so much for joining us. And may I say, I've seen a lot of videos online of people who had their hair done. Yours is already looking terrific.
1: I'll send you the link, but you got great hair, bro.
0: Thank you, my friend. Have a great weekend. I really appreciate it.
1: You too.
0: All right. Just a reminder, if you want more BMS, we put out a podcast every day, and find even more content on X, on Instagram, and on YouTube. Coming up for our Toronto audience, we got to get ready for news or nonsense. No. Yeah. So yeah. Yeah. We'll talk about that on the other side of the break.
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0: The United States has announced it will not renew the Kuzma trade deal in its current form, but the agreement will remain in place until a new deal is agreed upon or is terminated. U.S. Trade Representative Jamison Greer said he met virtually with Canada United States Trade Minister Dominic LeBlanc and their Mexican counterpart on Wednesday. LeBlanc said they agreed on continuing discussions on identifying ways to ensure trade and investment frameworks continue to support North American prosperity. LeBlanc also said that for Canada, this includes substantive discussions with the United States to address sectoral tariffs on Canadian steel, aluminum, autos, and lumber. So the decision triggers a rolling annual review for up to a decade, at which point it will expire if an extension is not agreed upon. Mahmood Nanji is the Power Corporation of Canada Fellow, former director of the Lawrence National Centre, and a former Associate Deputy Minister at the Ontario Ministry of Finance, and joins us now. Mahmood, we appreciate the time today.
1: Thank you for having me, Devin.
0: So this decision wasn't unexpected from the United States. Given a renewal wasn't likely, is this the best outcome maybe? I use the term best very loosely, but given the options available, this seems like if we're not going to renew, this is the next best outcome.
1: Yeah, so Devin, absolutely. This is not a surprise at all. And I guess there's a worst outcome that could have happened, which is Trump could have announced that he wants to terminate the agreement, as he's known for theatrics. But it's a good thing it hasn't happened. I think it's important to just understand and take a couple of minutes to understand how we got here. There's been some confusion, misunderstanding about the July 1st timeline. It's not the expiration of the Kuzma agreement. And as the Canada's chief negotiator, Janice Charette, said, this is a checkpoint, not a cliff. And so under the Kuzma agreement, there actually is a provision that requires the three countries to do a trilateral review at the end of the 6 years. And so the agreement actually stays in effect until 2036, unless the parties agree to terminate the agreement or it gets extended to 2042, as you alluded to. So they're basically just, there are four options. One is extend the agreement for 16 years up to 2042. Well, we know that's not going to happen. Option number two is not to extend the agreement, but to have annual reviews until 2036. So that would keep things going. 85% of Canada's exports to the U.S. today are tariff-free. We have one of the best effective rates. So that is still advantageous to Canada. Option number three is not to extend the agreement, but to reach an agreement over that some period over the next 10 years, and then that gets extended. And of course, the worst-case option is where Trump imposes an ultimatum to Mexico and Canada, and then Canada has to make a tough decision and possibly walk away from such an agreement. But those are the four options, and people need to understand that this is the beginning of a predicted and scheduled review of the agreement.
0: Yeah, I mean, a termination would be by far, you know, absolutely the worst. This isn't necessarily, I use the term best given some of the other options, but this does provide some certainty in that we know Kuzma is going to be in place as the talks continue, but we do have the uncertainty that comes with annual reviews. It would be nice to have just a firm deal without tariffs that we could just all move forward on, but it seems that's going to be extremely difficult to achieve at the moment.
1: It is. And, you know, as Prime Minister Carney has said, look, we're prepared to sit down. We've got a deal that we can work out, but it's not exactly the same terms that the United States is looking at. And so a couple of things. As the Prime Minister has also said, the status quo and a good deal is much preferred to a bad deal. And so if it takes longer for us to negotiate this, then, you know, let's take the time to do that properly. The longer the negotiations go on, you're absolutely right that it creates uncertainty, which means that investment isn't made by major companies to either expand or to bring new investment to the country, and that kind of implications to your economy and to jobs as well, too. But the fact of the matter is that you may recall that when Trump introduced his global reciprocal tariffs almost a year ago, one of the edicts was that he was going to get 90 deals in 90 days. And of course, several countries jumped into and rushed to make deals. Japan, Korea, the UK, and the EU. Many of those countries are now regretting that. And in fact, India signed a framework agreement and now is very hesitant to proceed with that, and so is renegotiating the terms. So once again, here, we want to make sure that we get a good deal and not a bad deal, and we can certainly talk about what a good deal might look like.
0: I want to talk about what a good deal might look like. Also, I want to just one of the differences between some of those deals and what CUSMA is. CUSMA is being ratified by the Canadian, American, and Mexican governments, and so there is a difference in terms of, because what Trump has worked out with some of these countries is basically just his signature. He hasn't gone to Congress and the Senate to ratify it.
1: Absolutely. Yeah. So look, CUSMA is a very unique agreement. And remember, when Trump signed it in 2020, he called it a truly extraordinary agreement. The CUSMA agreement is known globally as being sort of a model which allows for free trade between three countries in this continental agreement. I think this concept, Evan, of comprehensive free trade is over with the Trump administration. I don't think in any kind of deal that Canada gets or any other country gets, you're going to have an absolute comprehensive free trade agreement. President Trump, his representatives have been very, very clear about the fact that any deal in the future is going to have some tariffs on it. So that's kind of where they're headed with their approach in negotiating this.
0: So what would a good deal look like?
1: Well, what we want to do is we want to avoid what the other countries ended up doing. So some of the other countries conceded to having across-the-board tariffs, sectoral tariffs, having to make certain kinds of investments, having to give up some of their critical minerals, and a bunch of other concessions as well, too. So I think what Canada wants to try and do is get an agreement which is very similar to what CUSMA looks like today. So in this environment where Trump is going to ask for tariffs, we want to avoid any across-the-board tariffs. There may be some sectoral tariffs. So let's say there's 5% or 10% sectoral tariffs on steel and aluminum and auto parts and copper. Well, 10% is a whole lot better than 25 or 50%. So that is important to keep in mind. I think if we can protect our supply management system, including the dairy system, that'd be great. But I think it's one of those things where I think we're going to have to make a concession. I think, Canada should not get itself tied up with specific agreements around energy commitments or even critical minerals. I think we need to have some flexibility to make sure that our hands are not so tied that we can't export to other parts of the country. So those are some of the things. I mean, Canada has already made a number of concessions. And I think one of the most important things in these negotiations is not to start giving up things too early, because when you do this, Trump and his administration simply pocket those things and then demand more things from the Canadian negotiating team. So anything that avoids an across-the-board tariff, anything that lowers the sectoral tariffs, and ensures the majority of what's in CUSMA today would be considered a good deal.
0: Is there any way, this might be difficult to answer, is there any way to forecast how long this could take? Like, trade deals in general do take a while to negotiate. This would be no different. Is there any way to forecast how long it could take to get to a situation where we have three countries that are happy with this?
1: You're absolutely right. Good trade deals do take a long time to negotiate. And, you know, the U.S. at one point suggested that there were 20 or 32 irritants. I think it's now down to 20 irritants. So there's lots of issues to go through, and there are big issues to go through. Some have said that perhaps there may be some political factors which may influence the timing of this deal. You've got the U.S. midterm elections coming up. And so one school of thought is that perhaps Trump might want to get a deal in place before the midterms. There's another school of thought that Trump might also not worry about midterms and try and extend this as long as he can so as to exhaust Mexico and Canada and get them in a vulnerable position at some point in the new year. So it's hard to tell at this point. But if I was giving you an estimate, I'd probably say it'd be later this year or early in 2027.
0: We will follow with interest. Mahmoud, as always, I really appreciate your time and your perspective.
1: Great to be with you. Thank you.
0: That's Mahmoud Nanji. He's a Power Corporation of Canada fellow, also a former associate deputy minister of the Ontario Ministry of Finance.
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0: Downtown London was a busy place on Canada Day. It will be busy again on Saturday. Canada's next match at the World Cup will be Saturday at 1 p.m. against Morocco. It'll be a rematch, actually, from the 2022 World Cup when Morocco beat Canada 2-1 in Qatar. Now, London will be home to an official FIFA watch party on Saturday. And again, this is something that's really run by FIFA. It's held here in London, obviously. It'll be hosted by 980 CFPL's own Mike Stubbs. Mayor Josh Morgan joins us now to talk about this. Mayor Morgan, I appreciate the time and happy Canada Day.
1: Yeah, happy Canada Day, Devin. Hope you had a great day yesterday. It was pretty warm, I think, for a lot of people, but I know people still came out and had a great time.
0: Yeah, I mean, it looked pretty good down on Dundas Place for Canada. It was pretty hot, but the first ever Order of London was given out. How did that go?
1: It went great, and Wayne was a very gracious recipient, and had a number of people who'd worked with him over the years who shared, you know, tremendous experiences of the ways he's contributed to the city over, you know, 40 years of contributions. You know, he's been a leader in business, leader in philanthropy, and you know, the champion of Business Cares Food Drive, founded it, you know, with former Mayor Ed Holder. And they've raised, you know, millions of pounds of food and money raised, right? When his daughter was succumbed to a form of brain cancer, you know, like most families, they grieved, but he, you know, acted, and his family raised $1.6 million since then for cancer research. There's just a number of stories that you can go on and on and on about the way that Wayne has contributed to the community, but more so, and the reason why he's a recipient of the award is he's inspired thousands of other people to follow along in those causes, becoming charitable, donating their time and energy to making our city a better place. And really, that's what the award's about. It's not about excellence in one, you know, single career or one single, you know, sport or something like that. It's about inspiring the community to come out, show up, and make their city better. And that's really personifies who Wayne is and what he does for our city.
0: With this being London's bicentennial, does Canada Day feel a bit more significant than usual?
1: Yeah, well, I mean, there certainly were dual celebrations going on all across the city, right? With the bicentennial, it's a year to reflect on the history of the city, you know, the good things and the bad, the accomplishments we've made, the people who have built this city and continue to build it. And of course, a look to the future about the city we continue to want to be. And so the bicentennial year has been great for that. And Canada Day was pretty special because there were dual celebrations across the city at a number of the locations. And the bicentennial goes on throughout the entire whole year. It's been great so far, and really appreciate how many organizations have embraced celebrating and turning their anniversaries into not just the stories of the incredible work they do, but integrating them into the stories of how their companies or businesses or not-for-profits or charities have contributed to the city over the course of history. So it's been a great way to pull people together and celebrate together.
0: We did our own little thing with our bracket challenge in terms of outstanding Londoners. Frederick Banting was voted by listeners as the most outstanding Londoner. But going through the whole process, you're reminded of just how many people in London have done great things, so from the medical side of the whole thing, the ledger, to sports, to entertainment, politics, just city building. We've had a lot of people come through London who have really contributed beyond our borders.
1: Absolutely. And throughout the history of London, there's been people who have contributed at the top level globally, coming right here from this city. You know, Frederick Banting is certainly one of the most iconic, and the millions and millions of people that his discovery and research have helped around the world has made the entire world a better place for people, you know, suffering from diabetes. But I see this every day. When, as mayor, I get to travel outside the city. I engage with organizations, leaders from other cities, leaders at the provincial and national level. And London is looked to for leadership in many things. We have a ton to be proud of. And I often say, we're the hardest on ourselves. Yeah, we often, you know, focus on the challenges we have to overcome, which certainly we always do. But we have a hard time celebrating, you know, the types of things that the world looks to London for. And I think that the bicentennial year is a really a year where we can start to shift that perspective of Londoners and say, you got a city that you got a lot to be proud of. We've accomplished a great deal. I'll give you just one example. I was at an event this year, celebrating two twins who one 50 years ago gave her kidney to one of her kidneys to the other. And they are the longest surviving kidney donor and live kidney donor and live kidney recipient in the world. And that surgery was done right here in London at a time where survival rates were very low. And the research and the accomplishments that have happened in the medical field related to that have been astounding. And that's just one example of one thing that has happened that I've got to experience this year. And I see those stories each and every day that I get to be out and around the city. So it's an amazing place to live. And I think people have a lot to be proud of in the city.
0: Absolutely. It's a great city, one of the best in the country, and I'm obviously a little bit biased, but I love living in London. One of the cool things that's going to be in London will be this Saturday with the FIFA World Cup watch party at Victoria Park. What do people need to know about this?
1: Well, first off, I don't know how this could have been timed better, right? The FIFA watch party, FIFA picked a number of cities to have a FIFA day in that city, and ours happened to be July 4th, and lo and behold, you know, Canada makes it to the round of 16 and is playing on the day that we're hosting FIFA in London. And we were always going to show games that day as part of that celebration, but we get to show the Canada game at 1 p.m., which is going to be, you know, an amazing way for the community to come together and celebrate in Victoria Park. And I'm hoping people come down and pack the park, like just fill it, celebrate together, watch the game, participate in the activities. It's going to be a pretty amazing day. Now, I know not everybody's going to be able to maybe celebrate there. Maybe they're going to watch with friends at their house. Maybe they're going to watch at a local restaurant or bar. What I did was I reached out to a number of partners, including London Hydro, who became the premier sponsor for sponsoring free transit across the city on Saturday. It's London Hydro, the City of London, and London Tourism who are all sponsoring that. And that means you can go anywhere in the city. You don't have to come down to Victoria Park. It'd be great if you did, but you can go to your friend's house. You can go to a restaurant. But hopefully everybody has a chance to celebrate our country and celebrate our team together on Saturday. And wherever you're watching, you know, we know they'll be able to hear us cheering because it's going to be a pretty amazing day.
0: So just for people who might I've missed that. So free transit all day on Saturday, in particular if you're coming downtown, but you can travel anywhere in the city you want, free transit.
1: Yeah, you can go anywhere. It'll be free on Saturday. And that's, again, sponsored by London Hydro, the City of London, and London Tourism. So I got to thank all of those organizations for coming together to do that. You know, it just seems like a great opportunity for us to get people to try out transit if they've never done it before, but ultimately get safely where they need to go to enjoy that Canada game, because I think it's going to be a great experience. So, hey, if you want to come downtown and help me pack the park, that's great. But you want to support a local business, local restaurant, you want to go to a friend's backyard and, you know, watch the game, you can do all those things anywhere across the city all day on Saturday, and you can use London Transit for free.
0: You can't go wrong, and it's going to be hot too, so hopefully people, you know, we'll have some water for everyone, but it should be a lot of fun, especially I've seen those pictures during the World Cup so far of all the crowds watching the games. It's been a lot of fun. We've had people do it in the past. I really would encourage people to come downtown because it's going to be, I think, a lot of fun. And as you say, it worked out perfectly with Canada playing against Morocco.
1: Oh yeah, you're right. And it will be hot, but we'll have the water station there. So bring a refillable water bottle. You can fill up all day long. And again, there'll be lots of activities and lots of events too. But of course, the big feature will be the game. There'll actually be two games shown, the 1 o'clock and then one later that evening. But I know everybody's going to be focusing on the 1 o'clock Canada game, of course.
0: Well, thanks to London Hydro, to Tourism London, and the City of London for sponsoring that. And thanks to you for joining us today. I appreciate the time.
1: Yeah, my pleasure, Devin. Have a great day.
0: You as well. That's Mayor Josh Morgan. So for the watch party on Saturday, free transit in London for the entire city all day long.
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Ontario's education minister seemed to step in it earlier this week. He had to clarify comments that he made where he was urging parents not to take their kids out of class for sports and said parents can still ask for special leave. So as we have talked about, there are new attendance rules that will begin for the next year in September when attendance and participation will make up either 10 or 15% of the final mark for students. Now, it depends on what grade they're in. So at an unrelated event, Paul Calandra urged parents to keep their kids in the classroom and suggested nothing is more important than their learning. He then went on to say that the Ontario Hockey League had reached out to raise concerns about high-level athletes being punished for missing class. Calandra said there would be some flexibility for them, but that school should still come first. He did say, though, they would make accommodations for kids in the OHL. So he spoke on Monday, and then again on Tuesday, there was a statement set out to clarify that students would still be able to miss class for music or sport without being punished. Statement said, as part of the new absenteeism policy, which is intended to stop students from skipping out on school, parents will continue to have the ability to request that their child be excused from school for activities that are part of a well-rounded education, including sports, music, debate, and other school-organized activities. It's been interesting to see the reaction to this story because, you know what? I agree with Calandra. I'm of the opinion, and I've mentioned this to friends who have kids who go to all these different tournaments. I just think the tournaments are just way too much. I have one friend who has two sons who both play hockey, both play baseball, and he is, and he

0: plays on two different hockey teams. They have a daughter who plays hockey, and girls' sports is and a whole other beast, because in some cases, and this is not may not be the case necessarily in London, but would be present in other parts of Ontario, in every area, you don't always have enough kids, or in this case, enough girls to make up a full league. And so as a result of that, you have a team in a teams made up in a region, but that means if you're going to a different region, you need to travel for the game, and so it's a lot of travel. Sometimes there's games at 11 o'clock in the morning on a Friday. To me, it seems silly. And I'm all for kids participating in sports. Kids should be in sports. I think it doesn't matter the sport. If it's a team sport in particular, I think there's a real benefit to that. But even something like tennis, there's real benefits. I pick tennis or even golf, you know, whatever. But it's a singular where it's you competing by yourself, essentially. Whatever the sport your child is playing, great. But it gets a little ridiculous to me from the outside looking in when I hear parents taking days off work, kids leaving school early so they can go participate in, to be frank, a nothing tournament. And not that the parents think their kids are going to go on to the NHL. I don't think they're doing it because of that. It's just the environment that has set hold. And I think that's a little silly.
1: I agree. I think the biggest problem, we have someone here at work that also like travels a lot with their kids to go play basically sports. And I agree with you. It's a for me, I'm sorry to say it this way, it's a money grabber. You know, like a lot of these places are just taking advantage of, yes, as you said, some parents, they don't hope their kids to go to NHL. Sons do.
0: Yeah.
1: You know, some people are like, oh my God, I'm so invested. And then the coaches kind of like encourage you to be like, oh, your son has great potential, like this and that. Sure. But the thing is like, what if it doesn't happen? You know, like you're putting all your eggs in one bag. And what if that bag breaks, you know, and then what do you do, you know, and you put the kids' hope up too. And there's a lot of, because I mean, I met a lot of people in college that they were like, oh, I was going to be a hockey player, but I got a concussion or something. And it's like, you know, so you encourage them all their life since they're kids. Hey, you're going to make it, you're going to make it, you're going to make it. But then something happened and then you didn't make it. And then maybe that's also why there's so many depression people out there. So I feel that thing has to be controlled a little better, just because like it's parents' time. You're playing with the kids' mind as well. And to get into any sports is very difficult.
0: And I can understand why there might be some parents who felt that they were taking the brunt of this, because I'll play a clip from Calandra in just a sec here. But in it, he talks about how absenteeism in schools is a huge problem. Now, it's not solely the because of kids taking time off to go on some tournament, or they're going on some debate thing or music. And by the way, if the kids are going for a debate trip or some other trip and it's from school, to me, that shouldn't even count as being away. That's just doing a school-related activity, which you're at school. That's not the issue. And so you could say, well, this talking about kids in sports isn't the real problem, which I think probably is fair, but it's part of this overall mantra we seem to have where in some cases school just comes second. Kids just take the day off. Like, we come and go. So this is Paul Calandra speaking the other day.
2: My advice to parents is keep them in school. School education should be their priority. Look, we're going to monitor this over the next year, as I said last week. And if we have to make some additional modifications, we will. Look, high level athletes, our Ontario Hockey League, for instance, I've had some outreach from them. High level athletes in training. Obviously, we'll make some accommodation for that. But I say this again to the sports organizations.

0: as well. Education is the priority. Our kids and the attendance in our schools has collapsed. We have attendance rates that are among the lowest in the nation. Barely 50% of our high school students meet the minimum 90%. Like, we're talking, you can miss 20 days and still get 100% on your attendance. 20 days. So we're asking parents to make sure that your kids are in school for at least, if you have to miss those 20 days, fine. But anything more than that, then attendance and participation marks are going to start to suffer. And I've heard this from teacher after teacher after teacher as well, who has said that, you know, when kids pop in and out of the class, it's very challenging for teachers. If there's one group that is disappointed, I think it's our elementary school teachers who have been inundating me saying, can you please bring this at the elementary level as well? So we'll monitor that over the next little bit, but very clear message. And those organizations, kids' priorities should be to be in school.
1: I don't disagree. I mean, but how do you address sport related or music related or whatever related absences? How do you address that beyond this policy, which may or may not do the trick? And so I thought it was interesting to see how this has played out over the course of the week, in particular before Canada Day, kind of cooled off after Canada Day. It's the only thing that cooled off after Canada Day. But I do think there is an issue with just kids missing too much school, too much class. And how do you address that in a constructive way?
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0: London's Walk to End ALS was held last weekend, and it did quite well. $113,000 was raised. The funds raised from walks like the one held in London go towards research, advocacy, and direct services across the province, but there are still gaps in support. There is a growing need for accessible care, for equipment, and clinical capacity for people living with ALS. With nearly 4,000 Canadians currently living with ALS, every dollar matters. The walk in London was one of many held across the country. You can still donate if you wish. Just Google Walk to End ALS. It will take you where you need to go. So I want to talk a little bit more about the impact of all this. To do that, we are joined by Chris Pond, Vice President of Fund Development for ALS Society of Canada. He also has a personal story for why he works there and joins us now. Thanks for your time today.
1: Thanks. Nice to be on the air with you today, Devin.
0: So, there are a lot of good initiatives and fundraising efforts out there. The Walk to End ALS is right up there with them. What impact has the Walk to End ALS had over the years?
1: Thanks for that question, Devin. So, our Walk to End ALS is ALS Canada's biggest community-driven event for people living or affected by ALS. I call it our rallying cry as we work towards creating a world free of ALS. Through the walk over the years, participants and donors have helped advance ALS Canada's research, advocacy, care, and information initiatives.
0: When someone is diagnosed with ALS, what kinds of support does ALS Canada provide for them beyond, you know, funding research?
1: Yes. So one of our biggest areas is our community services support. So we have 8 community leads, and we call these kind of our heroes within the organization. And they help provide one-on-one support to help people living and navigate the healthcare system, disease progression, and symptoms. In Ontario, we have about 8 community leads. And last year, they traveled over 90,000 kilometers across Ontario and supported 1,415 clients from the top of Ontario to the bottom and east and west.
0: So when we look at this year's goal, the goal is to raise $2.1 million. What would those dollars help fund?
1: So they definitely help research and our community services, as again, we're very grassroots. One of our things we do in Ontario is we have an equipment loan program. So we provide equipment to people living with ALS to ensure that they can live to the best of their ability and provide support to the family supporting them. So give them safety, independence, and a great quality of life. So we have about 40 pieces in our equipment loan program. And last year, we distributed 3,400 pieces to people registered with ALS Canada.
0: You have a personal connection with ALS. Your father passed away a couple of years ago. I'm sorry for your loss. How did that experience change maybe your understanding of ALS and what you're doing now?
1: Yeah, well, I'd say to your listeners, those who are old enough, it's sort of like Cy Sperling said, a bit the hair club for men. I'm not only the president, I'm also a client. So my dad was diagnosed with ALS in January of 2021, while he was getting prostate cancer treatment. He just wasn't feeling well. He was being treated at Sunnybrook Hospital in Toronto. They happen to have an ALS clinic there. So as he's going through his radiation, he was getting testing there. He went through his 5 weeks of radiation. He went back in April for his results. They said, it looks like the radiation worked, but we have done tests on you. And unfortunately, you have ALS. So it's a very tough. I wasn't at ALS Canada at that point in time. They provided our family so much support, as I said, from the community services, community leads perspective, helping us navigate the healthcare system, learning about what we needed to do, providing us the equipment. So when this role came up at ALS Canada, about a year after he passed away, I really wanted to make sure from a personal and professional perspective that I could give back to the community and organization that helped me so much.
0: As someone with that personal experience, is there anything you wish or think or want Canadians more to understand about the impact that ALS can have, not just on the person who is diagnosed, but also their family?
1: Oh, definitely. The impact reaches and extends well beyond the individual. It was my dad at that point in time. Caregivers and families face a profound emotional and financial strain. It can cost hundreds of thousands of dollars over the course of the illness. And this fall, we'll be having a report coming out about the cost of ALS to the individual and their families. And I really think it's important. I didn't know much about ALS before my dad was diagnosed. Of course, I did the ice bucket challenge about 12 years ago, which everyone did. But I got a true understanding what ALS was and how it impacts. It sort of hit our family like a tsunami, a lot of information all at once. And we really needed the support of people like ALS Canada to help us navigate what we were going through, because it was a very short time for my dad, about 8 months.
0: I am a big baseball fan, and Lou Gehrig, obviously. I mean, Lou Gehrig obviously is intertwined with ALS. You mentioned I mentioned the ice bucket challenge a moment ago. And how much did that 12 years ago do to help raise awareness about ALS?
1: It did a lot for awareness for ALS, as it was a global viral activity that everyone was doing. I think what we want to do right now is create more understanding about the disease and what ALS Canada does. It really made a significant impact in research around the globe, but considering larger organizations invest in research like heart and stroke or cancer, it's only a drop in the bucket, so there's so much more to do to discover what is causing ALS in individuals across Canada.
0: And I know ALS Canada, too, has spoken about, you know, sometimes gaps in care. What are some of those challenges and some gaps that maybe hopefully we can address?
1: Service gaps, multidisciplinary care. We do this through the ALS clinics. We have 19 in Canada, 5 in Ontario that are providing great support to people living with ALS. You have a great one at London Health Science Centre in London. And these clinics have neurologists, respiratory therapists, dietitians, and occupational therapists to provide comprehensive care for people living with ALS. It's so hard to gather all these experts together and provide the right service and right advice at the same time. So really through the clinics and support of the clinics and the work ALS Canada is doing is really helping close that gap.
0: Over the years, I've been lucky enough to MC and host a lot of different walks, raising money. And what always strikes me is just how communal they are. There's a lot of people who have shared experiences, people coming together. And I know certainly that's something that people experience at the Walk to End ALS events, just raising money, but also coming together to support and hopefully bring an end to this.
1: Oh, definitely. I'd say my first walk 4 years ago was like a big warm hug. You're with community members who are living with ALS at the time, and those who are bereaved or even have been attending walks for 10, 15 or 20 years. So I just call it a collection of ALS warriors coming together to battle this disease. This year we've had fantastic results. We've had 22 walks through June ALS Awareness Month, which is just ending in a couple days. We finished our last walks this past weekend. One of them were in London, and I'd say your London listeners have done a wonderful job, and they're going to surpass their goal of $120,000. So that is wonderful.
0: It truly is, and hopefully we'll get there. There's a lot of momentum in that direction. Chris, I really appreciate your time today. Thank you very much.
1: Thank you to your listeners as well.
0: That's Chris Pond, Vice President of Fund Development at the ALS Society of Canada.
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9: From the national newsroom of the Canadian Press, I'm Naira Ahmed. New court documents are drawing a connection between Ontario's Project South police corruption probe and accused drug kingpin Ryan Wedding. Investigators say Gurpreet Singh was investigated over an alleged plot to kill a Toronto jail officer while in custody, while he now faces extradition to the United States. Canadian Press reporter John Kennedy says that probe helped launch Project South, which has led to the charges against 27 people, including 7 Toronto police officers and 1 retired constable.
10: Singh has not been charged in Canada, and his lawyer Brian Greenspan says the lack of charges speaks for itself. A judge has now lifted parts of a publication ban, revealing Singh's communications were intercepted during the investigation. The documents also identify correctional officer Nishwanta Dosanjh as an investigation target, though she denies any wrongdoing and has not been charged.
9: Wedding was arrested in Mexico in January and faces U.S. allegations of leading an international cocaine trafficking network. Meanwhile, in BC, a heartbroken mother of a young fisherman has identified him as the captain of the charter boat involved in a deadly sinking in BC waters last Sunday and says he complained about the disrepair of the vessel. Here's Canadian Press reporter Lisa Laporte.
7: Ashley Lin says her 23-year-old son Chen Ming is among six people missing and feared drowned. She says the boat was operated by a company known as Top Fishing in English and Haisung in Chinese. Lin and Chen's girlfriend both told a joint interview done in Mandarin that a side door was broken on the 30-foot boat that went down Sunday in deep waters with 10 people aboard.
9: Chen's mother says her son was a responsible child, and she urged the owner of the charter firm to issue a statement about what happened. In Manitoba now, flood-weary residents in the western part of the province are still waiting for the water to let them back home. More than 200 households remain evacuated in Swan River after the community was hit by its second major flood in less than a month. Mayor Lance Jacobson says people are anxious to start rebuilding, but have no choice except to wait. Federal help is now on the way, including military personnel and disaster response volunteers. Jacobson says the community faces a long road to recovery. And Alberta Premier Danielle Smith was warmly welcomed with polite claps and cheers for most of her route through the Calgary Stampede Parade. But while some were staunch supporters, others were tough critics, booing her as she passed. Nikki Curry was among those who chided Smith as she rode by.
11: I think she is an absolute disgrace for Albertans. I think she's doing an absolutely terrible job of governing in Alberta.
9: Curry criticized the United Conservative government's reduction of disability payments, while another on the parade route expressed disappointment with how the premier has handled the education sector. This is the Canadian Press. In sports, the World Cup's round of 16 gets underway today with two matches, including one in Houston featuring Morocco and underdog Canada, set for 1 p.m. Eastern. Morocco is the sixth-ranked team in the world and was a semifinalist at the 2022 World Cup. Canada, which during the World Cup scored its first-ever goal, won its first-ever game, and advanced to the knockout stage for the first time, knows it's facing a massive challenge, but welcomes the chance to play one of soccer's giants. Also today, Paraguay plays France in Philadelphia. The Toronto Blue Jays will be aiming to extend their win streak to three games today when they face the host Seattle Mariners in the second set of their three-game weekend series. Right-hander Shane Bieber will be on the mound for the Jays, while right-hander Logan Gilbert will pitch for the Mariners as they celebrate the 4th of July at T-Mobile Park. The Jays beat the Mariners 2-0 last night. And the winless BC Lions and the unbeaten Edmonton Elks meet tonight in the lone CFL game on the schedule. From the Canadian Press, I'm Naira Ahmed.
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12: This is London Live. My name is Mike Stubbs, and we have an opportunity to talk about something that went into effect in Ontario that allows for air conditioners, so window units, or let's call them mobile air conditioning units, to be installed in apartments that are being rented. Now, in doing so, there are a couple of things to keep in mind. One, permission. Two, if you pay the utilities of that particular rental unit, the landlord has the opportunity to increase the rent given what it would cost to have that air conditioning unit running. We want to talk more about this, but we want to get some positioning on this that will help us to understand it. Now, I do have to say right away, this is not legal advice. So let's put a disclaimer. This is not legal advice. This is simply looking at this particular situation. And we're able to do that right now with Olga Leanson from Gobin and Leanson LLP. Olga, it is so great to have you here. How are you?
13: I'm great. Good afternoon, Mike. Thank you so much for the opportunity to share this information.
12: Well, this is important information for anybody who is a renter. So let's begin. What are tenants technically permitted to do with AC units now that we have seen this come into effect?
13: Absolutely. So since landlords are not obligated to provide air conditioning within the rental units, as of July 1st, which yesterday, the tenants can purchase and install and use their own air conditioning units. Now, the law allows that, and the tenant doesn't have to ask permission if the tenant is paying the utilities themselves. But if the landlord is paying for the hydro and not passing on the cost of the hydro to the tenant, then there are conditions that the tenant must meet prior to installation and usage of that air conditioning unit.
12: Okay, so let's clarify that. So if you're paying for utilities, so in other words, you're paying the electricity on that particular unit, then you don't necessarily have to ask for permission other than, hey, maybe it's just good landlord-tenant relations to say, I'm going to put a portable air conditioner in the window of my unit. That would be what it sits at, but technically you don't have to ask for permission in that case.
13: That is correct.
12: Okay.
13: Because the cost of the hydro, the tenant is paying in any event.
12: Right. Okay, that makes sense. But if this is included in your rent, I'm imagining that changes.
13: Absolutely, and it changes drastically. So if the landlord pays for hydro without demanding reimbursement from the tenant, there are a number of things the tenant has to do. One, they have to notify the landlord in writing that they intend to install and use the air conditioning unit. Two, the tenant has to provide to the landlord information about the air conditioner's energy efficiency and how much the tenant expects to use the air conditioning unit. The tenant is then responsible for making sure that the installation and the usage does not damage the rental unit or the rental building. The tenant is also responsible for making sure that the actual installation of the unit is done in such a way that is safe and secure. And it will be up to the tenant to make sure that the local municipal property standards bylaws or any other applicable bylaws, for example, in a condominium building, are complied with. Some condominium buildings do not permit window air conditioning units, meaning that the tenant can only purchase and use a portable unit.
12: Okay, so there are things that obviously tenants really need to focus in on if, in fact, they're not paying for electricity as a utility, if that is part of their rent.
13: Absolutely. And pre-existing air conditioning units, Mike, if the tenant had installed them before July 1st in the rental unit and where the landlord is paying for hydro, are also subject to these new requirements with the two exceptions. Pre-existing air conditioning units, the tenant does not need to notify the landlord in writing that they're planning on using it, nor are they required to provide any details about the energy efficiency. But the responsibility of making sure that it doesn't damage the property, that it was installed securely and safely, still remains on pre-existing air conditioning units.
12: We are talking right now with Olga Leonson from Gobin and Leonson LLP, and we're looking at portable air conditioning units, which are now permissible for a tenant to have in a rental property. However, there are conditions, certainly, if the landlord is paying for the electricity in that unit, especially. Now, the other side of this is that landlord paying that price, and the idea that the landlord would be able to ask for more in rent. What kind of outlines are there that you've been able to find, Olga, that stipulate what is permissible in that realm and what is not?
13: Oh, absolutely. So if the landlord is paying for the hydro and not passing on the cost of that hydro to the tenant, the landlord is now permitted to increase the rent as a result of these usage of these air conditioning units. Now, this is referred in the industry as a seasonal rent increase, and it can only be done if the air conditioning units were installed by the tenant on or after July 1st of 2026. Now, if the lease agreement expressly states that the rent will not be increased, then doesn't matter when the unit was installed, it cannot be increased. Otherwise, the landlord is permitted to increase the rent as a result of the usage of the air conditioning units.
12: And do we know what that increase could be? Is there a cap that has been listed or anything like that?
13: Yes, absolutely. So the rent could only be increased either by the actual cost of running the air conditioners. So if the landlord sees a change in their hydro bill during the usage period, or if for some reason the landlord cannot calculate the exact cost, the law does allow them to come up with a reasonable estimate utilizing the information from the tenant about the energy efficiency details and the frequency of usage of that particular air conditioning unit. And keep in mind, though, that once the rent is increased, it has to be decreased when the tenant removes the air conditioning unit or when they stop using it. So come winter time, that rent has to be lowered by the same amount that it was increased during the summer.
12: So in other words, you need that communication between yourself and the landlord to say, hey, here's maybe proof, maybe a picture that says unit's out, winter time, let's make those adjustments to the rent.
13: Absolutely. You don't want the tenants paying that increased rent throughout the entire year.
12: We're talking right now with Olga Leonson, and Olga is with Gobin and Leonson LLP, and we're looking at the changes to understand what is going on. Olga, this has been fantastic. Just one more thing. There could be issues, discrepancies between a tenant or a landlord. What resources do either side have in order to resolve a situation should it come up in something like this?
13: Absolutely. Excellent question. If the rental unit is covered by the Residential Tenancy Act, and there's some that are not, the Landlord and Tenant Board has exclusive authority to hear these disputes and decide those disputes between landlords and tenants. So if the tenant failed to comply with any of the requirements or damage the rental unit, the landlord could proceed with an eviction notice requiring the tenant to rectify the situation, pay for the damages. If the tenant fails to rectify it, then the landlord could apply to the board for an eviction and an order for payment. Conversely, if the tenant has complied with the law, but the landlord does something to, let's say, prevent the tenant from installing or using the air conditioning unit contrary to the law, the tenant could proceed directly to the Landlord and Tenant Board and seek compensation against the landlord for interfering with the tenant's reasonable enjoyment. Now, the Landlord and Tenant Board does offer a dispute resolution process heard before the adjudicator finally gets to hear, but each case is typically considered on its own merits, and the tenants and landlords should obtain legal advice. Absolutely.
12: Olga, can't thank you enough for helping us out with all of this. Really appreciate your time today.
13: My pleasure. Have a wonderful day, Mike.
12: You have a wonderful day as well. That is Olga Leonson, and Olga is a lawyer, but remember, not providing legal advice in this case, just looking at how all of this is laid out. Olga's with Gobin and Leonson LLP. So, if there is a dispute, you are left to the same channels that we have had in place for a while, but this is something that tenants can look into. This is London Live on 980 CFPL.
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12: This is London Live. My name is Mike Stubbs. We keep getting texts on this, so I just want to make sure that we say it a few times during the show. Juan Jimenez did make it to Portugal and Croatia. Did see the crazy finish last night in Toronto. Not sure what time he got home. We texted very briefly just to know that he is okay. So Juan Jimenez is fine. If you missed it yesterday, he was trying to get to Toronto, couldn't use a car, jumped on a train. It was late, had to walk. So it wasn't planes, trains, and automobiles. It was automobiles, trains, and feet. And fought the crowds there and back, but did get a chance to see one of the craziest matches at the World Cup. We've got more World Cup this weekend. Canada taking on Morocco. We've got the big bash at Victoria Park. Canada celebrates. FIFA is in town. That begins at 12:30. Match kicks off at 1 o'clock. Please come down. King Krupp is going to be there. DJ Kate is going to be there. And then you may need to cool off somewhere. You may need to jump in a pool. You may want to jump in a lake. And we are lucky right now because we have Briar McCaw from Elgin County Drowning Prevention Coalition, because the one other thing that we do see in the forecast is a chance of some thunderstorms. And those thunderstorms tend to bring a lot of wind when they pass through. And believe it or not, as we talk about some swimming safety today, we're actually going to be focusing in, Briar, on the wind.
31: Yes, you got it. So for this weekend water safety tip, we're reminding you to kind of check the weather, watch the wind. So this is a big one that we talk about. And growing up, we know we don't go out into the water if it's thunderstorming, if it's super rainy. But a big one that we forget about, especially when the sun is shining, is the wind. I know a lot of people spent some of their Canada days at the beach. And if you were in Grand Bend, you probably saw a bit of that storm roll in.
12: Yeah, no doubt. And seeing storms roll in at the lake, that's it's fun to watch, but at the same time, you can sort of get mesmerized and then realize, you know, we should probably take shelter. They can come in a hurry and kind of stun you, freeze you.
31: You got it. And it's one of those things that the weather can change quickly, especially around open water. So that calm, sunny start to the day doesn't always mean conditions will stay safe. So wind, storms, waves, and changing skies all can shift quickly. And so it's important to keep checking the conditions throughout the day, not just before you leave home and not just what it is doing outside currently. One of the big ones that we were talking about, that wind. So depending on what water body you go to, the direction of it actually is going to change kind of some of the situations that might occur. So for example, if you are going to go to Port Stanley, Main Beach, and we're getting a north wind would blow offshore actually at Main Beach, Port Stanley, which means that day, anything kind of swimmers, inflatables, paddleboards, they're going to be pushed away from shore. But that's not the same case as if you're at Little Beach in Port Stanley, where a north wind necessarily isn't going offshore there. Maybe that's the southwest wind. And so that's where the direction matters. So what we call these, because it's not necessarily directional specific, in overall, it is at each location, but it's called an offshore wind. And so that's where you want to pay attention to what kind of direction the wind is coming from and what way kind of does the beach that you're at kind of face. Onshore winds will blow the water toward land. And so those will push waves toward shore and can actually create stronger surf, rougher waters, and actually can create more difficult swimming conditions. Because when the wind blows across the surface of the water, it'll push the energy into the water. And the stronger the wind, the longer it blows, and the more open water it can travel across, the larger the waves can become.
12: Okay, so if we're using Port Stanley Main Beach as an example, and all of a sudden I feel like I'm in physics class here, and I'll probably fail this assignment, so you help me out. If the wind was blowing, say, from the north, that would be blowing across Main Beach out toward the water, which is to the south. Is that what we're talking about?
31: You got it. So towards the south, coming from the north, is an offshore wind. So if you're facing whatever beach you're going to, you're going to face out towards the water. And if the wind is blowing from behind you out towards the water, that is an offshore wind.
12: Okay. And that would that be a wind of concern because of what it can do, creating that choppy water?
31: It can be, especially for people on inflatables, people who have beach balls. A lot of times swimmers will lose their balls and go out to try and chase them. But the wind is because it's going to push that very quickly. People will chase and chase, and then they'll get out really far and get tired. So that can be a really big concern, especially for people on those large inflatables. The Coalition has a really great resource that talks about why inflatables are not meant for any of the Great Lakes or any really open body of water. They're meant to be in pools. But this is a big one, is that offshore wind. And that's something that's really important to remember, is that it's not just about whether it's sunny, it's kind of what direction the wind is coming. So that is one of the concerns. But also, too, if we're having kind of wind blow in, so onshore, blowing from the water toward land, that actually might create wavier conditions because it's blowing across that entire lake.
12: We're talking with Brian McCaw, co-founder and co-chair of the Elgin County Drowning Prevention Coalition. Our weekend water safety tips with Brian, and we're talking about wind because, yeah, we could have some storms that blow through at any time. We're kind of seeing those conditions, so get ready for that. And what a fantastic tip on those inflatables. And you think, no matter what you have, it could be a $1 beach ball, you're going to try and go and get it without realizing, you know, my life, a lot more valuable than a $1 beach ball. But you never want to lose anything. So as human beings, we're just going to chase after it.
31: We see it far too often. And so it's one of those things that we try and remind people that, especially in Port Stanley Main Beach, if it's a north wind day, the lifeguards will give reminders that this is a day that potentially we're not recommending inflatables to be out on the beach. And so wherever you're going, whether that's Grand Bend, Little Beach, Main Beach, Port Burwell, Port Bruce, Port Glasgow, you really want to be aware of kind of what way the wind is coming from and what way the waves and weather are that day. Nate McIntyre from the Rip Current Information Project, he does a lot of really great education around how the wind and certain structures can create certain waves and certain currents. And so he does a great job of explaining kind of when we get these longshore currents, when we get certain waves that will hit into the pier, how that actually can perpetuate certain currents to be stronger based on the weather. And so that's something, if you're more interested, like it, he does a great job of explaining those specifically. But that is a big one, right? Just remembering that it's not just about what whether the sun's shining, but actually the wind specifically can shape what your beach day looks like, whether you're going to have bigger waves. And a lot of times you'll see if the day starts out nice and calm in the morning and you have wind that's kind of blowing, maybe even if it's 10 kilometers an hour consecutively throughout the day, by the afternoon, you will actually have some bigger waves than what it was in the morning, because it's that as the wind moves across the surface, it pushes the energy. The stronger the wind, the longer it blows, and the more open water it can travel, the bigger the waves can become.
0: Even at 10 kilometers an hour, you would look and say, that right there is nothing. You'd be waiting for the gusts of 35, gusts of 40 or more. 10 can make a difference?
31: Even, and it depends how long it's going to go and how long the wind's going to blow. Obviously, higher winds lead to bigger conditions, but you always want to be aware, even if it is a little bit of wind, even if you have 10 kilometers, but then you have a few of gusts around those 30, 40, right? That all is going to add up. And so we always like to remind people, like, before and during kind of the fun starts, check the forecast, check the wind speed and direction. You can check wave and water conditions, actually. There's a great wave finder website you can use. What's the storm or lightning risk? And then what kind of, based on that, what should you be bringing to the beach that day, right? So I think it's good to remember, don't let the calm conditions at the start of the day be the indicator for how the rest of the day is going to go. Be really aware of what the weather is going to do. And if the weather changes, how might the water change? And just be prepared to kind of adapt and be safe accordingly.
0: Briar, thank you so much for this latest tip. Stay safe this weekend.
31: Thank you. Have a great weekend.
0: Briar McCaw from Elgin County Drowning Prevention Coalition. 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
12: This is London Live. My name is Mike Stubbs, and we have an opportunity to talk about something right now that really shows us behind the scenes of what is going on in parts of this community for individuals in this community who are just trying to make it through, whether it is the cold when it's cold, the heat when it's hot, whether it is simply a Tuesday, a Wednesday, a Thursday of any week of any month. You're just trying to get through that day. Chris Moss is the executive director with London Cares, and they have employees and volunteers who go out and check on members of our community no matter where they are. And we've got something that we can help out with as a community that we'll get to in just a moment. But first, here is Chris on what the outreach teams at London Cares are finding right now, and then some ways that we can help.
16: Our outreach teams are really busy right now. So out and about doing a lot of wellness checks, hitting all the encampments very regularly, bringing water, making sure people are okay, and just checking in on people, like going into tents to actually look to make sure they're okay. One thing we're noticing is a lot of people don't, we haven't got a lot of donations yet for summer clothes. So people are still wearing, you know, sweaters and longer pants. So really hoping people like can maybe donate if we can get people to clean out their closets, anything that they have out there, shorts, tank tops, whatever. And that way our outreach teams can take some new clothes out there and start to cool them off a bit. Lots of partners, ARC is out there. All the shelters are out there. LPS and CIR teams are all doing lots of water and wellness checks as well. Cooling centers are open, so our team will also help to navigate to cooling centers. Our outreach teams will drive people who need that support. I know there's five different locations in the city. Spray pads, park washrooms, and water fountains are around as well that we're helping people to get to and to stay cool. And then our drop-in service here at 602 Queens is open, and it's really just a lot of walking around the property, checking in on people. Even just I notice our staff as they drive around the city themselves personally are stopping to like stop and check and look in on people. So it's just busy. Yeah.
12: When people hear that, they may think, hey, I could help out. I could check on people. What would your advice be if someone sees somebody else on the street? Is there a way to approach them to make sure they're okay?
16: Absolutely. I think just checking in, right? Just, you know, you don't have to touch anybody. You can walk up to them and say, hey, are you okay? Is there any, do you need anybody? I can call EMS or I can call London Cares Outreach. For people that are out there, our phone number is 519-667-2. Anybody, I can call EMS or I can call London Cares Outreach. For people that are out there, our phone number is 519-667-2273. Put

0: be in a bad place.
1: Exactly what we're finding.
0: Chris Moss joining us from London Cares. You mentioned clothing, and that's something you don't necessarily think of. If someone had clothing or was thinking, you know what, I've been meaning to go through my closet, I've been meaning to go through my drawers because there are things that I don't use. And we always go on this show by that 6 month. If you haven't worn it in 6 months, that usually takes you
1: That's it.
0: through enough of the seasons. Probably not going to wear it, or probably didn't even remember that you still had it. What is
1: That's right.
0: the best thing to do with that clothing to get it to somebody who can use it?
1: Well, we take donations at 602 Queens Ave on our property. So happy to take anything. You can reach out to us on our socials and ask questions if you have any. You can also donate to Arcade Mission as well as 519 Pursuit. Those are teams that we use outreach as well, where they can get clothing to people. And it's interesting, right? Because you don't think about it, but people don't have belongings. So if they have their one outfit that they wear on a regular basis and it just happens to be a winter outfit, they're just in need right now. It's just that moment when we change seasons that people just don't have what they need. So thanks. It's really important that we get those donations in for sure.
0: Is there any challenge for anyone who is getting maybe a summer outfit that they lose their winter one?
1: Yeah, like they don't have anywhere they can put things, right? So, for example, if you want to stay in a shelter to stay cool that night, you don't get more than a bag or two that you get to bring in. So, if you will have a couple of items, that's really all you can bring with you. So, yeah, it tends to be that they lose one thing at another.
0: Yeah, so this almost has to be that seasonal change.
1: It's, yeah, definitely seasonal. It's
0: You
1: really
0: don't.
1: tough.
0: Yeah, you don't think about that as being something that you'd have to deal with, but there it is. We
1: Right?
0: have
1: No
0: so many
1: storage.
0: seasons. Yeah,
1: That's
0: no
1: it. That's
0: storage.
1: it. No storage, right? You have one bag typically on your arm, and that's about it.
0: Chris Moss joining us from London Cares. Chris, when it comes to just going and finding out from people, one of those things is water. How does someone go about getting water unless it's being brought to them?
1: Yeah, so we give out water at 602 Queens as well, so our day space. I know the ARC Aid Mission is open at 1 o'clock in the afternoon. I know police are carrying it in their vehicles now as they're out and about, so they can stop. There's a lot of people walking around giving out water, a lot of different volunteer groups and others. There's a few water fountains in our community that you can find. Often, again, back to that, they don't have belongings, so they don't often have refillable water bottles. So that is tough. If we give them plastic water bottles, they do hold them, and we can refill them on and on. But yeah, it's a hard one. Definitely get people to reach out to our outreach teams.
0: Do we need more water fountains in the city?
1: I mean, it would be great. I know when I was growing up, there was water fountains sort of all over the place. I remember them in Vic Park. I remember them everywhere. I think they started to go away there sort of just before COVID, and then we stopped using them. And I know that a lot have been removed, so I don't know what that is. It can also be used for other things, and so I think that's probably why people maybe have removed them. But it is a basic need, and it would be really great if there was more free water around for sure.
0: That and I suppose washrooms. How much of a challenge are
1: Washrooms are
0: washrooms?
1: tough, right? I don't know about you, but if you go anywhere really now in the city, typically places are locked and or it says washrooms are for customers only. I don't know if you've seen that on stores. I see that everywhere. So there's very few washrooms that people can use. There are a few park washrooms that are open now that it's the nicer weather. But they do come to 602 Queens, different shelters you're allowed into. Arc again, but oftentimes at 602, that's what people are on our front lawn because they're close to the washroom and they come in and they're nearby so they can use the washroom during the day. That's one of the things we do.
0: Is there a solution to that? Do we need washroom attendants? Do I didn't I, we've had this discussion in so many different ways over the years, and there's never really the, hey, that's the solution. Maybe people could go out and do
1: I
0: that.
1: know. I think what's so hard is that it's, when you're in a washroom and someone does go in the washroom, and if they do use drugs in the washroom, then you get worried about them, right? They could be locked in there. You might not be able to get to them or help them. They might be using it in the wrong way. Maybe they leave a mess behind. So I understand why people choose to close their washrooms, but we do need some also, right? Like it is a human need. It isn't something that we should have to pay for or ask for, but we definitely need a better strategy throughout the
0: Chris,
1: city for
0: thank
1: sure.
0: you for what you and your staff are doing. Anything we can do for the staff?
1: Oh my goodness, freezies would be great. The same, like I'm just trying to keep them cool as well. So we're going through water, we're going through freezies, like cool towels around our neck and just trying to stay out of the sun.

0: as much as possible, but they gotta go. They gotta go. So we're keeping them as cool as we can.
1: Chris, appreciate the time and the updates. Thank you.
0: Yeah. Thanks, Mike.
2: That is Chris Moss, Executive Director of London Cares. If you have any kind of summer clothing that you're not using, somebody else absolutely could make use of that clothing. And that's something that I think we should all take a little look through the closet and see what we could find. Because if you're trying to make it through in the heat that is out there right now, wearing long sleeves and long pants, that's just compounding things for you. And heat stroke, as we talked about with Chris, can it almost sneaks up. It almost does. I mean, how many times do you spend a day in the sun not thinking much about it, and then at night you don't quite feel right? Maybe you don't have full-blown heat stroke, but you are impacted in some way. It may have happened to you last night. There were a lot of reasons to be outside. At the end of the day, maybe you feel a little more tired than usual. It's that kind of thing, only compounded. We don't have Blue Jays baseball for you tonight, but the Blue Jays are beginning a series in Seattle tomorrow, and coverage will start at 10 p.m. First pitch at 10:07. It's three against Seattle, then it's three against San Francisco, and then it's three against San Diego. And Canada getting set to face Morocco July 4th, this Saturday at 1 p.m. Come see it at Victoria Park. 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
1: This is London Live. My name is Mike Stubbs, and we're fortunate enough to have with us Ward 6 Councillor Sam Trosso. Councillor Trosso, thanks for being here.
15: Oh, glad to be here.
1: I want to look at two motions that you have put forward, and we'll deal with them one at a time. And it's asking for administration, the city, to investigate two potential actions and then report back in October. So I'm going to read the first one word for word. It says, explore a special pass or group rate programs beyond what we have at Western and Fanshawe, where students have their bus passes included. And we extend this to institutional employers. And the suggestions are St. Joe's, University and Victoria Hospitals, Western and Fanshawe faculty and staff, Western Fair, London Airport, and even large private sector employers like Canada Life, Dr. Utker, and 3M. So take us through to this. So this would be their bus pass would be covered by the employer or by some kind of fee paid to the employer. How would this work?
15: Well, the details of how it would work really have to be worked out. It would be part of the negotiation between LTC administration and the entity. All the LTC commissioners, the councillors, did was direct staff to start investigating this more, because it's my feeling that it's a very stable source of revenue when we have that coming in every month. Did you know that the Western and the Fanshawe student passes accounted for almost half of our regular in-town farebox income? I mean, not farebox, but our revenue from transit operations. So it's a very stable form, and it's a very reliable form, and hopefully it will also get more people to take the bus.
1: And I look at this, and you just mentioned the success part of it, where you've got Western and Fanshawe students, and other municipalities use this. And for students, it's fantastic. It is built into their tuition, basically. So you are paying for it somewhere. You've got all the auxiliary fees that are part of tuition that students can opt out of, some of them. But this is one where it allows them to hop on, hop off the bus whenever they want. They've got that bus pass built into their tuition. And students will tell you, this is key. This is great. Because, again, you feel like you're getting it for free. In this case, how would you foresee this working? I know you've said that the details would have to be worked out, but where would the incentive be for individuals who may work at the hospital or may even work with some of those private sector employers? You mentioned Canada Life, 3M, Dr. Utker. Help us with that incentive for them.
15: Yes, I think the incentive would be that if they know that there is going to be reliable bus service to where they're going, which is not the case every place, but it is the case with certainly the hospitals and the places further in town and some of the employers. If people know that there is going to be reliable transit service that is going to get them to work on time, they might decide to forego their automobile. And on the other hand, the institution and the employer, they have a big incentive to do it because they're constantly being pressed to provide more parking. this is a big problem at the University of Western Ontario right now, where they're expanding parking. I just had a conversation with St. Joe's administration. They're going to be doing a new parking garage. And if we can sort of, if we can just sort of lessen the demand for these additional parking services in favor of the mode shift that we talked about throughout the council term, that would be very positive. It would be good for the environment, and it would be good for LTC stability.
2: Ward 6 Councillor Sam Trasso joining us as we look at some ideas for LTC. The first one, if you're just joining us, is to offer special passes or group rate programs akin to what we see for students at Fanshawe and at Western, but offer this to, say, hospital employees or Fanshawe and Western faculty members or private sector employers that are major employers in the city. And Councillor Trasso, you may be onto something there with the parking aspect, because we might look and say, oh, well, you know, employees at Fanshawe, for instance, well, they just get to park for free. Not true. Not true. And it is not free to park on the campus at Fanshawe College from the aspect that it costs a lot of money. It costs as much as anywhere else. You're looking at about $3 an hour. You could make the argument that even if you were paying a little bit, this would actually be a wash. You could make that argument. You could make this either come close, depending on how much somebody is paying for a day. They might even save money to do this. If you're paying all day and you're paying $9, $12, whatever that flat rate fee is, you could chalk that up and say, you know what, that this could be a real incentive.
15: I certainly hope so. I'm gonna be looking at this very carefully. Our staff is going to come back with a report, and I'm looking forward to seeing the further details that they provide to us.
2: Okay. The other part of this that we're going to look at also deals with a parking related idea. So it would be, and I'll read from the motion put forward. It says to investigate special excursion services for selected high attendance events originating at locations with ample parking, such as municipal lots, Argyle, Masonville, White Oaks, Westmount, malls with direct service to the event. So paint a little bit more of this picture, if you would, Councillor Trasso, as to what this would be for in your mind.
15: Well, this would be in addition to the services that LTC already offers. A special excursion is something that happens not according to schedule every week, but when it's called for. So, for example, if there's going to be an event like Rock the Park, there could be excursions set up from these different locations where people could take a bus into the event and get off the bus and not have to worry about parking. Same thing with Rock the Runway. Same thing with Knights games.
2: Have you had any conversation with any of these shopping centers, for instance? Because I always feel like Christmas parking exists 365 days a year. And I look at White Oaks Mall that has been very successful in adding IKEA and now Cristiano Ronaldo's, basically, the event center that it will be. And I don't know whether they're losing parking spots to create that, but there is some construction going on right now that has eliminated some parking spots. Do the shopping centers have enough to take on extra amounts?
15: Well, certainly this is something that LTC administration is going to have to speak to the operators about. They've indicated that there's been some hesitancy in the past to give up the parking spaces. But if we're going to have a viable park and ride program where we encourage people to go, for example, right now at Masonville, there's a bus depot there. There are a lot of different routes. We need to figure out a way to allow people to bring their automobiles in from more remote areas and park them at places where they can then get on a bus. These are details that have to be worked out, but I don't think they're insurmountable. And I also think that there's an advantage to the mall owner to have all these people coming through their area. But again, this is not something that I am personally going to do. The commissioners are not going to do this. We entrust our staff to take care of these details.
2: And would the idea, we're just again looking for incentive, because people could do this now. They could get on the bus and they would pay the bus fare. would there be a free fare or a discounted fare for doing this in your mind?
15: Well, they can't necessarily get on the bus and get a direct nonstop bus quickly to where they're going. They would have to get on one of the regular routes that might or might not take them to where they're going. And no, this would not be free. I think that our financial staff is going to have to work out what the appropriate cost would be for one of these excursions. But it would create a direct route, not relying on the existing schedule. And that would be an advantage, because you would know that if you need to get to the stadium, if you need to get to the arena or Victoria Park by a certain time, you'll be able to do that.
2: Councillor Trosso, thank you so much for creating what will be great conversation between now and October with these motions. All the best. Okay. Happy Canada Day, and have yourself a great rest of the day.
15: Okay, well, thank you for having me on. Goodbye.
2: Take care. That is Ward 6 Councillor Sam Trosso on two ideas to try and put LTC, London Transit, into our lives a little bit more than it already is now. This is 980 CFPL.
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1: From the National Newsroom of the Canadian Press, I'm Naira Ahmed. A young charter boat captain feared drowned in a deadly sinking in BC waters last Sunday is being remembered as a selfless, caring child who took care of his family, friends, and wouldn't leave anyone behind. 23-year-old Chen Ming has been identified by his mother and girlfriend as being among the six people missing. Both said in a tearful joint interview in Mandarin that there was a broken side door on the 30-foot boat that went down in deep waters in the Georgia Strait off Vancouver with 10 people aboard. Four people were rescued with hypothermia, and police had said no one was wearing a life jacket. Canadians continue to hop on board airplanes, even as ticket prices remain well above last year's levels, despite a recent drop in fuel costs. Travel search platform Kayak says domestic economy fares stood 11% higher in late June than a year earlier. Travel expert Barry Choi says as long as demand holds steady, airlines have little incentive to lower their fares despite fuel prices coming back down to earth.
2: I hate to say it, but it's like once prices go up, airlines tend to not bring them back down. They've got the algorithms, do you know what I mean? They've got the numbers. They know exactly what people are going to pay and when people are going to buy it, so we're kind of at their mercy.
1: The International Air Transport Association says the per-barrel price of jet fuel in North America has dropped by a quarter over the past month, but remains 30% higher than a year ago. Meanwhile, Alberta's signature summer parade turned into a Fecito referendum on its premiere Friday with competing cheers and jeers for Premier Danielle Smith. Smith was in the passenger seat of a horse-drawn carriage weaving through downtown for the Calgary Stampede Parade. Some cheered as she passed, while others booed. Daryl Simons was among the vocal supporters of the premier within the throngs of parade attendees and referenced her decision to hold a referendum considering separation this fall.
3: I like that she's just standing up for what she feels that the citizens of Alberta deserve. To hear from both sides of the whole debate about separation or not separation and allow both sides to have a voice.
1: Simon says he's not a real proponent of separation. He's looking to have a voice that the federal government listens to. And Taylor Swift and Travis Kelce are now married. Swift's PR rep put out a statement for the wedding in New York City on Friday.
4: The wedding party kept close to family, Swift's brother Austin serving as her man of honor, and Kelce's brother Jason serving as his best man. Outside, fans gathering nearby hoping to share in the moment.
5: It is very private, like there's so much security so no one can get in, but I still think this is like her way of like letting us experience it with her.
4: Celebrities including Hugh Grant, Ethan Hawke, Jason Sudeikis, Benson Boone, and Abby Wambach, among those photographed arriving in black tie attire. Michelle Franzen, ABC News, New York.
1: This is the Canadian Press. In sports, the World Cup's round of 16 gets underway today with two matches, including one in Houston featuring Morocco and underdog Canada, set for 1 p.m. Eastern. Morocco is the sixth-ranked team in the world and was a semifinalist at the 2022 World Cup. Canada, which during the World Cup scored its first-ever goal, won its first-ever game, and advanced to the knockout stage for the first time, knows it's facing a massive challenge but welcomes the chance to play one of soccer's giants. Also today, Paraguay plays France in Philadelphia. The Toronto Blue Jays will be aiming to extend their win streak to three games today when they face the host Seattle Mariners in the second set of their three-game weekend series. Right-hander Shane Bieber will be on the mound for the Jays, while right-hander Logan Gilbert will pitch for the Mariners as they celebrate the 4th of July at T-Mobile Park. The Jays beat the Mariners 2-0 last night. And the winless BC Lions and the unbeaten Edmonton Elks meet tonight in the lone CFL game on the schedule. From the Canadian Press, I'm Naira Ahmed.
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6: This is London Live. My name is Mike Stubbs. The checklist began with Canada earning a first point at the World Cup of Soccer. Remember many Fridays ago, Canada versus Bosnia-Herzegovina? That was Canada's first point. Canada, in their next match, would get their first win at the World Cup of Soccer. From there, Canada would qualify to make it to the knockout round as Canada met South Africa. Maybe a little bit of a surprise after South Africa knocked off South Korea or Korea Republic. And Canada and South Africa went all the way into injury time. And that's where Stephen Eustachio of Leamington, Ontario, scored to win the match and send Canada to the round of 16. We've been lucky enough to speak with Abby Lezizidis throughout the World Cup of Soccer, and we can't change the vibe that we have going right now. Abby, where were you and what was that like for you and whoever you were with when that ball went into the left side of the net?
7: Well, we were, again, thanks, Mike, for having me on and sharing this beautiful moment, not only with me, but all the soccer lovers. But where was I? I was in a car. I was in a parking lot at Rogers Stadium. The family, we were heading to see Noah Kahn. But you know what? Canada first. And what an incredible thing to be watching inside a vehicle. You know, we were parked, for the record, but in a vehicle with my daughter's phone and all of us, a soccer family. It was quite an incredible moment to share, that's for sure.
6: Wow. Well, it gives Canada a victory. And Abby, I can't get the image of Jesse Marsh out of my mind, because at the end of that match, he was looking up into the crowd. He was cheering, and he looked so much like someone who had just won, say, the Super Bowl, or someone who had just won the Stanley Cup. There was just this look of satisfaction. You might think, yeah, but there's still more tournament to come. And while there is, he really seemed to be soaking in what this meant. What do you think this means for Canada in terms of the scope of what they've accomplished?
7: I mean, Jesse came in with big shoes to fill. I mean, I know he came in, in my opinion, with a little bit of, you know, uncertainty with the Canadian men's program. John Herdman had done such a great job to bring them to a point. And then some controversy, right, happening. He had big shoes to fill, but he also had his own shoes to fill. And he came in with this incredible ambition. He almost came in and, you know, talked the talk maybe too much, because you're afraid, you know, when you're selling yourself and your expectations so high. But it, honestly, it's like a Ted Lasso moment, man. He came in, he set the expectations high. He created a plan and a pathway for these kids to believe. And I say kids because all these players, you know, I know they're senior national team, but they're kids to me. I'm a little older than them. But literally gave them something to believe in, gave them unity. And for him to see this plan, I mean, like for anybody that, you know, has some success that happens to them, and just taking a moment there and breathing that moment in, I think was just remarkable for him. And he deserves that moment as much as every player and every fan and everybody that's ever followed this men's national team. No doubt.
6: When you look at what has happened all along the way, the role that, let's stay on Jesse Marsh for a minute, the role that he has played, how significant is that in your mind?
7: I think, well, like I said, he came in and, you know, under some scrutiny or whatever you want to call it, under some some pressure, but what this means, I mean, this is huge for Jesse himself. This is huge for his family. I mean, the guys put on more kilometers. If you heard one of the post-game matches, he even talked about, you know, he was going to the Morocco match. He was on a plane. Like, there's no time now. Now, we're in the round of 16 for the first time ever. And, you know, he's not resting the next day to, you know, have a coffee. He's already on a plane going to see this match. And then he's going to figure out what he's going to do about the Netherlands, right? This is huge for Jesse, and good on him. I mean, he's come in and he's put in the work too. That's for sure.
6: When we look at the idea that Canada kept getting better throughout this match, what does that suggest when you're watching a soccer match? That one team just continues to stay at it and maybe build some of that momentum that in this case erupted in a heroic moment that this country is always going to remember.
7: Yeah, I agree with you. I mean, they are building. I mean, I know that if you speak to a lot of people within the game, on this side of the game, the operational side of the game, the code, they'll say, you know, Canada didn't have a great game. But you know what? Nobody remembers how a team played when they won a game, right? At the end of the day, they finished it. Estacio put in that beautiful goal. But ultimately, yeah, it's a special moment for sure.
6: We're talking with Abby Lezizidis, president of Whitecaps London. As we look at Canada's accomplishment, making it to the round of 16, which is 16 nations in the world, and Canada wasn't really near number 16 in the FIFA rankings going into this, were they?
7: No, not at all. I mean, look, we would have been happy just getting out of group stage. Let's be honest. The fact that, you know, we went into a knockout round and then actually won a knockout round match and were the first team in the group of 16. I mean, that's just crazy. I mean, I still can't believe it. I can see it. It's all over social media. I can see Canada's flag in the bracket. But come on, Mike. It's truly unbelievable. It really is.
6: Let's talk about what comes next. Prepping for a Morocco, a Netherlands. South Africa was very good. But Morocco, Netherlands, what do we put those two into a category for? I mean, Morocco maybe doesn't have the history that the Netherlands does, but they've had a lot of success internationally in recent years. The Netherlands is the Netherlands. Abby, what do you think?
7: Well, this is what I think. I think we're going up against two incredible powerhouses. I don't see much of a difference. Don't get me wrong. Historically, the Netherlands, and to all my Dutch friends, I'm not showing shade or any dark shade here, but they're not the Netherlands of the historic Netherlands, right? I mean, they're still a really incredible team. They're a powerhouse, no doubt. Like, they really are. But the Morocco, the last World Cup, and then right now, they're incredible, Mike. And you know, both these teams are like that top tier. I mean, it doesn't get any more top tier than this. I mean, obviously France and Argentina as well, but they're right there, right? So for Canada to prep and start focusing on this, I know Jesse will work hard with his team and they'll really pull the best out of our boys when we go play against one of these two teams.
6: Well, they've got a few days to prepare. Helpful that they will know after tonight, I suppose, who they will play. A lot different than having to play somebody after finding out, oh, it's going to be them 24 hours earlier, or does that matter in this case? Are they just looking at the fact that this is going to be a different kind of test?
7: Well, this is definitely going to be the ultimate test, right? Not necessarily a different. This is the ultimate test. I mean, right now, let's look at it big picture. Canada had some pretty, I don't want to say an easy road to the top 16, but, you know, they didn't have to play Argentina to get into the round of 16, right? So at this moment, I think the earlier, we're very blessed to be able to have a coach that finishes a game, is able to get to a plane, go watch this match in person, right? So we can study the teams. I mean, this is incredible. Right. So we couldn't be in a better position to not only gather the information, the intel that we need, see what's happening on and off the pitch, because a lot of things that you don't see are happen off camera. Right. So the fact that we'll have our coaching team there doing their work. I mean, this is all really great for Canada. And I'm looking forward to what happens in the round of 16. That's for sure.
6: Canada's match will be 1 p.m. on Saturday. Come to Victoria Park and enjoy all of the festivities that will be there. Abby, thank you so much for talking about it with us today.
7: Yeah, and my pleasure. All the best. Take care.
6: That is Abby Lezizidis, president of Whitecaps London. This is 980 CFPL.
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6: This is London Live. My name is Mike Stubbs, and we're fortunate enough to have with us Ward 6 Councillor Sam Trosso. Councillor Trosso, thanks for being here.
18: Oh, glad to be here.
6: I want to look at two motions that you have put forward, and we'll deal with them one at a time. And it's asking for administration, the city, to investigate two potential actions, and then report back in October. So I'm going to read the first one word for word. It says, explore a special pass or group rate programs beyond what we have at Western and Fanshawe, where students have their bus passes included. And we extend this to institutional employers. And the suggestions are St. Joe's, University and Victoria Hospitals, Western and Fanshawe faculty and staff, Western Fair, London Airport, and even large private sector employers like Canada Life, Dr. Utker, and 3M. So take us through to this. So this would be their bus pass would be covered by the employer or by some kind of fee paid to the employer. How would this work?
18: Well, the details of how it would work, really have to be worked out. It would be part of the negotiation between LTC administration and the entity. All the LTC commissioners, the counselors, did was direct staff to start investigating this more, because it's my feeling that it's a very stable source of revenue when we have that coming in every month. Did you know that the Western and the Fanshawe student passes accounted for almost half of our regular in town farebox income? I mean, not farebox, but our revenue from transit operations. So it's a very stable form, and it's a very reliable form, and hopefully it will also get more people to take the bus.
6: And I look at this, and you just mentioned the success part of it, where you've got Western and Fanshawe students, and other municipalities use this. And for students, it's fantastic. It is built into their tuition, basically. So you are paying for it somewhere. You've got all the auxiliary fees that are part of tuition that students can opt out of, some of them. But this is one where it allows them to hop on, hop off the bus whenever they want. They've got that bus pass built into their tuition. And students will tell you, this is key. This is great. Because, again, you feel like you're getting it for free. In this case, how would you foresee this working? I know you've said that the details would have to be worked out, but where would the incentive be for individuals who may work at the hospital or may even work with some of those private sector employers? You mentioned Canada Life, 3M, Dr. Utker. Help us with that incentive for them.
18: Yes, I think the incentive would be that if they know that there is going to be reliable bus service to where they're going, which is not the case every place, but it is the case with certainly the hospitals and the places further in town and some of the employers. If people know that there is going to be reliable transit service that is going to get them to work on time, they might decide to forego their automobile. And on the other hand, the institution and the employer, they have a big incentive to do it because they're constantly being pressed to provide more parking. This is a big problem at the University of Western Ontario right now, where they're expanding parking. I just had a conversation with St. Joe's administration. They're going to be doing a new parking garage. And if we can just sort of lessen the demand for these additional parking services in favor of the mode shift that we talked about throughout the council term, that would be very positive. It would be good for the environment. And it would be good for LTC stability.
6: Ward 6 Councillor Sam Trasso joining us. As we look at some ideas for LTC, the first one, if you're just joining us, is to offer special passes or group rate programs akin to what we see for students at Fanshawe and at Western, but offer this to, say, hospital employees or Fanshawe and Western faculty members or private sector employers that are major employers in the city. And Councillor Trasso, you may be onto something there with the parking aspect, because we might look and say, oh, well, you know, employees at Fanshawe, for instance, well, they just get to park for free. Not true. Not true. And it is not free to park on the campus at Fanshawe College from the aspect that it costs a lot of money. It costs as much as anywhere else. You're looking at about $3 an hour. You could make the argument that even if you were paying a little bit, this would actually be a wash. You could make that argument. You could make this either come close, depending on how much somebody is paying for a day. They might even save money to do this. If you're paying all day and you're paying $9, $12, whatever that flat rate fee is, you could chalk that up and say, you know what, this could be a real incentive.
18: I certainly hope so. I'm going to be looking at this very carefully. Our staff is going to come back with a report, and I'm looking forward to seeing the further details that they provide to us.
6: Okay. The other part of this that we're going to look at also deals with a parking related idea. So it would be, and I'll read from the motion put forward. It says to investigate special excursion services for selected high attendance events originating at locations with ample parking, such as municipal lots, Argyle, Masonville, White Oaks, Westmount malls with direct service to the event. So paint a little bit more of this picture, if you would, Councillor Trosso, as to what this would be for in your mind.
18: Well, this would be in addition to the services that LTC already offers. A special excursion is something that happens not according to schedule every week, but when it's called for. So, for example, if there's going to be an event like Rock the Park, there could be excursions set up from these different locations where people could take a bus into the event and get off the bus and not have to worry about parking. Same thing with Rock the Runway. Same thing with Knights games.
6: Have you had any conversation with any of these shopping centers, for instance? Because I always feel like Christmas parking exists 365 days a year. And I look at White Oaks Mall that has been very successful in adding IKEA and now Cristiano Ronaldo's, basically, the event center that it will be. And I don't know whether they're losing parking spots to create that, but there is some construction going on right now that has eliminated some parking spots. Do the shopping centers have enough to take on extra amounts?
18: Well, certainly this is something that LTC administration is going to have to speak to the operators about. They've indicated that there's been some hesitancy in the past to give up the parking spaces. But if we're going to have a viable park and ride program where we encourage people to go, for example, right now at Masonville, there's a bus depot there. There are a lot of different routes. We need to figure out a way to allow people to bring their automobiles in from more remote areas and park them at places where they can then get on a bus. These are details that have to be worked out, but I don't think they're insurmountable. And I also think that there's an advantage to the mall owner to have all these people coming through their area. But again, this is not something that I am personally going to do. The commissioners are not going to do this. We entrust our staff to take care of these details.
6: And would the idea, we're just again looking for incentive, because people could do this now. They could get on the bus and they would pay the bus fare. Would there be a free fare or a discounted fare for doing this in your mind?
18: Well, they can't necessarily get on the bus and get a direct nonstop bus quickly to where they're going. They would have to get on one of the regular routes that might or might not take them to where they're going. And no, this would not be free. I think that our financial staff is going to have to work out what the appropriate cost would be for one of these excursions. But it would create a direct route, not relying on the existing schedule, and that would be an advantage, because you would know that if you need to get to the stadium, if you need to get to the arena or Victoria Park by a certain time, you'll be able to do that.
6: Councillor Trosso, thank you so much for creating what will be great conversation between now and October with these motions. All the best. Okay. Happy Canada Day, and have yourself a great rest of the day.
18: Okay, well, thank you for having me on. Goodbye.
6: Take care. That is Ward 6 Councillor Sam Trosso on two ideas to try and put LTC, London Transit, into our lives a little bit more than it already is now. This is 980 CFPL.
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6: This is London Live. My name is Mike Stubbs. Richard McLaren is a very well-known name when it comes to the McLaren Report, obviously, looking at anti-doping, but has also been talking about gambling. And we had an opportunity to speak with Richard not long after Richard had received an honorary degree from Western.
7: Oh, it's going very well. I've been continuing to monitor some of the things that I've worked on in the past, but I've also done a lot of new things since those 10 years have gone by. I do a lot of sports investigation work in a number of different fields, but particularly in basketball and tennis, because I have official positions involving assessment of anti-corruption problems that they may have. And I'm always amazed at how much impact the report of the Sochi events has had. And it's still, some of the ripple effects are still going on to this very day. And it is 10 years later.
6: So even though whistles have proverbially been blown, they continue to do things that suggest not much has changed?
7: Correct. And for example, the WADA accredited lab, which had lost its accreditation as a result of my reports, still is not accredited, even though the government in Russia moved the lab from a standalone institution into a university institution or organization within a university in Moscow. In the idea being that it would be more detached from government and the Ministry of Sport.
1: but there still seems to be things wrong. They have not got their accreditation. The Ministry of Sport. But there still seems to be things wrong. They have not got their accreditation.
6: That's incredible.

0: Hope not, but I think that's a reasonable description of where it's going on right now. And we test and test and test, but we come up still with only less than 1% positive results. But when you read any studies of sociological ones and non-scientific ones, athletes in surveys and so on indicate that there's a lot more doping than that going on. Maybe 10 to 15% or even higher in some sports are probably using performance enhancing drugs because they want that edge, that, and they are getting away with it and they're not getting caught. And we haven't done a lot to try and change the system so that there was a better chance of them getting caught. I have ideas about how to do that, but the organization doesn't really move very fast and want to make those kinds of changes. They're content with the way they operate. But I think they need some significant reform to be more effective than they are at present. And the same problem exists in another area, which I work in a lot, which is match manipulation and the fixing of aspects of a match in tennis, basketball. It also goes on in football. That is, I mean, soccer, not North American football. And that's, I think, even more invisible and more societal concerning than the performance-enhancing drugs, in that the way in which we're dealing with gambling and as it's directed at sport is enabling a lot of betting syndicates to corrupt athletes to fix particular aspects of a game. And I don't mean the final result. I mean some part of it. So we just finished the tennis tournaments at Roland Garros, so I'll use tennis as an example. A player would agree that they're going to lose the second or first serve of the second set. And the betting syndicate will know that, and then they place bets across a number of different sportsbook arrangements all over the world, and pull in large sums of money. I mean, plus 100,000 in every case, sometimes much more. The athlete gets paid very little part of it. They shouldn't be paid any, but it's a bribery, right? It's against the sports rules, but in some countries, it's also against other rules as well. And so that's another hidden problem that's becoming more acute because of the level of gambling activity in North America. And the other problem that's coming to surface with the amount of gambling that's going on, particularly in Ontario, but also across the continent, is the addiction problems that arise, particularly with youth between about 18 and 24 or 25. They seem to be able to, very quickly addicted to gambling. And so we have a societal problem that is quite apart from the manipulation issues that are directly related to sport.
1: And that's getting a little scary. I mean, Ontario/Canada, we tend to be a little bit behind in terms of what we were allowing in gambling for a long, long time out in the open. I mean, the black market's always there, but out in the open. But you look at some of the numbers from the UK or other countries and the damage it does.
0: Yeah, true. And there, I mean, there are only really two operating centers right now, one in Ontario, one in Quebec. And the Ontario Alcohol and Gaming Commission, they're working hard at trying to keep things under control. But they're under a lot of pressure and they're in a restrictive budget and the amount of gambling is going up and up and up. And it's not up to them. It's up to legislators, I think, to try and cut back on gambling. The regulator, the Gaming Commission, has tried to make sure that people who might be addicted get caught, get struck off the list. They can't gamble, or they have strict limits of a few hundred dollars or less to gamble. But the problem is more than that. The problem is all those people who are not persistent addicted gamblers that the sports books know about, but are just gambling, but they're also addicted to what they're doing, and there's no legislation that intervenes to try and stop some of that.

0: and certainly all the advertising that's going on either on the boards or on the screen, otherwise, or quoted sometimes by the announcers, the prevalence of gambling on sport is huge. And now we've got this newly emerging problem of prediction gambling, where you actually do bet exclusively on the outcome, you know, to say X is going to win rather than Y. And there's a debate going on in the regulating world in the United States and in Canada as to whether that is actually gambling, or is it really like buying a commodities future expecting gold to go up, so I buy it now and sell it later, but all through pieces of paper that are sold. The physical gold isn't. And the same thing is said of the what we call prediction gambling, which is just one stroke bet on an outcome, like X is going to beat Y.
1: Mm-hmm.
0: And I think that area, if we probably the best regulation there is just to say you can't bet, you can't have that kind of prediction gambling with sport activities, regardless of what sport or any. Because it's almost impossible to draw a line between the securities regulators who regulate the normal commodity marketplace, for example, my gold example of gold futures, versus gambling, which is sport prediction gambling, about speculating as to who's going to win tonight's baseball game, hockey game, et cetera, whatever. And I think that's another problem, which is also will contribute to the same problem I was just speaking about, which is the addiction. People get excited about the fact that they win, and then that keeps them going. And addiction is a brain result. You know, the brain keeps wanting that dopamine high from that pathway in the brain. And keep searching for it and asking for it and can't find it because they lose, and there's the addiction. It's very hard to stop, get somebody cured of that once that happens.
1: Wow. This has been a fascinating conversation. Richard, thank you so much for having it with us.
0: Oh, you're very welcome.
1: Richard McLaren. We'll take a break. This is 980 CFPL.
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1: This is London Live. My name is Mike Stubbs, and we have an opportunity to talk about something that went into effect in Ontario that allows for air conditioners, so window units, or let's call them mobile air conditioning units, to be installed in apartments that are being rented. Now, in doing so, there are a couple of things to keep in mind. One, permission. Two, if you pay the utilities of that particular rental unit, the landlord has the opportunity to increase the rent given what it would cost to have that air conditioning unit running. We want to talk more about this, but we want to get some positioning on this that will help us to understand it. Now, I do have to say right away, this is not legal advice. So let's put a disclaimer. This is not legal advice. This is simply looking at this particular situation. And we're able to do that right now with Olga Leanson from Gobin and Leanson LLP. Olga, it is so great to have you here. How are you?
14: I'm great. Good afternoon, Mike. Thank you so much for the opportunity to share this information.
1: Well, this is important information for anybody who is a renter. So let's begin. What are tenants technically permitted to do with AC units now that we have seen this come into effect?
14: Absolutely. So since landlords are not obligated to provide air conditioning within the rental units, as of July 1st, which yesterday, the tenants can purchase and install and use their own air conditioning units. Now, the law allows that, and the tenant doesn't have to ask permission if the tenant is paying the utilities themselves. But if the landlord is paying for the hydro and not passing on the cost of the hydro to the tenant, then there are conditions that the tenant must meet prior to installation and usage of that air conditioning unit.
1: Okay, so let's clarify that. So if you're paying for utilities, so in other words, you're paying the electricity on that particular unit, then you don't necessarily have to ask for permission other than, hey, maybe it's just good landlord-tenant relations to say, I'm going to put a portable air conditioner in the window of my unit. That would be what it sits at, but technically you don't have to ask for permission in that case.
14: That is correct.
1: Okay.
14: Because the cost of the hydro, the tenant is paying in any event.
1: Right. Okay, that makes sense. But if this is included in your rent, I'm imagining that changes.
14: Absolutely, and it changes drastically. So if the landlord pays for hydro without demanding reimbursement from the tenant, there are a number of things the tenant has to do. One, they have to notify the landlord in writing that they intend to install and use the air conditioning unit. Two, the tenant has to provide to the landlord information about the air conditioner's energy efficiency and how much the tenant expects to use the air conditioning unit. The tenant is then responsible for making sure that the installation and the usage does not damage the rental unit or the rental building. The tenant is also responsible for making sure that the actual installation of the unit is done in such a way that is safe and secure. And it will be up to the tenant to make sure that the local municipal property standards bylaws or any other applicable bylaws, for example, in a condominium building, are complied with. Some condominium buildings do not permit window air conditioning units, meaning that the tenant can only purchase and use a portable unit.
1: Okay, so there are things that obviously tenants really need to focus in on if, in fact, they're not paying for electricity as a utility, if that is part of their rent.
14: Absolutely. And pre-existing air conditioning units, Mike, if the tenant had installed them before July 1st in the rental unit and where the landlord is paying for hydro, are also subject to these new requirements with the two exceptions. Pre-existing air conditioning units, the tenant does not need to notify the landlord in writing that they're planning on using it, nor are they required to provide any details about the energy efficiency. But the responsibility of making sure that it doesn't damage the property, that it was installed securely and safely, still remains on pre-existing air conditioning units.
1: We are talking right now with Olga Leonson from Gobin & Leonson LLP, and we're looking at portable air conditioning units, which are now permissible for a tenant to have in a rental property. However, there are conditions, certainly, if the landlord is paying for the electricity in that unit, especially. Now, the other side of this is that landlord paying that price, and the idea that the landlord would be able to ask for more in rent. What kind of outlines are there that you've been able to find, Olga, that stipulate what is permissible in that realm and what is not?
14: Oh, absolutely. So if the landlord is paying for the hydro and not passing on the cost of that hydro to the tenant, the landlord is now permitted to increase the rent as a result of these usage of these air conditioning units. Now, this is referred in the industry as a seasonal rent increase, and it can only be done if the air conditioning units were installed by the tenant on or after July 1st of 2026. Now, if the lease agreement expressly states that the rent will not be increased, then doesn't matter when the unit was installed, it cannot be increased. Otherwise, the landlord is permitted to increase the rent as a result of the usage of the air conditioning units.
1: And do we know what that increase could be? Is there a cap that has been listed or anything like that?
14: Yes, absolutely. So the rent could only be increased either by the actual cost of running the air conditioner. So if the landlord sees a change in their hydro bill during the usage period, or if for some reason the landlord cannot calculate the exact cost, the law does allow them to come up with a reasonable estimate utilizing the information from the tenant about the energy efficiency details and the frequency of usage of that particular air conditioning unit. And keep in mind, though, that once the rent is increased, it has to be decreased when the tenant removes the air conditioning unit or when they stop using it. So come winter time, that rent has to be lowered by the same amount that it was increased during the summer.
1: So in other words, you need that communication between yourself and the landlord to say, hey, here's maybe proof, maybe a picture that says units out, winter time, let's make those adjustments to the rent.
14: Absolutely. You don't want the tenants paying that increased rent throughout the entire year.
1: We are talking right now with Olga Leanson, and Olga is with Goben and Leanson LLP, and we're looking at the changes to understand what is going on. Olga, this has been fantastic. Just one more thing. There could be issues, discrepancies between a tenant or a landlord. What resources do either side have in order to resolve a situation should it come up in something like this?
14: Absolutely. Excellent question. If the rental unit is covered by the Residential Tenancy Act, and there's some that are not, the Landlord and Tenant Board has exclusive authority to hear these disputes and decide those disputes between landlords and tenants. So if the tenant failed to comply with any of the requirements or damage the rental unit, the landlord could proceed with an eviction notice requiring the tenant to rectify the situation, pay for the damages. If the tenant fails to rectify it, then the landlord could apply to the board for an eviction and an order for payment. Conversely, if the tenant has complied with the law, but the landlord does something to, let's say, prevent the tenant from installing or using the air conditioning unit contrary to the law, the tenant could proceed directly to the Landlord and Tenant Board and seek compensation against the landlord for interfering with the tenant's reasonable enjoyment. Now, the Landlord and Tenant Board does offer a dispute resolution process that is heard before the adjudicator finally gets to hear, but each case is typically considered on its own merits, and the tenants and landlords should obtain legal advice. Absolutely.
1: Olga, can't thank you enough for helping us out with all of this. Really appreciate your time today.
14: My pleasure. Have a wonderful day, Mike.
1: You have a wonderful day as well. That is Olga Leanson, and Olga is a lawyer, but remember, not providing legal advice in this case, just looking at how all of this is laid out. August with Goben and Leanson LLP. So, if there is a dispute, you are left to the same channels that we have had in place for a while, but this is something that tenants can look into. This is London Live on 980 CFPL.
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19: From the National Newsroom of the Canadian Press, I'm Naira Ahmed. Fans across the country are set to cheer as Canada takes the World Cup stage once again when they face Morocco in the round of 16. The match is taking place at the Houston Stadium in Texas at 1 p.m. Eastern. Canadian fans are expected to watch the historic match both at the game and at viewing parties organized across the country. A young charter boat captain feared drowned in a deadly sinking in BC waters last Sunday is being remembered as a selfless, caring child who took care of his family and friends and wouldn't leave anyone behind. Canadian Press reporter Lisa Laporte has more.
20: Ashley Lin says her 23-year-old son, Chen Ming, is among six people missing and feared drowned. She says the boat was operated by a company known as Top Fishing in English and Haisung in Chinese. Lin and Chen's girlfriend both told a joint interview done in Mandarin that a side door was broken on the 30-foot boat that went down Sunday in deep waters with 10 people aboard.
19: The mother wants the charter boat company to issue a statement to prevent more tragedies. Four people were rescued with hypothermia, and police had said no one was wearing a life jacket. In southern Ontario, a sweltering heat wave is expected to continue through the weekend. Environment Canada says temperatures in Toronto could reach 30 degrees Celsius with a humidex of 38 today before they drop tomorrow. In the Maritimes, hot and humid weather will continue today in many parts of Nova Scotia, New Brunswick, and PEI, although the heat wave is expected to cool off by tonight. Meanwhile, Americans are celebrating their country's 250th birthday today.
21: In Ottawa, American and Canadian fighter jets will be taking to the skies this evening for a ceremonial flypast in honor of the holiday. Two CF-18 Hornets and a pair of F-35 Lightning II jets will buzz over the annual 4th of July party hosted by the U.S. Ambassador Pete Hoekstra at his official residence. Revelers can expect to see the jets at around 6:30 p.m. local time. The Defense Department says Hoekstra's office requested the flypast, and it's meant to demonstrate the bilateral cooperation of NORAD, the North American Defense Pact. Sarah Ritchie, The Canadian Press, Ottawa.
19: And in entertainment news, looks like Taylor Swift bet correctly.
22: The love story watched around the world, now entering a new chapter. Taylor Swift and Travis Kelce are officially married. A representative for Swift confirming to ABC News the couple wed Friday in New York City. The wedding comes after the couple announced their engagement last August, a romance that played out on stages and in stadiums, now sealed in New York. Michelle Franzen, ABC News, New York.
19: This is the Canadian Press. In sports, the World Cup's round of 16 gets underway today with two matches, including one in Houston featuring Morocco and underdog Canada, set for 1 p.m. Eastern. Morocco is the sixth-ranked team in the world and was a semifinalist at the 2022 World Cup. Canada, which during the World Cup scored its first-ever goal, won its first-ever game, and advanced to the knockout stage for the first time, knows it's facing a massive challenge but welcomes the chance to play one of soccer's giants. Also today, Paraguay plays France in Philadelphia. The Toronto Blue Jays will be aiming to extend their win streak to three games today when they face the host Seattle Mariners in the second set of their three-game weekend series. Right-hander Shane Bieber will be on the mound for the Jays, while right-hander Logan Gilbert will pitch for the Mariners as they celebrate the 4th of July at T-Mobile Park. The Jays beat the Mariners 2-0 last night. And the winless BC Lions and the unbeaten Edmonton Elks meet tonight in the lone CFL game on the schedule. From the Canadian Press, I'm Naira Ahmed.
23: Welcome, everybody, to Life Shouldn't Hurt. Hey, this is our radio show dedicated to exploring all aspects of health, lifestyle, and overall well-being. I'm your host, Grant Fedoruk, and I'm thrilled to have you all joining with me on this journey of discovery and even empowerment. In this show, we'll dive deep into various topics, and we have. These are topics that directly impact our lives, from physical and mental health to nutrition, exercise, relationships, stress management, and more. We believe that life's meant to be enjoyed, and it shouldn't be hindered by unnecessary pain or obstacles. And each episode, we're going to try to do our best to bring expert interviews, insightful discussions, and practical tips to help you optimize all facets of your well-being. So whether you're seeking motivation to adopt healthier habits, looking for ways to alleviate stress, or simply aiming to enhance your overall quality of life, that's what we're here for, to guide you. Together, we'll explore evidence-based approaches, share inspiring stories, and learn from leading experts in their respective fields. Our goal is to empower you with the knowledge and tools to make informed decisions that positively impact your life. Like today, our guest, Dr. Jo Hall, she's a dentist. She's going to share so many strategies, so many tips about how dentistry and functional dentistry can make a difference in your life. So keep joining us. We've been at this for a little while. I've been joined by the one and only Anita Cassidy. Ta-da!
0: Here she is.
23: How was that for an introduction?
0: That's good. That was real good.
23: Yeah, I thought it was a good idea to revisit exactly what this show is. We've been on the air now and doing this for, boy, over a year, I think.
0: I have not kept track.
23: I haven't either, because the time's flown by so fast.
0: It's so fun. We just sit here and talk about who knows what.
23: Yeah, and we solve some problems for ourselves, probably.
0: I was going to say each other,
23: yeah,
0: yes.
23: Yeah, and sometimes the odd patient and person out there. I've had great feedback, Anita. I've had people come up to me and say, hey, I went in or I did this. I kind of decided to make this change because of the show. And I got to tell you, there's a little bit of vicarious living when through other people's successes when that happens. Is that the word I'm trying to find?
0: I think so.
23: You know, where you're like, okay, I feel like
0: I helped someone.
23: We did something. Yeah. So
0: and they sought out help and
23: right.
0: Got what
23: and
0: they
23: you
0: needed.
23: Felt better. So now yeah, I feel better. Hey, I broke my glasses.
0: I'm not surprised. What did you do? Sat on them?
23: No, I didn't sit on them.
0: Dropped
23: I was
0: them.
23: Cleaning them.
0: Doubt it.
23: I was, but you. So those are my favorite glasses I think I've ever owned.
0: Aww.
23: I try to buy glasses every time I'm on a trip. It's like a memory of the trip. So we go on a big trip. If we do a big one, like somewhere, and the kids get involved, they come with us. And every time we kind of go, and I can tell you where I've bought each pair of glasses based on the trip. And the kids say, these look good or don't look good.
0: Are they unable to be repaired?
23: Well, I think they're kind of gone.
0: Oh, okay.
23: Yeah.
0: Okay.
23: Yeah. So I'm in this new one. So let's talk about, I think we need an optometrist on this show.
0: That's a good idea.
23: I think we could have a great conversation about it because you don't wear glasses.
0: I had laser eye surgery.
23: Ah,
0: you don't remember? Mm-hmm.
23: You used to wear glasses.
0: I did. I've worn glasses since grade 9.
23: Oh my goodness.
0: Had laser eye surgery in 2013, and it has been spectacular.
23: We've known each other that long.
0: We have.
23: Longer.
0: Longer. So you should remember me in glasses. But I wore contacts a lot, which was the problem. I wore contacts for too long.
23: Anita, I want to say something in front of all of our listeners.
0: Oh, can't wait. Here we go.
23: I'm sorry.
0: About what?
23: That I forgot.
0: Oh, God. Gosh.
23: I feel horrible right now.
0: Why?
23: I don't know. Like, that's something, you know, I consider you a dear friend. I should remember that.
0: Well, it's been a long time I haven't worn glasses.
23: Okay. Hey.
0: Hey.
23: We won't say how old you are.
0: Old.
23: How's your reading? Has it started to change yet?
0: So 2013, I don't know how old I was then. So it's 2026. So only in the last couple of years, so I'm over in my 40s, folks. In the last couple of years, my daughter asked me to pick a sliver and I had to do the like adjustment, you know, in front of your eyes. And shampoo bottles, why does the writing have to be so small? So I'm sure on my next eye appointment, I will need some form of reading glass. But up till now, that's a long time that I have had great vision.
23: Okay, so I, around that age that you are, I'm much older than you, much more wise, I guess.
0: If I had to put it a different way,
23: if
0: yes.
23: Everybody saw my face right now, I was definitely smirking.
0: Eye contact went to the floor.
23: Yeah. I avoided eye contact there. You know, I started to get that probably about 4 or 5 years ago, and I used to tease a lot of my friends that kind of had to hold their, you know, take their glasses off or make bigger print on their phone. By the way, I refuse to do it, and that's bad advice. Most optometrists are going to tell you, give yourself bigger print and make those adjustments. But here's something kind of funny. So I go in and I have to get bifocal, or they're suggesting to get transitions or that kind of progressive lens.
0: Yeah.
23: And my brain does not handle changes to my vision very well. So when I change my glasses, even when they do little steps, changes to the astigmatism or anything like that, I feel kind of out of it. And when I was younger, I got over that. I was like out of it for a day and then it went away. Now it seems to last. It's kind of like a hangover.
0: And so did you get a headache?
23: Yeah, a headache and a little dizzy, a little lightheaded, a little foggy. Mm. Like I'd describe it like a hangover, honestly, except without the other crappy parts of a hangover.
0: Right.
23: And so just kind of the brain fog side. So then I break these glasses. And this is also a roundabout way to give a huge shout out to McEwen University here in Edmonton. I was so fortunate and pleased and grateful to be invited to MC their event called Backstage Pass, where, you know, in the last 5 years, we helped to raise some money to create a program where visiting country music stars or professionals could come in and spend a week with the arts and music program students and talk about practical strategies. Like, what can you do with your life with this, with your degree? There's a lot of things you can do with an arts and music degree, actually. So anyways, fast forward to what happens is yesterday, I have to throw on my backup pair of glasses.
0: And I can't
23: read. Well, they're progressives. These glasses were always like, okay, one day I'm going to try this. But I bought them as a backup pair, and I've never been able to get used to them. Well, trial by fire.
0: Forced.
23: Let me tell you, I don't know if I was funny because, you know, I was a little foggy.
0: You're too busy adjusting your glasses and trying to read.
23: but I felt really funny because I just, my brain felt funny.
0: Funny ha-ha or funny half hungover?
23: Yeah, probably yeah. Both, Anita. Probably a little bit of both. But I think that there's, in this kind of story that I'm telling, there's a lesson for everybody out there. And that's no different than any activity or anything that you are trying to do that's new. You should do it in little bits. So ideally, if I was to put these glasses on, I would have worn them a couple hours and then gone back to my other pair.
0: Train
23: and then the next
0: body,
23: day, do like
0: yes.
23: 4 hours.
0: Yes.
23: And then the next day, 6 hours. Like we do with orthotics. Like yes. When somebody gets a brand new pair of orthotics, if you have got new orthotics out there or you need them or you're going for them, here is a piece of advice. You don't try to wear them all at once. You don't put them in your shoes and wear them for a 12-hour walking day.
0: This is called pacing, folks, and we do it Correct. With lots of things in our lives. If you're starting a new activity, you don't go 100% on the first day.
23: Right.
0: I like how you tell us what not to do by doing what you're not supposed to do.
23: I had no it's choice.
0: Good. Yeah.
23: I didn't. In this scenario, there was no alternative. Yeah. It was that, and I couldn't have put contact lenses in. Because if I had contact lenses in,
0: you
23: I couldn't have read.
0: Made.
23: I couldn't
0: mm-hmm.
23: have read. And, yeah. You know, they wrote a nice speech. It highlighted all the important things. I didn't want to mess it up. I felt kind of put on the spot. This is my opportunity to take a shot at the person who left me high and dry to actually have to, you know, BMC Jackie Ray, if you're listening. Thanks a lot. I hope she listens because I listened to her show. Anyways, she did leave me high and dry. I think it went well. I don't know. Thank you all of you as listeners for putting up with us for the last year. I don't know when our anniversary is, but I'd like to celebrate with Anita because this show has had an impact, I'm pretty sure. And I continue to have hopes that bringing a show with information, unique guests who bring their insight, a positive spin on everything, not take away the doom scrolling and all the bad in the world and look at ways to make everybody's lives a little brighter, a little better, even if it's a little bit. That's kind of the goal. And I think we've done a good job of that over the last year. And I thank you for that.
0: Well, thank you. This has been fun. As much as I didn't want to do this, I have enjoyed the past year of just talking about lots of fun things
23: so
0: and learning.
23: Let's get to one of those guests who knows a lot more about all of this stuff than we do. I mean, I know rehab, but she knows dentistry. And we're going to be joined by Dr. Joel Hall, who's been on the show before. And we had some unique conversations before. I'm pretty sure we're going to get into some good ones today, like something called water shadowing. I can't wait to find out what that is. Stay tuned after the break. You'll find out. I'm Grant Fedoric. That's Anita Cassidy. This is Life Shouldn't Hurt on the Chorus Radio Network.
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23: Today I'm joined once again by Dr. Mandeep Johal, a functional dentist who's changing the way I think about oral health, and hopefully you too. If you've listened to our show before, you might remember her from a previous episode, an insightful conversation that changed how I brush. Yeah, listen, I changed the way I'm brushing. I used to use one of those rotary toothbrushes and I was just scrubbing away. She told me just hold it still. I learned it works. My teeth look so much better. So she's taught me stuff. And I'm hoping she's going to teach you too. If you missed the show, you can find it anytime on the Life Shouldn't Hurt podcast, anywhere you get your podcasts. Dr. Johal takes a whole body approach to dentistry, looking far beyond the teeth and gums to understand how breathing, sleep, posture, nutrition, a lot of the things we talked about last time, even airway health, all shape our overall well-being. She's got a remarkable ability to connect the dots and help people understand not just what's happening in their mouth, but why and how it affects the rest of their life. I'm thrilled to have her back to dive in even deeper into functional dentistry. I know we had a lot of laughs last time. That's got to be good for the teeth. Hey, and if 2026 is the year of fresh starts, the mouth is a great place to begin. I mean, it literally starts there every single day. Welcome back to the show, Dr. Johal.
11: Thank you so much for having me, Grant.
23: Hey, listen, it's post-holiday. I try not to date these shows because I like my podcast to live indefinitely, but we're there. We're in January, and a lot of people are noticing that January is when their teeth suddenly feel more sensitive, their gums look a little angrier, or maybe they're dealing with unexpected dental issues, even if they are brushing and flossing. So why does this happen this time every year?
11: Yeah, it's just the holidays is a perfect storm. You know, it's my kids had like 2 weeks off, 2 weeks of Christmas parties and gatherings and schedules being off, our sleep being off, heavy indulgence in sweets and, you know, drinks, even like non-alcoholic drinks that are acidic. Like I said, poor sleep, it just really throws your routine off and it can really stain your teeth and really wear down your teeth without even knowing it. And now we're reflecting because 2 weeks are done. Now we're back to our normal routines. And now we're taking a deeper look at like, wow, what just happened?
23: How about stress? Does that play a role?
11: Okay, so definitely. Like as much as we look forward, I'm so glad you brought that up. As much as we look forward to Christmas, I was definitely stressed out even myself this Christmas because of the amount of traveling we did just within the country, just back and forth to seeing family. And I found myself really clenching. And that's not just me. It's mm-hmm. a lot of us, right? So clenching and grinding is not just going to wear out your teeth, but that could also lead to inflammation in the mouth, inflamed gums, tension headaches, tight facial muscles, tight neck muscles, migraines. Thank you so much for bringing that up. I've always wanted to talk about that as well.
23: How about chemical changes in the body even? Like, do the stress hormones play a role? This is your world, not mine. And maybe they don't. I'm just spending a lot of time looking into that side of the world.
11: Yeah, I guess I'm doing a deeper dive myself in that, like with the cortisone levels. Hormones is a big deal. Like, I'm doing more research into women's health right now. And what I'm finding is with hormonal changes, and I'm compounding that with stress, mm-hmm. I'm noticing so much more inflammation in the mouth. That means more bleeding gums. So there's definitely a big connection, and there's lots of research that supports it as well.
23: And you kind of talked about routines. Mm-hmm. Like, that's got to play a role, not just with stress, but even, you know, getting out of habits that you're used to. I'll talk about mine. I mean, when I'm in the work day, I get up every morning. I do my oral health routine, which you helped me with last time, and we hopefully can talk about a little bit more. Then I go down and I make my smoothie and I drink more water. But in those other times, my routine gets right off. It kind of just turns into, I'm just going to enjoy myself. That's got to be part of it too.
11: Oh yeah. I mean, think about indulging in like the holiday lattes, even like our holiday drinks change, right? Even that alone is going to not just add on calories, but just the sugar content in that alone and how it wears your teeth and your enamel and stains your teeth.
23: We're talking to Dr. Mandeep Johal, and she's going to give us all kinds of information. She is giving us all kinds of information on oral health. And I think it's so important for us to pay attention, not just because, I mean, last time we talked about it, we talked about the impact of oral health on other systems of our body, going right to our cardiac system, our heart health. If you don't pay attention to your teeth, it can play a huge role. Let's talk about some everyday culprits. Let's talk about this smile reset. When people think about damaging foods, they picture candy, soda. I mean, I'm thinking about that sort of thing, but there's other everyday foods and drinks that can wear down the teeth without us realizing it. Can you describe some of those?
11: Yeah, even like the ciders or like anything citrus juice. But one thing people don't even know about is the carbonated waters everybody loves. I love carbonated water too, but it's not great for your digestion. So do not have it with your meals, but it's also not the greatest for your teeth because it is pretty acidic.
23: How about vinegar-based snacks?
11: Oh, well, I've been doing apple cider vinegar in my water before meals.
23: Yeah.
11: So a little bit's okay, but okay. I think what we're getting away from is understanding that when this acidic drinks really wash over our enamel and the wear and tear, so sipping on a drink, even energy drinks, are really acidic. My son did a science fair project last year. Of course, he chose teeth and he chose drinks because he didn't believe me. And I told him, why don't you just do your presentation yourself and figure it out? And he was shocked at how acidic some of the energy drinks were that are marketed towards young teens and young adults.
23: How about coffee? That's got to be one. Tea, coffee.
11: For sure. I mean, milk helps to bring down, to increase the pH, but black coffee for sure is pretty acidic and also stains your teeth as well. And you might not think that's a big deal, but you're more like, if you stain your teeth, more likely to also have buildup in your teeth like plaque and tartar over time.
23: Got you. Okay, so let's talk about some things that we can do to swap. Is there better things? What's out there for people who are listening? I'm looking for it. I'm trying water more, and I'm using lime. Just kind of this powdered lime in there instead of the actual citrus lime. Am I doing it right?
11: Well, I do too. Like, I love my lime and lemon electrolytes and stuff too. I, again, will strongly recommend not sipping it, but I don't know the pH of your lime water. I'm assuming it's going to be a little acidic.
23: Are you telling people to check their pH of their drinks, Dr. Johal?
11: No, I'm not. But if you have sensitivity, sensitivity and you're wearing it down your teeth, if you're wearing down your teeth, which you're only going to know if you're seeing your dentist on a regular basis, another thing you should be doing, let them tell you personally, right? But like, my biggest suggestion is don't sip your drinks all day. If you are having your coffee or tea or your favorite drinks, try to finish as quick as possible instead of just enjoying it for like a half hour to an hour. And if you are enjoying it because you're out for coffee, meeting or a break, just have some water, sip of water right after. We were talking before the show started about water shadowing. That's essentially all it is. It's just having water after certain meals, well, all meals, and after certain drinks to just kind of rinse, give your teeth a nice rinse.
23: Hey, listen, when my brother, it drives me nuts. It's a habit that drives me crazy. But when my brother drinks anything, like whatever he's drinking, he's always swishing. Like he takes a sip of it and it's like, you know that sound? And it drives me nuts. Exactly. But then I was thinking about it, like, aren't we supposed to swish, you know, after you brush? If you're drinking water, would swishing make it? I'm throwing this out there. This is sideways because I was just with my brother for a couple of weeks over holidays.
11: Poor guy.
23: Sidebar. Yeah. Well, hey, Randy.
11: Oh, gosh.
23: So does swishing help?
11: Don't swish your regular drinks, but you could swish water around for sure because you're like cleansing the teeth. But don't swish other drinks around your teeth, please.
23: Okay, that's what I was thinking in my head, and especially because I've decided this is my thing this year. I've given up Coke. I know I should say Coca-Cola because I say that out loud in a restaurant, and everybody looks at me. Okay, listen, everybody, if you heard that, I gave up Coca-Cola. And I'm thinking it's going to make a big difference, especially on my teeth. But when we come back, we're going to continue talking to Dr. Jewel Hall. And I want to talk about prevention in 2026. Okay. What's that mean to everybody? Let's make a difference in your life. And making a difference in mine, thanks to this amazing guest. After the break, let's talk prevention. I'm Grant Fedoruk. This is Life Shouldn't Hurt. Your teeth shouldn't hurt on the Chorus Radio Network.
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2: This show's not teeth shouldn't hurt, but it could be because, you know, honestly, mine hurt sometimes from sensitivity to grinding to the many things that we're not here to talk about me. This isn't my moment on the couch. What we are trying to do is provide information, those stories that make a difference across Canada for people. And guess what? Oral health matters. So we are joined by Dr. Mandeep Johal, and she works in the area of functional dentistry, and she's provided us with so much advice, and it's worked for me. So I think we got to keep sharing this across Canada. Hey, Dr. Johal, as we look ahead to 2026, let's talk prevention. Prevention's becoming a bigger focus, not just in medicine, but in dentistry, in physio. It always has been, but I think it's becoming a bigger focus. From your perspective, what does prevention really come down to?
11: Well, you should have really good home care. And when it comes to home care, a lot of us are looking for convenience these days as well. 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And then also having like the right toothbrush, like we talked about last time, electric is great. But even if you want to use a manual toothbrush, make sure you use something that has like more pointed bristles that really gets into the little grooves and divots. 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And make sure you're flossing before you go to bed. And most importantly, make sure you don't mouth breathe at nighttime. Because if you are mouth breathing at nighttime, your mouth is going to be really dry in the morning and you're going to decrease the pH and you're going to be more susceptible to decay and bad breath. And on top of that, let's throw in your regular checkups with your family dentist.
2: Fair enough. Are you a proponent then of taping your mouth shut? You're seeing that all over Instagram. Welcome to Instagram these days.
11: Oh, gosh, please. Instagram. Oh, my God. Who's fact checking this?
2: Like, I know.
11: Okay, listen, I do talk about taping with my patients. I'm not saying I'm against it. I'm just saying that you can't follow everything that's on Instagram because it's not safe for everybody. Mm-hmm. What if a patient can't breathe through their nose? What if they have allergies?
2: Right.
11: Like, you got to look at all these things. And once I assess our patients, do I give them mouth tape if it's okay for them? Absolutely. I think it's a great adjunct and it's helped so many of my patients. It's helped me and my family. But it has to be done under supervision. You have to be assessed to make sure you're a candidate.
2: I think that's a very important point. When you see these things on social media, people, they claim to be for everybody and they're not. And I think you pointed out very important things. When it comes to the breathing apparatus, it's nasal and it's mouth. And if you've got a deviated septum, if you've got something, if you have a blockage, allergies, rhinitis, chronic rhinitis, sinusitis, I can keep going with the number of things that can create obstructions, then obviously mouth taping is not going to necessarily be it. So what are some other strategies for not mouth breathing if you're not taping your mouth? My wife would love to tape my mouth shut, I'm sure, but that's during the day. So how about at night? Oh yeah, Daryl's saying I'd like to do that too. But how about some other strategies for not mouth breathing at night?
11: I would say work with a malfunctional therapist. It has to be a reason why your mouth's breathing. So majority of people is because they have poor oral function, meaning their tongue isn't as toned as it should be, and it sits on the floor of the mouth as opposed to on the top of the roof of the mouth and out of your airway. Like you already alluded to, the deviated septum part. But I feel the biggest thing for this year, I think everybody should really be focused on 2026, is keep it simple. I think it has to go back to like the basics of like, we got to learn how to breathe, slow down how you breathe. And nobody thinks breathing is sexy because you just think we breathe anyways. What's the big deal? Mm-hmm. But when I talk to my patients, I'm like, they're like, when I talk to my patients, like, we need you to focus on breathing properly and slowly. And like, well, we all breathe. That's boring. And they rather pay for treatment and do this excessive treatments, which are not necessary all the time. When I'm like, just spend your time 5 minutes at nighttime, 3 minutes at nighttime, just practicing breathing in and out through your nose. But nobody really wants to do that because A, there's no product to sell, and B, it's very boring. But I feel like that's going to be my biggest takeaway for my patients in 2026 is just go back to the basics.
2: I think that's fantastic. Let's talk about breathing just a little bit more. We're joined by Dr. Mandeep Johal. She's a functional dentist and making a difference by sharing these insightful tips for all of you to make a difference with your oral health, which we know then impacts your entire body. Hey, listen, you can't go have complex surgery without checking your teeth first. So talk about waking up every day and making sure that we're taking care of it. Breathing. Tai Chi, I'm going to be the one who says it. Talk about something that never caught on, didn't become a fad like yoga and Pilates and all these other things. But if you talk about Tai Chi, what is the focus of Tai Chi? And yes, it is there when you're doing things like yoga, but Tai Chi is really fundamental to slow movement. It focuses on different types of breathing, which I think is really, really important. Tai Chi is really fundamental to slow movement. It focuses on different types of breathing, which I think is really, really important, because

0: Your breathing should be so quiet and so subtle that nobody should even notice that you're breathing.
1: That is.
0: I dare you, go out in public today and just people watch and just look at their breathing today. You would be able to see not only are their mouths open and how shallow and quick their breathing is.
1: Yeah.
0: And how do you want them to nasal breathe at nighttime? They won't be able to.
1: That's absolutely correct. I love it. And we do interestingly have a technology coming out that we're launching called ShiftWave that pairs breathing with a stimulation or a desensitization of the nervous system, that parasympathetic nervous system. It's called ShiftWave. And that's where I'm so excited because it's the focus is on breathing. And it's so hard for us to get somebody. It's hard to make breathing sexy. I know that sounded strange.
0: That's what I said.
1: Right?
0: I mean, it does.
1: Right? Yeah. And in healthcare, if it's not sexy, it doesn't sell. But this is something that people do need to focus on. What are some other consistent habits, micro resets that people can focus on here, you know, in this next little bit for them?
0: So just get back to your routines. We already talked about oral healthcare. Diet changes is going to be huge, right? Getting back on the wagon. Thank you for cutting out Coke. But just eating healthier and eating more fruits and vegetables that are just really good for your biome, your gut, and your teeth.
1: You know, we feed our dogs certain dental treats, right? That are like, are there dental treats for humans? Are they carrots? What are they?
0: Oh my God, I love that. Nobody's ever put it that way, but 100%. So think about a dental, what a dog treat, and the chewy bones are or whatever. It's like it's like hard. They're like hard bones or hard chewy treats. And what they do is they're naturally cleansing your teeth. I'll give you an example. Mm-hmm. Sometimes I'll notice a patient and they have so much more buildup on the one side, like a lot of plaque and staining on the left, and the right side is so pristine. And I'm like, well, there's no way this patient only brushes the right side and not the left, right? And then simple question asked the patient, I'm like, do you chew mostly on one side? They're like, oh yeah, because I've had this pain on the left for weeks and it was just uncomfortable. So I didn't chew on the left, only chewed on the right. So I just want you to understand that this person was definitely brushing their teeth, but not as well.
1: Yeah.
0: But they had all this plaque buildup. So just not even chewing regular food. Okay, but if you chew hard food like carrots or celery sticks, that's definitely going to be cleansing your teeth. So those are really good substitutes.
1: I am going to go out. I'm going to brand some celery sticks as dental treats for adults, for parents, or for whatever. And we could probably do a great job, make some money. Let's make dental treats for humans a sexy thing.
0: Oh, my God. I love it so much. That's such a great idea. It would sell like hotcakes.
1: Absolutely. Okay, we've just got I've got a couple seconds before we got to cut to a break, and then we're going to come back, and we're going to talk a little bit more about this water shadowing. But right before, in a really short, but what's the most common thing people apologize for when they sit in your chair?
0: Oh, they tell us right away. They're like, I'm so sorry, I haven't been flossing. I only floss once a week. Okay, it's like a confession in the chair.
1: Okay, fair enough. Mine is always, I'm not sure what I just ate. I apologize. I hope I didn't have garlic. What's my breath like? I always want to know. And they never, no matter what, my breath probably could be horrible. And they're always so kind and say, no, your breath is fine. But they're behind three masks or something like that. When we come back after the break, we're going to continue talking with Dr. Joe Hall, oral health, what it can do for you, which is make you more healthy. So I just answered it. But we're going to talk water shadowing, and we're going to know a little bit more about it after the break. I'm Grant Fedoruk. This is Life Shouldn't Hurt on the Chorus Radio Network.
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5: Water shadowing. Okay, let me see. What do I think we're talking about? Water shadowing. I mean, when I'm showering, there's a shadow in there, but that's got nothing to do with the teeth. We're joined by Dr. Jo Hall, and she is a functional dentist, and she's expanding our minds and actually teaching very important tips so that we can make sure that oral health is the top of our list. And we're not going to get into it. If you want to check out what we talked about last time with Dr. Jo Hall, the impact of oral health on the rest of our body, all of our systems, from our heart to our brains. Yes, even our brains. You got to look after your teeth if you want to look after the rest of your body. But let's go back to water shadowing. Dr. Jo Hall, it's a number one dentist approved habit for 2026, is it?
6: Okay, I don't know. Maybe you're just making it up, but it's like literally the simplest and easiest thing you can do.
5: Okay.
6: It's just the best thing you can do to protect your enamel. So enamel is by far the hardest mineral we have in our whole body, but what we eat, and we talked about the acidic drinks, can really start to wear it down and make it more porous.
5: Mm-hmm.
6: And then when it becomes more porous, it's more susceptible to not just decay, but also even like staining, right? So again, we already talked a little bit about this, but what I would recommend with water shadowing is just take a little sip of water after you have your sugary or acidic drinks.
5: Okay.
6: Keep it really simple because it just dilutes the acids, it rinses the bacteria, protects the enamel without really changing what you're eating or drinking.
5: Got you. What kind of snacks, or is coffee acidic? I got to believe it is.
6: Yes.
5: Okay.
6: It stains
5: so,
6: too.
5: And tea. So coffee, tea, what kind of snacks would you water? Are you suggesting we water shadow after everything we put in our mouth?
6: Pretty much, because think about everything that we're eating, right?
5: Mm-hmm.
6: I mean, aside from like nuts, which are amazing,
5: mm-hmm.
6: But like stick, even like protein bars, protein drinks. I'm just trying to think of like healthy people. They might be thinking, well, I'm so healthy,
5: right.
6: My teeth should be fine, but they also have a lot of wear and tear on their teeth. Not just from crunching and grinding and lifting heavy weights, but also from the drinks. Because when you have like non-sugary drinks, they fill it in with other flavors and other, you know, fillers that are usually not very good for you anyways, but you should be rinsing those off your teeth because they're just as bad.
5: I've got to believe it helps with your saliva as well.
6: Mm-hmm.
5: Does it support it? Is it stimulating saliva, or what role would it have there?
6: I don't know if water would stimulate saliva. It's
5: no.
6: Usually acidic stuff that stimulates the saliva. Like you are diluting it a little bit,
5: okay.
6: I guess. But it's mostly just swishing it around again, like what your brother does with all the other drinks except for water, I'm assuming.
5: Right. We'll name that. Don't do a Randy.
6: Yeah, don't do a Randy. But just do a Randy with just water.
5: Right.
6: Push it around.
5: Okay, now we're talking. Let's talk about sleep a little bit. Well, since we're talking hacks, what role does sleep play? We talked about breathing and mouth breathing, but it's got a clenching and grinding. How about length of sleep on your oral health?
6: Oh, wow. I wouldn't have length of sleep. So it's usually about the quality of sleep.
5: Okay.
6: So I do sleep assessments for my patients to assess, you know, how well they're sleeping. I don't know the direct correlation to, like, oral cavities it would cause, but to me, I treat patients for, like, sleep disorder breathing because it affects cognitive function. It affects, like, the rest of your body. We talked about heart function last time. So I don't know if it have a direct impact on the teeth per se, if you're having poor quality of sleep, other than taking it out on your teeth by clenching and grinding or having a dry mouth. But if your mouth is sealed and you are having poor quality of sleep, it's going to affect probably every other part of your body first.
5: So then
6: we start seeing your teeth.
5: So we're talking about sleep though. So is there a best time of day for certain types of food? Like, is morning a good time? You know what I'm getting at? Right before bed, obviously not. I heard cheese is an okay snack before bed, though.
6: Oh, cheese is fantastic. Yeah, thank you. So that really does help to increase the pH. So cheese is definitely fantastic. You could still eat closer to bed. I mean, I don't recommend it for digestive reasons and all these other reasons.
5: Right.
6: But let's just say you were eating. I think the key is do not brush your teeth before 20 to 30 minutes after eating. Always wait. You need a window.
5: Oh, I didn't know that. Because I always,
6: why water shadowing is better than brushing your teeth immediately.
5: Okay. Because I immediately thought brush after every meal. That was the habit that I was taught growing up. So you're suggesting wait 30 minutes before you brush?
6: Yes, wait 30 minutes because your enamel is so porous. Mm-hmm. Now it's going to be really susceptible to more wear by brushing with a toothpaste. So you do not want to do that. You want to wait 20 to 30 minutes.
5: Dr. Johal, that was mind-blowing because I've been doing it wrong. I'm 51 years old. No, I'm not. I'm 50, but I will be turning 51. And I've been doing it wrong my entire life. Mom, if you're listening, come on. You needed to teach me this better. I should have been waiting 30 minutes. But if everybody out there listening, I think that would be a great takeaway if we all just wait 30 minutes. I didn't know that. Thanks for sharing that one. That's huge. Hey, what about some myths? Let's get rid of some oral health myths. Are there any out there that you want to get rid of? That was one. Brushing right after you eat.
6: What else? Myths. Let's see what else I hear in my chair. Oh my gosh, the big one. I know we're kind of going all over the place here, but the big one for me that really shocked me last year was pregnant women that only come in to see me because they're in pain. And I'm like, hey, why haven't you been in for a while? They're like, I've been told not to see you because you're going to make my gums worse.
5: Mm.
6: And that is a myth.
5: Okay.
6: You should be seeing your dentist on a regular basis, especially if your gums are inflamed, because nobody's gums should be bleeding. And having bleeding gums, I guess the second myth is like when you brush your teeth in the morning and your gums are bleeding and you're like, oh, that's okay, it's not a big deal. It's a huge deal. Your gums should not bleed. Like this one really great periodontist conference I was at, the periodontist literally finished her conference by saying this. Okay, ready? Your gums should only bleed as much as your eyeballs. And she literally dropped the mic and left the stage. And we were like, that's a little dramatic, but it gets the point across, doesn't it?
5: Yeah.
6: Because we take it so lightly that it's okay our gums are bleeding a little bit. I'm like, you would never take that lightly if you had a cut on your arm or your hand. You'd be like, oh my gosh, my hands are bleeding. You would question it.
5: Do dentists secretly know when someone hasn't flossed?
6: Yes, because you can tell when their gums are bleeding. They're going to bleed.
5: And flossing is the single most impactful thing you can do to prevent that.
6: Yes. Good technique, for sure. I mean, there's substitutes, but I don't think they're really substitutes when people say water picks.
5: Mm-hmm.
6: I feel like it's a great adjunct, but no, flossing is pretty much the best.
5: How about the double flossers with the little stick? I love those things. They're like my favorite. It's like I'm getting it done twice as fast.
6: Okay. Sure. If your dentist looks at your teeth and says, hey, you're doing a great job and your gums are okay, then sure.
5: Okay. I'm a dental guy. I go to the dentist a lot, mostly because I know I've got apparently a very productive salivary gland in my, and I produce a lot of saliva. So I have big tartar buildup fast, and I kind of want to keep on top of that. So even though I floss and I do everything else, you know, I do go for more frequent cleanings to make sure. Is that something you recommend?
6: 100%. But my patients that say exactly what you just said, I always evaluate mouth breathing. Mm. So you want to make sure that you're not mouth breathing. So yes, your saliva content is definitely different, right? But you're going to build up more tartar if your mouth is drying up at nighttime. So I would just watch out for that too.
5: Well, that's a whole nother show, CPAP and all of that. And I'm going to be having an expert on to talk about it because I do have obstructive apnea, and it's something I want to talk about for people across Canada because there's a huge impact on your health when you have that. Hey, this show's not always about me. We're talking about functional dentistry. Dr. Johal, you've always an amazing guest, but let's one last tip for everybody. Let's talk about, for listeners who want to get the upper hand on their oral health in the new year, what's the one mindset shift or single habit that you'd love them to walk away with today?
6: Is that don't aim for perfection. Just remember, like, small little changes are going to make a huge impact. So the first thing you should do is really get to know your hygienist team and get to know your dentist. So see them regularly that they could guide you better with what little tweaks you could be making at home. Really, that's it. Keep it simple.
5: I love it. Hey, why did the smartphone go to the dentist?
6: Why?
5: It had Bluetooth.
6: Oh, God.
5: I know. I dare you to tell that on Monday.
6: I will. My kids are going to love that.
5: Thanks again for being part of the show and sharing your expertise, your knowledge and experience. That's how we make a difference across this country in people's health, one little tip at a time.
6: Thank you for having me.
5: Until next time, everybody, I'm Grant Fedoruk. Your teeth shouldn't hurt. Your gums shouldn't bleed on the Chorus Radio Network.
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16: From the national newsroom of the Canadian Press, I'm Naira Ahmed. Canada faces Morocco in round of 16 action today at the World Cup in Houston, Texas. Some fans have expressed annoyance online that the game won't be played in one of two Canadian World Cup stadiums. Toronto hosted its last World Cup match on Thursday, and Vancouver is set to wrap up its stint next Tuesday. Fans in both cities can still attend the FIFA Fan Festival, which will continue to broadcast games until the end of the World Cup. Canada's UN Ambassador David Lametti says the Trump administration is hindering work at the United Nations on advancing equality.
17: Lametti tells the Canadian Press the U.S. is taking an obstructionist and cantankerous approach to women's rights, LGBTQ plus rights, and climate change. He says the U.S. delegation at the UN has more recently focused on shared priorities that don't center on human rights, such as Haiti's gang crisis. Canada is preparing its bid for the UN Human Rights Council, which gears up this fall. Prime Minister Mark Carney has been criticized for supporting the U.S. war in Iran and for not calling out American actions. Lisa Laporte, The Canadian Press.
16: New court documents are drawing a connection between Ontario's Project South police corruption probe and accused drug kingpin Ryan Wedding. Investigators say Gurpreet Singh was investigated over an alleged plot to kill a Toronto jail officer while in custody. He now faces extradition to the United States. Canadian Press reporter John Kennedy says the probe helped launch Project South, which has led to charges against 27 people, including 7 Toronto police officers and 1 retired constable.
18: Singh has not been charged in Canada, and his lawyer Brian Greenspan says the lack of charges speaks for itself. A judge has now lifted parts of a publication ban, revealing Singh's communications were intercepted during the investigation. The documents also identify correctional officer Nishwanta Dosanjh as an investigation target, though she denies any wrongdoing and has not been charged.
16: Wedding was arrested in Mexico in January and faces U.S. allegations of leading an international cocaine trafficking network. Residents of Swan River in western Manitoba are stuck waiting for waters to recede before they can begin cleaning up. That part of the province was hit by heavy rains and flooding earlier this week that closed dozens of highways in the province and a major emergency department indefinitely. The federal government has approved Manitoba's request for assistance and says Canadian Armed Forces members and veterans are on their way to help. And the Royal Canadian Air Force and the U.S. Air Force will appear together in the skies over Ottawa today to mark the 4th of July. Americans are celebrating the 250th anniversary of the signing of the Declaration of Independence today. Revelers gathered at the official residence of U.S. Ambassador Pete Hoekstra for the annual 4th of July party in Ottawa. We'll see the jets flying at low altitude this evening. This is the Canadian Press. In sports, the World Cup's round of 16 gets underway today with 2 matches, including one in Houston featuring Morocco and underdog Canada, set for 1 p.m. Eastern. Morocco is the 6th-ranked team in the world and was a semifinalist at the 2022 World Cup. Canada, which during the World Cup scored its first-ever goal, won its first-ever game, and advanced to the knockout stage for the first time, knows it's facing a massive challenge, but welcomes the chance to play one of soccer's giants. Also today, Paraguay plays France in Philadelphia. The Toronto Blue Jays will be aiming to extend their win streak to 3 games today when they face the host Seattle Mariners in the second set of their 3-game weekend series. Right-hander Shane Bieber will be on the mound for the Jays, while right-hander Logan Gilbert will pitch for the Mariners as they celebrate the 4th of July at T-Mobile Park. The Jays beat the Mariners 2-0 last night. And the winless BC Lions and the unbeaten Edmonton Elks meet tonight in the lone CFL game on the schedule. From the Canadian Press, I'm Naira Ahmed.
19: This is The Night Shift. My name is Mike Stubbs. Kyle Grimard off this week. We have news to cover. We're actually going to hear from Ryan Brown. Where was he when he found out that he had been drafted by the Dallas Stars? You'll probably not be able to guess it. It wasn't in Buffalo. It wasn't glued to a screen. It was something completely different. So we're going to hear from Ryan. He'll talk about that. We're also going to hear, right after Max Sokolovsky was drafted, his question and answer session with the media, where he gets into a few interesting things. Max was using a translator for some questions, but not for every question. In fact, not for very many. And then, what do you know, free agency is underway in the National Hockey League, and there are some Knights players who, even very early on in free agency, have signed brand new contracts. They have gone back to teams that they have been with. They've gone to new teams, and there are other players now looking for what could be new homes. And we've got development camps that are underway for NHL teams, and that has meant that a couple of players who were not selected in the NHL draft, who are part of the London Knights, have camps to go to. And this is what you've always got to realize. Sam Cosentino put it perfectly on Sportsnet's draft coverage, that what you need to do if you are not selected is take a long, hard look at your game. What is it that you need to improve? What is it that maybe kept your name from being called? And a lot of times, if you get a chance at a development camp, you get that little look at, okay, here's what that, just that next level is all about, and then here's what I want to do going back. And so that's the attitude that you've got to take. As for the NHL draft, it is decentralized, and so that means that the NHL has tried to add a few more bells and whistles the last couple of years. What do you think? Were there fewer complaints this year? The same number of complaints? It wasn't much different from the last year's coverage. The one thing that becomes a challenge for any league is saying, okay, we know that we're going to have our main fan base tuning in. We know that they are going to be there. We want to try and grow the game at any opportunity that we can. And a draft is a great opportunity to do that because it's a little bit different and somebody may be checking in, checking out. There are so many names that are called. Maybe you know somebody from your town. You want to see where they go. So there is that little added interest on the periphery. How do we grow the game? And I think leagues and the NHL is guilty of this, looking back to this year and last year. Leagues will look and try and figure out, how do we add something for the casual fan? How do we add something that really kind of takes away from the hardcore stuff? Because you can look and say, well, if you are a fan that wants to know which way a player shoots and what the scouting report is and all of their past stats, you can follow along. And you can find that as the draft is progressing. But if you're just kind of tuning in, you want to see some things. So teams often do a great job inviting celebrities who make picks. And that was criticized and applauded. So difficult to know which direction to go in there. Justin Bieber was criticized for maybe not giving that traditional with the number one pick in the NHL draft. The Toronto Maple Leafs select Gavin McKenna. But Justin Bieber's clip will still be played for years and years to come. So there is that aspect. I don't think you get rid of that necessarily. It's a neat touch. And sometimes you'll get somebody from a town. Sometimes you'll get a fan. Look back at what the NFL draft did with Mike Stenning. He is a highly respected football coach from London, Ontario. And the Bengals, having Chase Brown as their number one running back from London, Ontario, decide to come to London, make the pick. Mike makes it. A little more scripted in the NFL. Maybe that's what we need. We need more of a script in the National Hockey League than what we got. So we're going to talk free agency in a little bit, but let's zero in on the NHL draft to begin things. Because there was some thought, and Kyle and I had been talking about this for a couple of months. Max Sokolovsky would be drafted maybe as high as the second round. Could he sneak into the first round? And there were indications as the year wore on that that was a real possibility. And at number 27, the Philadelphia Flyers step up and draft Max Sokolovsky. incredible story. Somebody who went from a much lower league. He wasn't coming out of the USHL last year or the NAHL or even coming over from Russia. He had played in another kind of periphery league and then had to make a big jump. And you'll hear Max talk about this, what he learned, what he was able to do, and the second half and what that meant for him being selected. And that's really key. And one of the things that good organizations do, and the Knights fall into this, they will not bring a player along too fast. Dale Hunter never wants to put a player into a position where he's not ready. And he'll notice that a player is ready in practice. We've heard Dale say these words. This is exactly the formula followed for Max Sokolovsky. At the beginning of the year, he was certainly ready to play in games, which he did, but little bit by little bit, little more and little more as the year went along, so that at every stage, you're ready to do what you can do. And he was a dynamite player in the playoffs for the London Knights, using his physicality against a really physical Sioux Greyhounds team. Without a guy like Max hitting back the way he did, maybe Sault Ste. Marie tries to get a little more physical than they did with the London Knights. So it's an ingredient that you always want to have. So Max at number 27. There was also thought, maybe, just maybe, Jackson Cover gets into the first round. And what do you know? Last pick in the first round, the Ottawa Senators step up and select Jackson Cover, 32nd overall. Wild. Incredible. We've seen Sam O'Reilly selected at the end of the first round. Henry Brustevich selected two picks before the end of the first round. And now Jackson Cover selected at the end of the first round. Do some NHL teams have a note that says, you know, if the first round is ending, when in doubt, take a player from London. It tends to work out really well. Maybe that's what, no, that didn't happen. But Jackson Cover going in the first round is outstanding. And somebody who has worked so hard to get to where he is. Somebody who has not played ice hockey for very long, and yet there he is, a first-round pick in the NHL. That athleticism, that willingness to figure out what he does well and to hone those skills. And Ottawa looks at him and says, if this guy's doing this at the end of 5-6 years of ice hockey, what is he going to be doing at 8-10 years of experience? And Jackson has already told us that he has every intention of returning to the London Knights for the 26-27 season. He is committed to Penn State, but he is planning on being in a Knights uniform this year to continue that development. And then somebody who we're going to hear from, Ryan Brown, selected in the fifth round by the Dallas Stars. And Ryan, as we talked about on our last podcast, when he gets an opportunity to score, he's one of those players who can shoot through a goalie. And it's a talent that not everybody has. And he has it. And then you add in what he does on the ice in all-out commitment to everything. And then off the ice, same sort of thing. So big time there for Ryan Brown. And then two picks after Ryan, Jacob Vandeven is selected, which stunned a few people. The Boston Bruins selected Jacob Vandeven. We know they like big defensemen. Jacob Vandeven is. And he's somebody that hasn't played a whole lot of defense in his career, but here he goes, an opportunity to develop, and then Boston looks way into the future. But they wanted to make sure that they got to him before he even had a full year in the OHL. Remember, he spent just a handful of games with the London Knights this year, largely at the end of the season, because he wasn't even property of the London Knights until the trade deadline when he was acquired from the Owen Sound Attack. So great year in Kamoka, 32 points in 47 games, ended up playing 8 games in the regular season for the Knights. And in Kamoka, that's where he had really kind of swung back and played some defense, and then played 4 of the 5 Knights games in the playoffs, even scored his first OHL goal up in Sault Ste. Marie. He's got offensive ability. He's got great size and reach. He's got a great stick. He moves well. There are so many things to like about Jacob Vandeven. And then you add in that size, which is already 6'6 and well over 200 pounds, and you've got a prospect that the Bruins can't wait to see. So let's take you quickly to the media session for Max Sokolovsky, another guy with size, 6'7 1/4, I think they had him at, 6'7 1/4, and well over 230 pounds. Here's Max Sokolovsky meeting the media.
20: Yeah, it's a really good place, really good coaches, and, you know, they helped me a lot with my position playing, and they teach me a lot. Yeah.
21: You joined Denver Barkey and Oliver Bonkas. Recent London Knights grads have joined the Philadelphia Flyers. What does you think about that?
20: Some of these guys only twice, maybe. Yeah, it's really good for me.
22: Flyers fans really like tough, physical players. It feels like you would fit right in. Do you think that's fair to say?
20: I think, yeah. It's me.
22: Yeah.
23: How excited are you to experience the Philadelphia fans?
20: I already saw as they love big guys, tough guys, and I'll do everything for fans and for team. Make him happy.
22: How important was the second half of the season when you got more playing time with London?
20: Если бы я не играл столько, сколько я играл после сезона, после второй части сезона, то я бы не был
24: здесь. If I wouldn't play as much as I did in the second half of the season, I wouldn't be here.
20: Yeah.
21: Who's a player you model your game after?
20: I think like a Victor Hedman or Logan Stanley or Nikita Zadorov.
22: And who would you play for internationally? Would it be Kazakhstan or Russia?
20: Russia. Yeah, I just born in Kazakhstan and live all my life in Russia.
19: Max Sokolovsky meeting the media after being selected at the NHL draft. Let's take a break on the night shift. And when we return, we will hear from Ryan Brown and we'll run through the first stages of free agency. Old Knights names in new places, some Knights names looking for places. We'll detail all of it. 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
19: Welcome back to The Night Shift. My name is Mike Stubbs. Kyle Grimard is away this week. We will outline, at least up to right now, the latest signings involving former London Knights through NHL free agency. But let's continue to hear from players who were part of the NHL draft class in 2026. Ryan Brown was someone that was waiting to see whether or not he would be picked. He had led the London Knights in scoring, had a dynamite year after coming over from the Sarnia Sting, and there was a whole lot of scuttlebutt among scouts. And he had talked to some NHL teams. Well, he was selected in the fifth round by the Dallas Stars, 155th overall. Congratulations to Ryan Brown for that. And we had a chance to sit down with him as he attended Dallas Stars development camp. Here is Ryan on what the experience was like.
6: It's kind of set in a bit now. Like, I think the first day or two was just like quick turnaround. I flew out the next morning and just like traveling all day, got here, did some testing stuff. So I think now, like skating, being on the ice, being with all the coaches and all the guys, I think it's really set in finally.
19: Take us back to draft day on the Saturday, where you knew that you were on prospects lists and you knew that, you know, there was a chance. What were you doing, and did you allow yourself to watch what was happening?
6: Yeah, I decided to stay home for the draft. So I was at home with just my family. So we kind of just hung out at the house all day. We got some food in the morning, and I kind of just chilled in my backyard with my brother and my family, and just kind of I didn't really watch it. I tried to stay off my phone and try and just keep myself busy, but my brother was definitely like watching it. My parents were watching it and keeping up with it on their phones and stuff. So I was just trying to keep it out of my mind and just like go about my day, and you know, just I was kind of just listening to music with a speaker, and just like if the music turned off for a phone call, that's kind of how I was planning on finding out. But yeah, I was kind of just open-minded on the day, just trying not to think about it.
19: And how was that going? How hard was it to actually make that work?
6: It was tough. Me and my brother just like did stuff in the backyard and like just like cleaned up the backyard, like just chilled in the backyard, swam. Like I think that was very helpful. Just like hung out. It was a nice sunny day out, so that was perfect. And it was pretty tough, like being able to have it all on my phone. It was pretty tough to not look at it, but I obviously checked it a bit every so often just to see if any of my buddies were going and see if any of my friends were getting drafted, like some guys I played with and stuff. But yeah, it was, for the most part, it was really tough to stay off it and keep it out of my head, because the whole 2 months leading up to it, it was pretty stuck in my head, to be honest.
19: You picture it in your mind that, hey, you've got music going on the phone. If the music stops because the phone rings, that could be a thing. Did that materialize or did something else happen?
6: No, I was me and my brother built a shed in the back that day, and we were kind of just sitting in it. We were taking a break, and because I ran out of screws to do the roof, and we were just taking a break, and he was checking the feed, like the online one on his phone, like not the video. And it was just like, he was talking, he was like, oh, Dallas is up. I think it was like Tampa and Toronto and Nashville, I think, something like that. And he's like, you talk to these guys, like, do you think there's a chance? And like, I'm like, no, like didn't talk to them. Or I didn't talk to Dallas, and Dallas was picking. He's like, oh my, he like stood up. He saw Ryan Brown pop up, and he's like, I don't want to say anything. Maybe it's not like him. Maybe it's a different Ryan Brown. Then he saw London Load, and he just like stood up, started screaming, and we just ran inside, and it was a pretty cool moment.
19: That is so great. And for all the time that you have been alive, you've had the name Ryan Brown. Did you ever encounter any time when you would have to think, hey, is this me? Is this me, the Ryan Brown?
6: No, he said because he didn't want to stand up and start cheering and it'd be a different guy. And so he just wanted to make sure. But yeah, it was pretty cool. And it was super special being with all my family on the day and celebrating with all them. And then I had a bunch of my friends and family over afterwards and had like a bunch of people at my house, my backyard after. It was pretty cool.
19: That is so great. And yet it was a team that you hadn't talked to.
6: Yeah, like it caught me off guard pretty well. Like I might have did a form for them, but like I didn't do an interview with them. Like most teams I talked to, like did a Zoom call or spoke to them in person or a phone call. Like I didn't talk to Dallas at all. So it was pretty shocking and pretty cool actually to find out it was them.
19: How long did it take before your phone really started to blow up?
6: Oh, it was I think I got a couple Snapchat texts and like phone texts like instantly. So like I think guys at the draft saw it before it like popped up on the screen and stuff. So I saw one guy start typing, and I think that's when I knew like it's I got drafted. But yeah, I think I was like last night in my hotel room still like skimming through my texts, seeing if I missed anyone, because I had like I think I missed a couple of people over the days and had to get back to them. I had so many.
19: And then the whirlwind begins. You've got development camp, and it only continues from here. Players always say this is when the hard work, the real work begins. Do you feel that?
6: Yeah, I think so for sure. I think coming here, it's a pretty eye-opening experience being with all these, like being in their facilities and with their coaches. And I think a lot of the players here are all amazing players and really being showcased here with all these great players. Like there's a ton of guys who are like even free agents that like had amazing college numbers and amazing junior numbers. So I think every guy on the ice here is really good hockey player. So I think being in this environment, like I think it's really an eye opener to see how good the next level is. And there's a couple of guys that played in the American League last year for Texas, and they're here at development camp. So kind of seeing like there's a different gear to the next level has been really, really cool.
19: Well, you have earned this. Congratulations. The other part of this, you realize your parents are probably going to want more draft days in the future. If you built a shed, cleaned up the backyard, I mean, if things get done on draft day.
6: No, it's an everyday thing. I help around.
19: That's amazing. Well, you know what? That's one of the reasons why you're sitting where you are right now. Enjoy every second of this. Ryan, thanks for the time.
6: Scubsy, thank you.
19: Ryan Brown of the London Knights. And now let's get you caught up on a few other things. Cohen Bidgood is headed to Buffalo Sabres development camp, taking part there. Brady Wasserlin attending development camp with the Montreal Canadiens. And Seb Gatto, now Seb still has an opportunity to go to Dartmouth this next year, attending development camp with the Toronto Maple Leafs. If we're going to look at free agents, how about this? John Carlson turns 37 in January. He has signed with the Tampa Bay Lightning for 2 years, and that will allow him to take on an important role, but also maybe not have to be that number one guy on a pretty deep Lightning team. They always find ways to have depth. How about Corey Perry? Great news for him. Turns 41 and is back with the LA Kings. He had 17 goals last year with Tampa Bay and LA. So he's back with Los Angeles. Good news for Paul Cotter. He didn't receive a qualifying offer from Vegas, but signed with Vancouver. Now, his rock, paper, scissors partner with the London Knights, he and Tony Ostrangis would always have to play rock, paper, scissors to see who went off the ice first. So Tony Ostrangis didn't receive a qualifying offer from Dallas. He's now a free agent. Hunter Skinner has signed with Nashville. Max Jones back with Edmonton. And a couple of area players. Ryan Suzuki now with the Ottawa Senators. And Boone Jenner signs a great deal with the Washington Capitals. They have new homes. And then if we look to players who will wait and see on, Ben Gleason, not back and a free agent as he had been with Minnesota. Patrick Kane is a free agent. He had been with Detroit. Adam Boqvist, Jonathan Gruden, Vladislav Koliachonok, who was a Knight for a very little time, Mitchell Stevens also have become free agents. So now you are up to date. We will continue to have more London Knights news as the summer progresses. We will continue to have more London Knights news as the summer progresses on 980 CFPM.
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3: I'm Peggy O'Neill, host of Food for the Future, a weekly show and podcast that highlights humanity in today's food dialogue by showcasing everyday people trying to make a difference. This show is part of the series of Farmer's Life. We share stories from farmers of all ages who worked hard to nourish us in many different ways. We'll be speaking today about local flowers and being new to farming with McKenna Roth from the Middlesex Federation of Agriculture. Welcome, McKenna.
4: Hi, Peggy. Thanks for having me.
3: Pleasure to have you here. McKenna, you're a member of the Middlesex Federation of Agriculture. And how long have you been a member?
4: Yes, that's correct. So actually, I've been a member of the Middlesex Federation of Agriculture for 1 year now. When you are a member of your local federation, you also are a member of the provincial organization, the Ontario Federation of Agriculture. So I'm a member of our provincial organization and also our local Middlesex Federation as well. 1 year under my name.
3: Okay, wonderful. And what are some of the benefits that you receive being a Middlesex County Federation of Agriculture member as well as an Ontario member?
4: There's some great benefits for health and dental. I know as being a farmer, we don't always have access to, you know, your traditional benefits that you would at a larger company. So even if you're a farmer of one, you can qualify for medical, health, dental, and vision. And that's been a huge bonus for me. You also get discounts at Mark's Work Warehouse, car insurance, and most importantly, a support network of farmers in your area who are going through the same challenges. And then you also have access to that provincial network of expertise and policy access and influence in shaping the future of agriculture, not only at a county, but also at a provincial level.
3: Sounds like you're getting a lot out of it. So year one under your belt, and I'm sure many more years to come with the Middlesex Federation of Agriculture.
4: Absolutely. I can't wait. And actually, I've been involved in farming my whole life. I grew up on a grain farm in Middlesex, Delaware, Ontario, and we did corn, soybeans, and we raised horses and did hay. So being involved in agriculture my whole life, I always did farming with somebody, whether it was a partner, whether it was family. But when I started to grow my flowers and I started to do this venture on my own, I chose to become a member under me, McKenna Roth. I hold that membership card. I'm the one who gets to be a part of the policy decisions or be a part of the board with the Middlesex Federation of Agriculture. And that's really been a huge highlight for me to be able to know that I'm doing it. And it's just, to me, that's really special.
3: It is really special, and what an exciting story, because we're always thinking about the next generation of farmer, and you've been in ag your whole life, but you're new, as you said, to be sort of on your own, kind of hanging that shingle out that says McKenna Roth. And you mentioned flowers, and I really love the name of your business, Wild Bell Flower & Co. Can you tell us how you decided on that name?
4: Absolutely. Well, the word Bell is special. The farm I grew up on was Belvoir, and that in French is beautiful view. And so I really just tried to think. I did not want to copy or, you know, keep that name Belvoir. It has its own special place as its own farm. But I wanted to pay homage to that in some way. And wild, because, you know, you think of flowers, you think of these beautiful scapes, and just to run wild, I always love to think, you know, just keep wildness in your heart. And, you know, just that wild beauty that flowers can bring, and what what better way to express my new business and my farm, just to grow wild, be wild and beautiful. And
3: I like the vision that you've got. And I love the juxtaposition of the wild and the bell. You think bell and not meaning pretty or beautiful, that it could be precious, but you can have this sort of wild poetics as well. And I really love the name, and you can really see that it is an extension of who you are. And can't wait to see how the co continues to develop over the years. How long have you been growing local seasonal flowers?
4: I really dove in. It's my third full season growing, and I have learned a lot. I primarily grow dahlias, and I just happened to pick up a pack of them at Costco a couple years ago and just absolutely fell in love with the flower, the growing process, the community. I didn't know anybody else that grew dahlias, so I got online, and there's some amazing people in some Ontario-based dahlia groups online that I got to make friends with, exchange tubers, get different growing tips, and just the wow impact. I love photography, so I was able to take pictures of these flowers that were just stunning, and I thought, okay, I'm going to keep going with this. I love it. And just decided to focus on that type of flower. And now I'm slowly introducing to my knowledge base other types of flowers that I can feel very confident in growing and talking about. That can grow here in, southwestern Ontario for people to enjoy.
3: I really love, and it never ceases to amaze me, the agricultural community, just how specialized.
4: Joy.
3: I really love, and it never ceases to amaze me, the agricultural community, just how specialized you can get.

0: But there's these big ones now. I think they're called pie plate dahlias or
1: Center
0: something.
1: plate dahlias. Oh, I love them. One of them, it's Calvin Floodlight. It will honestly be 10 to 12 inches across. They're just.
0: Unbelievable. The size of a sunflower. And it's a
1: Yes.
0: dahlia. It's a dahlia. And then there's some other ones, Cafe au Lait or something, these incredible colors that we, you know, it's not just your typical orange, yellow, red, pink, these incredible, rich, almost, you know, Claude Monet painterly colored dahlias.
1: And again, you just said with the beautiful watercolors, and that's something too that I've been trying to incorporate into my business to extend the longevity of the flower season, because I only have access to growing when the sun's out, when we've got dirt and there's no snow on the ground. So being able to photograph, and you know, maybe the Anko turns into some paintings or photographs or something to continue the lifespan of those flowers and blooms, because they do make people so happy when they see them. So how can I extend that shelf life of something that, you know, once it's clipped off the stem, you can only enjoy it for 4 or 5 days?
0: I think that's so great. And we had a botanical artist on who would go into their backyard, and they certainly would grow their food, but from time to time they'd also do some sketches of whether the radishes were coming in or whether it was the, you know, the sweet corn when you first sort of get the tassel and whatnot. And I thought, how lovely for a family not only to inherit some of the wonderful recipes, whether that's pickles or chutneys or, you know, whatever it is out of the garden, but also through the ages to, or through the seasons, to get some hand drawings to hand down with the generation. And I just think that's such a wonderful idea that for flowers we can do the same thing. And you're right, they do make people so happy. And McKenna, there's so many things to grow. How did you decide on flowers?
1: Well, when I was a little girl on the farm, we had many, many flower beds. There was the rose garden, there was, you know, the vegetable garden. But I was given one spot. It was called the barbecue garden, and it's where the barbecue was. And so my mom just let me pick out, and I'm going to age myself when I talk about white rose, but we would go down into town, pick out a couple small annuals and the little packs. And I have just had so many fond memories associated with flowers. And when you think of flowers, it does bring back a lot of memories for a lot of people. And to have the ability to grow that, to share that joy, was something that I thought I could do. And to be able to watch something grow from my own nourishment and the rain and the sun, just couldn't make me happier. And I just thought, how can I share that with other people? And agriculture, no matter the size, I don't have to be on a 400 acre grain farm. I can, you know, farm my 100 dahlias where I am and be a part of this amazing industry.
0: Well, thank you for your generosity, McKenna. You definitely see that in what it is that you're trying to bring to the world. And we talk about agri-food in this show. How do flowers relate to enjoying your food?
1: Well, one of the really fun ways is just you can take that flower and it is, you have no judgment. It's not associated with a food or a memory. You're just looking at this beautiful flower and you start to talk to somebody who doesn't know anything about it. And as I mentioned earlier, I said tuber. Well, a dahlia doesn't grow from a seed. It grows from a tuber, which is a potato. That's what you and I think of a tuber. So you've got that sweet potato. So now you're talking about food all of a sudden when you're talking about the flower. And I might have some dill planted around the dahlias because that helps repel certain insects. Instead of having to use different chemicals or pesticides, I do like to use the natural elements, whether it's a marigold or dill. And that, you know, there's a great conversation that we could really deep dive into. Just pointing out that I'm using some dill as a natural deterrent to protect the flower. And then it just, again, being open and showing examples and letting that person be open to show that they don't know something, and helping them find the answers is just, it's cool. It was very unexpected how much food conversations I've actually had around flowers.

0: I bet. And I think we're always talking about the pollinators, and you're doing your part to help out with that with all the dahlias you have planted. And also just setting a pretty table. Dahlias don't necessarily like sometimes lilies are kind of too fragrant, and it's difficult to eat around lilies, although they're lovely to have in the house somewhere. But at the dinner table, they can be almost too fragrant. But dahlias, I find, are just beautiful on every table. And lots to look forward to in the season as your dahlias come in and are available in local shops. So I can't wait to see those coming very soon. 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She's also with the Middlesex Federation of Agriculture. 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
0: I'm Peggy O'Neill, host of Food for the Future. We're speaking about starting out in farming with McKenna Roth, local flower farmer. McKenna, you're relatively new to farming. It isn't easy. Why did you do it?
15: What a great question. I just feel so fulfilled every day. I had a full-time job. If we were to, go back in my history back somewhere in 2025, I was, I do marketing, communications, policy, and strategy. And the 9-to-5 job wasn't fitting me anymore. And I thought, you know what, this is the season I'm going to go full farming. I've been doing it while I've been working my day job. And I am, if you don't do it, you just have to do it. You can't think about it. And every day it's a new adventure, a new challenge. I do pick up some work here and there to help in between those growing seasons. But it's to see the stems and to see the blooms, it really does make it worth it.
0: So big life change. And a lot of excitement about what's to come. And really, that is farming. Every season, we've got the highest hopes for the weather and the highest hopes for the yields and the highest hopes for a good season. And there's something unique about that every single year. It's sort of like we have New Year's on at the beginning of the year, but the new season, you feel the same way. And every time, every stage, life stage of the plant or the animal or whatever it is that you're growing, there really is this optimism that kind of cycles back through. So farming is really rooted in optimism. This show is part of the series of Farmer's Life. We see many versions of farm life in the movies and TV, but it's not really like that to be a farmer. What is it like, especially when you're just starting out?
15: You feel like an imposter. You feel like, am I really doing this? Is this actually my job? I have to wake up today and figure out a drainage system for my watering and a way to irrigate. And I'm going to be using a whole bunch of different tools. That's my job. Like that, some days it's still, I was explaining to my stepchildren, he asked me what I did. And I said, well, I built all these flower boxes today. And he joked, he goes, so you just played with tools? And I was like, yeah, you know what? I did. And that's awesome. That's what you get to do. And for me in such a, that small scale, it's a new adventure every day.
0: It sounds like it. We highlight humanity in this show. And how does your flower farm relate to humanity, McKenna?
15: Well, I really enjoy the stories and the connections that a single flower or a single bloom will bring somebody. My grandma, my dad's mom, she was a gardener, and our house is full of flowers that she grew and then painted. And if you talk to my dad about that, the memories, the smells, the connection to life that comes back when we look at these flowers, why should that be limited to, just Valentine's Day or Christmas? And why not to bring out the joy for other people? And that's something that I try to emphasize. And when I mention that to male farmers, they laugh and then start talking about their favorite flower, whether it's a lilac or some ditch lilies or the grapevines in bloom at their parents' farm growing up. There's always a story, and it's always lovely.
0: I bet. McKenna, this show is called Food for the Future. How can we all create a brighter way forward together in agri-food?
15: A brighter way forward is such a beautiful way to look at that. And it is sharing our knowledge and sharing our passion with each other and those who do not have as much knowledge or access to those resources as as I do. I do that by being involved with my local federation. I can reach people who don't know as much about agriculture and they want to know, and I can start to talk to them with flowers. It's a common ground. There's not a lot of political charged topics when it comes to flowers. And so it's a very great way to have a positive conversation about agriculture with somebody.
0: And I think you're right. And flowers really are where it all starts. It's the first, it's the fruit, it's the clover that the cattle are eating, it's the alfalfa that's going into the hay. Like, really so much of agri-food really is related to flowers. So what wonderful parting thoughts. Do you have any final thoughts that you'd like to share?
15: One final thought I think is really important. If you're thinking about doing something, you have to do it. Put against those thoughts in your mind, all the doubts, all the things that you think you can't do it, because once you start doing it, you will find a way to overcome every challenge. One summer it was too dry, the next summer it was too wet. There will always be a challenge, so be a part of the solution and do it.
0: Be a part of the solution and do it. I love that. Thank you so much, McKenna, for your vision and for the flowers. It was such a pleasure to have you on the show.
15: Thank you for having me. I've really enjoyed talking with you.
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0: let you go, and I really value this time. How do you shoehorn new music into what you've already got as far as a discography? I mean, you could probably do two nights and not play the same song twice. How do you put new music in there?
1: Well, I mean, that's the thing. There's a lot that we can't put in there. There's probably, I don't know, 10 or 12, I guess, for the lack of a better word, hit songs that we kind of have to play or people want to hear. This thing, I went and saw Neil Young four times till I heard Cinnamon Girl. I would have preferred to hear it four times personally. So I get that people want to hear the same song or the ones that they know. And I don't mind playing them because it's still always different the way it comes through. We love our new material. We think this is a really strong record. And then, within another year or two, we'll have traveled around a bit and lived through many journeys. Another year goes by, and then we'll have something else to say, and then we'll come out and say it. And that's what's always kept us going. We've never stopped. We've always been open,
0: This is what
1: even
0: I'm
1: through
0: saying.
1: COVID.
0: I
1: Not that
0: know.
1: we got hired, but we were open.
0: There's certain people that go away, and I just feel like you guys have never faded into the background, which makes this
1: No, we've never
0: conversation.
1: broken up and had a reunion. We've always been there. Yeah.
0: I'm such a fan. Awesome. Well, I mean, obviously, you could tell I'm a fan just by the ear-to-ear grin I've had the whole conversation. Neil, thank you for the time.
1: My
0: Continued
1: pleasure.
0: success, and enjoy wherever you're going to next.
1: Yeah, exactly. You too.
0: You know what's really funny in having that conversation is just it takes you down memory lane. Like I don't want to say I'm a huge Canadiana when it comes to music, but I think of the Tragically Hip, the Guess Who, Trooper, Blue Rodeo. Yeah, that's one thing that as I get older, I have an appreciation for maybe more than I did when I was a younger kid. Like when you're a younger kid, you just want to go where the cool kids go. You want to talk about the Rolling Stones, or you want to talk about Metallica, Guns N' Roses, if you're into that kind of music. But when you look back at the nostalgia when it comes to Canadian bands, so cool. Like Bachman Turner Overdrive, April Wine, Rush. There's something to be really proud of as a Canadian. And I have said on the show many a time that I love hip hop, and some people will boo and hiss. They're like, I don't like that kind of music. But when I was doing that interview, throughout that conversation with Neil, I was taking back to all of these different bands that I didn't give enough credit to as a kid, and I probably should have, because now all of them are on my phone. I listen to all that music that I didn't in my 20s and 30s, and kind of wish I did. That was I know that you're just driving around getting your day started. That was a very cool moment for me to have that conversation with the lead singer of 5440. I go blind. Like, I don't know. Just love that kind of stuff. All right. We'll take a break here very quickly. When we come back, we're going to reset and refocus on the auto sector here in this country. How do they deal with the fact that we're now 4 days removed from this, what should have been a new 16-year deal? The uncertainty with the U.S., is that a problem when it comes to the auto sector industry? Brian Kingston is the president and the CEO of the Canadian Vehicle Manufacturers Association. We'll get his thoughts next. I'm Rob Fay. This is Weekends. Heard across the Chorus Radio Network.
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1: Welcome back to the program. Well, the United States has declined to extend CUSMA for another 16 years, choosing instead a path where the deal stays in force but moves to annual reviews, which will expire in 2036 unless a new renewal is agreed. Now, from a business and investment standpoint, the question is, how does that shift from long-term certainty to yearly scrutiny change the risk calculus for firms that rely on North American supply chains? Let's talk about this a little bit more with Brian Kingston. He's the president and CEO of the Canadian Vehicle Manufacturers Association. Brian, welcome to the program.
2: Thanks for having me on.
1: Well, annual reviews. Some might actually say that this is a blessing in disguise for Canadians, but what say you?
2: Well, it's better than the worst case scenario, which is the U.S. saying that they wish to withdraw outright and they could do that on 6 months' notice. That said, it's still not an ideal situation because an annual review means that we have to go through this process, which we've been going through since the Trump administration came into power, where there's constant issues being raised with Canada that Canada needs to address to maintain our trade relationships. And now we're going to be in this perpetual state of dealing with perceived trade irritants. And, you know, if you think about it from an automotive industry perspective, an auto company makes an investment in a country with a 10, 15, 20 year time horizon, tens of billions of dollars. And now you don't know what are the rules of the game and what will the trade relationship look like in 10 years from now. So it creates a huge amount of uncertainty when we really need stability for the sector to succeed.
1: I know that Canada and Mexico both wanted the 16-year renewal. They wanted the full deal. And the Trump administration said they weren't going to renew the agreement, quote, in its current form. I'm curious to get your perspective on this. How much leverage does Ottawa really have to shape the next phase of a deal?
2: Well, we do have leverage and we have to be confident in what it is that we offer to the Americans. Yes, you know, our biggest export market, particularly for auto, of course, is the United States. 90% of our production goes there. However, we are also the biggest export market for U.S. auto. The Americans send more cars to Canada than their next top three largest export destinations. So there's a lot in this agreement that is good for America. And in fact, the Americans run an automotive trade surplus with one country in the world. That's Canada. So we're part of the solution to the problems that they're trying to solve. And I think that does give us some leverage at the table. That's why we've been urging Canada to just get into those discussions. Let's open up that bilateral channel and start having those negotiations. Because in my view, there is a deal to be had. We're just not at the point where we've been able to exchange some of those proposals.
1: Is it just kicking the rock down the road and buying the U.S. a little bit more time until they can find a pressure point on Canadians and Mexicans? Do you feel that that was a part of this decision? Or do you feel that this is maybe the U.S. just saying, you know what, this is how we'd prefer to do business?
2: Yeah, I mean, I think this administration genuinely doesn't like trade agreements. I mean, they view the world through this lens of trade deficits are bad and we must do everything possible to reduce them. And so they're using tariffs as a tool to try and reduce those deficits. So I think there's a genuine view that the USMCA, even though it was negotiated by this very administration, is an agreement that they don't like. But they also realize that they need congressional approval if they were to withdraw from it outright. So that really wasn't an option. I don't think that that would fly because that would create huge issues in the U.S. economy. So I think this is their way of indicating that they want to continue to keep tariffs in place, negotiate deals with Mexico and Canada that presumably are going to be more favorable to the U.S. without outright getting rid of an agreement. So we just have to, you know, it's not ideal for Canada, obviously, but this is the environment we're in, and I still see a path forward to work with the Americans and find some sort of arrangement that allows us to continue our trading relationship.
1: Brian Kingston is the president and CEO of the Canadian Vehicle Manufacturers Association. I was trying to think of all the things that you guys have been through in the last couple of years, speaking of the auto industry, and that is U.S. tariffs. You've had EV incentive rollbacks in the U.S. Canada's own EV mandate pivoted as well. And now, of course, you've got this uncertainty. How much more shock can your sector absorb before we start to see permanent job loss or, dare I say, a plant closure?
2: I mean, this has been quite a phenomenal 5 years for the automotive industry. You know, we started out with COVID and massive supply chain disruptions.
1: Right.
2: And then we had this period of huge reinvestment into the Canadian industry, $40 billion, much of it into the EV supply chain. And as you know, I mean, the EV adoption trend has gone sideways, if not negative. So that whole process and investments have been rolled back. It has been a very challenging few years for the industry. But if there's one thing I've learned, this industry is extremely resilient. It's been in Canada for well over 100 years. It will continue to persist. We will find a way through. But that said, it's really important in this environment for the government to do what the Prime Minister has been saying, control what we can control. We've had a lot of very damaging environmental policies put on the industry, like the EV mandate. Now they're working on new tailpipe regulations. Like, let's be reasonable about the regulatory environment that we're putting on automotive manufacturers if we want them to survive through this trade turbulence. So I think the onus is on government to address some of those issues at home so that this industry can persist.
1: If these annual reviews trigger new trade frictions, what are Canadian consumers going to see first? Are they going to notice higher prices on the showroom floor? Is it going to be fewer models? Is it going to be a longer wait time? What do you see as a marker here?
2: Well, the longer these tariffs remain in place on automotive and the auto supply chain, the inevitable outcome is higher vehicle prices. There is no other way to grapple with those costs in the supply chain. And just to give you a sense of what this is costing, the U.S. is estimated to incur $188 billion in tariffs on automakers. $188 billion. I mean, these are phenomenal amounts of money. This is akin to a major corporate tax hike on all automotive companies that do business in the United States. So companies can't absorb all of that. They have to pass on those costs to the consumer. Estimates are that vehicle prices are going up between $4,000 and $12,000. That will spill over into Canada as well. So that's the outcome. As these tariffs remain in place, vehicle prices are going up. That's the only reasonable outcome, unfortunately. Now, I hope that that will change some minds in Washington as they grapple with inflation and other high costs, because that is not good economic policy, and it's not meeting any of the objectives that the Americans have set out, like bringing manufacturing back to America. In fact, we've seen North American auto production decline last year. So it's a loser policy, but some pain might have to be incurred before people realize it.
1: Brian, truer words have never been spoken. I appreciate your time this morning. Thank you for it.
2: Thank you.
3: That's Brian Kingston. He's the president and the CEO of the Canadian Vehicle Manufacturers Association. I'm Rob Fay. Welcome back to the program. The one takeaway that I'm getting from this right now, and we've had a couple of different experts come onto this show in the last hour just to talk about this free trade, whether it was Julian Karagesian or, of course, Brian Kingston for just a moment ago, is that there are sectors that are just not ready for the uncertainty. And the auto sector, maybe more than any other sector in this country right now, needs to know what the vision is. And 3 years from now, 5 years from now, because they care what the steel sector is doing and they want to know what's going on in the oil industry. So there's a lot of things at play here that are all working together in synchronicity. And just this year to year thing, as much as I say, you know, easy for me to say sitting here in my comfy chair, that, you know what, maybe this is a good thing. There are certain sectors out there that definitely need to get something done here. So let's hope the cooler heads prevail. Let's hope that, you know, whether it's the Trump administration or the one that comes after, that something can eventually get done for sectors in Canada that don't want to have to start cutting jobs. I just, that would be when the five-alarm fire goes out for this administration. I think right now the Carney administration is getting by on it's getting by on some good faith and some patience, but once those jobs start going, then the rubber's going to have to hit the road. Not to use an auto reference, but yeah, it's just one of those situations where it's okay for now, but once those jobs start going out the door, it's going to be a problem. All right, we'll take a break here for your news, your weather, your traffic, everything relevant. Again, just a couple hours away from Canada, taking to the pitch against Morocco. I think it's T-minus 3 hours from Houston. When we come back, there's a new Robert Half survey that says 4 in 10 Canadians are not using their paid time off. It's right there for you, and you're not using it. We'll talk to David Bolton about that next.
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21: From the National Newsroom of the Canadian Press, I'm David Augustine. Canada is set to battle Morocco in a World Cup round of 16 matchup today in Houston, Texas. Canadian Press reporter Jim McCarston-Smith says it will be the toughest test for Canada.
22: Canada came in ranked 30th in FIFA's rankings, whereas Morocco came in number 7. Morocco has been a team that surprised a lot of folks at the 2022 World Cup in Qatar. There they beat Canada in the group stage and then went on to all the way to the semifinals where they were ousted by France, and they really haven't let up since.
21: The winner of today's game will meet either Paraguay or France in a quarterfinal matchup in Boston on July 9th. Canada's UN Ambassador David Lametti says the Trump administration is hindering work at the United Nations on advancing equality.
13: Lametti tells the Canadian Press the U.S. is taking an obstructionist and cantankerous approach to women's rights, LGBTQ plus rights, and climate change. He says the U.S. delegation at the UN has more recently focused on shared priorities that don't center on human rights, such as Haiti's gang crisis. Canada is preparing its bid for the UN Human Rights Council, which gears up this fall. Prime Minister Mark Carney has been criticized for supporting the U.S. war in Iran and for not calling out American actions. Lisa Laporte, The Canadian Press.
21: Ontario's police watchdog is investigating after an Ottawa officer shot a man accused of holding a woman hostage at knife point. Police say the incident began with a 911 call Thursday morning about a hostage situation inside a Kanata home. The SIU says officers negotiated for hours before entering the home around 9 p.m. to rescue the woman and shoot the suspect. The BC government has boosted wages for community coroners by more than 50% as the BC Coroner Service seeks to fill some vacancies in dozens of communities. A job ad from the BC Public Service with a July 8th deadline says coroners' hourly rate jumped to $49.77 on June 1st, up from $32 per hour set back in 2016. The service's communications manager, Holly Talley, says filling jobs in rural areas is difficult.
14: I think like all frontline service areas, it is harder to staff in northern and remote communities, and that's a challenge we experience as well.
21: The BC Coroner's Service is looking for people in communities across the province. And a closely watched love story enters a new chapter. Taylor Swift and Travis Kelce wed in New York City, a rep for Swift confirming the marriage on Friday.
19: Taylor Swift's brother, Austin, he served as man of honor. Jason Kelce, Travis's brother, he served as best man. And Adam Sandler, he officiated the wedding. Now, our George Stephanopoulos, he was inside, and he says ceremony was great. And in true 4th of July spirit, the couple gave a huge gift to America, donating $26 million to 20 charities.
21: That was ABC's Sophie Flay with the details. This is the Canadian Press. In sports, the Toronto Blue Jays will be aiming to extend their win streak to 3 games today when they face the host Seattle Mariners in the second set of their 3-game weekend series. Right-hander Shane Bieber will be on the mound for the Jays, while right-hander Logan Gilbert will pitch for the Mariners as they celebrate the 4th of July at T-Mobile Park. The Jays beat the Mariners 2-0 last night. There are 2 games in the WNBA today, including one in Atlanta, where the Dream will be aiming to snap a 4-game losing streak when they host the Golden State Valkyries, who have won 3 in a row. Elsewhere, the Portland Fire visit the Seattle Storm. The Fire have lost 3 straight, while the last-place Storm are coming off yet another loss. And the Niagara River Lions will be attempting to escape the Eastern Conference basement when they host the Ottawa Blackjacks in a Canadian Elite Basketball League game tonight. The 5-9 River Lions are last in the 5-team East, while the 6-9 Blackjacks are 4th. From the Canadian Press, I'm David Augustine.
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2: Hello, good morning. Welcome to the MedPoint Health Half Hour. I'm your host, Ron Young. Today, I'm joined with one of my colleagues, Hannah McCutcheon. Hannah, how are you this morning?
3: I am great, Ron.
2: That's awesome. I'm great, too. So that means we will have a great show together.
3: Yes.
2: Would you agree?
3: I would agree.
2: Hannah, we have so much happening at MedPoint. It's always so exciting because it seems like we have a lot of new programs. We kind of have something for everybody. You're in charge of the cardiology division. And I know that we have a lot of people going through there as of late. And also, we're kind of working on a cardiac rehab program right now that we're going to be launching, hopefully in the next few months. Do you want to give us a little bit more information about what that looks like? Because I've seen a lot of articles lately coming up with people getting stents, people having strokes, people, you know, heart health is something that is so important to us because if we can't circulate blood around our body into our tissues, then that's not good. If we can't breathe the air, right, with our lungs, it's not good. There's certain vital things in life, and the heart is one of them. So why would somebody looking at a program like this want to sign up or encourage their family and friends to sign up?
3: So our cardiac wellness program, we call it wellness program because it could be for prevention or it could be for rehabilitation to prevent a secondary event. So
2: Absolutely. You
3: could have had an event and you're looking to stop the second one or you're coming in for prevention purposes. So what that looks like is we would receive a referral from a surgeon, family doctor, a same-day clinic, wherever it is that you see a GP, a general practitioner, they can send a referral to us. We can get all the necessary testing done with the cardiologist, whether it be a Holter monitor. We just now are using blood pressure monitors as well. So we have a 24-hour blood pressure monitor where we can measure your blood pressure over the full 24 hours, see what your blood pressure is doing, how it responds throughout the day, and whether if we can modify your medication dosage to eventually get you off the medication. We do stress tests, stress echoes, echocardiograms. We refer you out for additional testing at the hospital if required.
2: Mm-hmm.
3: So it's all encompassing. And then from there, we get clearance from the physician, giving you a target heart rate range that the fitness professional will use to exercise you in the gym.
2: Right. That's so cool.
3: So it's a target range that is decided by a physician and is adjusted as you improve your heart health. So we adjust that target heart rate range as you get more and more fit.
2: Yeah.
3: So it's individualized to that individual. And we right now we're hoping to launch our cardiac wellness program in the sense of having group classes. Right now we're just doing the one-on-one personal training as we normally do with any of our clients.
2: Yeah.
3: So we're really looking forward to the group community atmosphere that will have and being able to track your heart rate in the gym as well.
2: Mm-hmm. Let's go back to one of the things that you had mentioned because I don't think a lot of people often will think in these terms, but you said they'll review your medication and see if they can take you off of pills. I feel like sometimes when doctors prescribe a medicine, it's like a life sentence, right? For a patient or an individual, and they think this is just what I have to live with now. But you don't have to always live with disease. There are certain things that are genetic or chronic that, yes, maybe you will have to take pills the rest of your life. But when it comes to certain things like this, perhaps it is a medication that you could come off of or take less of a dose because we know that if we can minimize that, the health benefits for you are far greater without having dependency on a drug.
3: Yeah, I actually have an example of training somebody for our 13-week program. So they came in for our three-hour medical. They had the full head-to-toe medical, found out what was wrong. The blood pressure was high for this individual. They were put on a blood pressure medication by our physician, and they started in the fitness program. Now, as the fitness professional, I realized that they were on this medication, and we did the right types of activities. So we did some strength exercise, resistance training, but we really worked on that person's aerobic fitness. So over time, actually halfway through the program, we were able to get that person off of their medication halfway through the program because of the fitness training and the nutrition lifestyle that they changed in their everyday life.
2: That's so cool.
3: Regularly exercising, eating the right foods to lower their blood pressure. And halfway through our 13 weeks, we were able to get that person off their medication entirely, not just lower the dosage, but totally off of it. So we prescribed it because, you know, they were at risk of having high blood pressure, able to get it off, you know, 6 weeks later.
2: Well, so that's a great goal to have. I mean, and a lot of people don't think in terms of that, but that leads me to my next point. You don't always have to have something wrong with you in order to come and exercise with us, right? Because a lot of people think med point, you know, med, they think they need to have some sort of condition in order to get the training. No, we're just like any other gym. We just have medical components to back us if we need it, right? If you're completely healthy, 20, you know, whatever year old, you want to come in and train with us, we won't turn you away. If you are a 60-year-old and you have had a history of certain conditions, you know, we'll be able to be well equipped and have the proper professionals look you over before you step foot in the gym so that we can know your exercise is correct, right? We just have that extra expertise. And it goes a long way when catering exercise programs to an individual, like you were saying, Hannah. So, Hannah, at this stage, we are collecting names. We're collecting information from people. So if that's you, if you think, gee, I'd like to be part of a cardiac wellness program to either prevent perhaps a future event, or maybe you've had one and you want to cut down on your risk factors for future ones, then I want you to go on medpoint.ca, fill out a contact form. Hannah will get your information and she will be able to reach out to you with a bit more information when we're ready to launch that and kind of be able to guide you through that program. So it's a wonderful thing. It's something that we're pleased to offer. And then we're just working out a couple of the last few things about it, but it's something to get excited about because when the cardiac program at, what was it? St. Joe's
3: still has their cardiac program, but it's an acute care program, so it's 6 months.
2: Right.
3: But Victoria Hospital has stopped theirs.
2: Right.
3: Yes.
2: So there's a lot of people without a home, and we'd love to be part of your exercise program. We'd love to take care of you in those ways, and certainly you can trust MedPoint within this community and know that you're in good hands. So, Hannah, we need to take a quick commercial break, but when we come back, we're going to be talking about sugary taxes on drinks, okay? It's something that I don't think the Liberal government is going to have enough time to pass, but it's something that I think deserves discussion because in a world filled with sugar, we need to combat it in some way, and is a tax perhaps an effective thing? Stay tuned. We'll have more on the MedPoint Health Half Hour on 980 CFPL.
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2: Good morning and welcome back to the program. Saturday mornings, we talk health, fitness, nutrition here on the program, and we are pleased to do so because that's what we're passionate about. My name is Ron Young. This is Hannah McCutcheon across from me, and we're happy to speak to you wherever you tuned in, whether you're in your car listening or perhaps just at home enjoying a morning coffee. Welcome to the program. Hannah, when we left, we were talking a bit about cardiac health and whatnot. And one big thing that really goes into cardiac health is you know, a lot of these certain diseases like cardiovascular disease, you know, and a lot of it's brought on by poor nutrition habits. One poor nutrition habit that we seem to have, and it doesn't matter who you are, you do like to indulge in sugar. And one thing that specifically we wanted to look at for sugary drinks was this liberal platform. They did not have the healthy, it was not part of the healthy eating strategy, but it was a tax on sugary drinks. So drinks that have a higher than necessary sugar content or very high sugar content would be taxed. So similar to this carbon tax, which I'm not sure has changed a lot of behaviors, being 4 cents a liter difference, but would this be something that would perhaps change people's mind to say, look, you're going to be penalized if you continue to consume these sugary products? Is it? Kind of a fine line, right?
3: Very fine line. My personal opinion is, if you're used to it, it's a habit, you're not going to break it just because of tax, but maybe it's just to help bring awareness.
2: Right.
3: So hopefully people become more educated and more aware of how bad sugar is for your body and what it does to your body and how it has an effect on your metabolism and the body fat that you put on.
2: Well, and maybe I think what they were proposing within the government was if it was over a certain milliliter, so if it was 500 milliliters or more, that would be taxed, but on like a little can, it might not be. So perhaps if you bought a bundle of cans from the grocery store, it would be. I don't know if they knew what they were looking at when they were thinking about it or how much of a deterrent it would be. But let's look at some of the flip side things to this, because with smoking, they do have stuff on the packaging that's disgusting. I hate looking at it. But somebody with a rotting tongue and basically on a respirator because they can't breathe anymore. Is it something where, you know, we put warnings on these labels instead? Maybe that would deter people, or maybe people are just going to drink Coke and Pepsi because they like to drink Coke and Pepsi.
3: True. You know, what if you had the rotting teeth on the pictures? Yeah.
2: Obese.
3: Or just a picture of how many sugar cubes are in that drink.
2: Yeah.
3: So I know that we've done, you know, we've gone to our corporate wellness programs and shown people like, here's a pop bottle. How much sugar do you think's in here?
2: Yeah.
3: And then we actually show them with sugar cubes how much is in that pop bottle.
2: The floor.
3: And that 500 little milliliter bottle of, let's say, Mountain Dew has like 18 cubes of sugar.
2: Oh, man. Wow.
3: It's crazy. It's a lot of sugar. Yeah.
2: There was actually a study that I looked at, and it had to do with sports drinks, because that's another big one. People don't realize they have a lot of high sugar in them. But they had these groups of people exercise for 45 minutes, and they tested like their blood sugar and their electrolytes and stuff like that within their system. And after 45 minutes of moderate exercise, they still didn't deplete their stores enough to warrant consumption of a sugar, like a Gatorade or a Powerade, which, you know, maybe it should just be left to the athletes. But people like how these things taste. It's a mental thing. It's a reward system within our brain. We have something sweet and sugary. our brain likes that. Our body craves it because carbohydrates are our body's major energy source, right?
3: Let's challenge the people out there today, though, to try and find another option. There's lots of different options out there of like a powder that's made out of natural products that is high in electrolytes and kind of gives you that flavoring, that like a punch kind of flavor, or orange or citrus. It gives you that kind of, it's not carbonated, but that taste of something sweet, but it's made out of natural products. Like I use one and it's made out of natural product from beets. So it tastes like a punch, like a fruit punch, but it's all natural, no sugars added.
2: Cool. Yeah, that would be a great alternative. Of course, even these carbonated water beverages, sometimes they have like a hint of lime or lemon, like just a citrusy note to them. And that's another thing where, you know, people like the fizz. They like to crave the fizzy drink. And sometimes they do so with at the expense of their health, knowing that I'm going to crush this cream soda, right? Or I'm going to drink this root beer. Like it's stuff that's commonly available to us. It's available at very young ages. You certainly don't need to show ID in order to buy a bottle of Mountain Dew. But perhaps maybe we should, or maybe we need to have better education for these children and even the parents. Like, I mean, it starts in building a foundation for our kids that's strong, that has good values, especially when it comes to the dinner table. And I think that that's left to the wayside a lot because of people's need for convenience. They want a quick and easy fix. Here is your lunch pail. Here's a box of juice in your lunch pail. Here's a packaged fruit snacks for your lunch. It's a grab and go society. We need to get away from that because it's really wreaking havoc on the healthcare system. And we're not seeing it yet because we're so tied up with the silver tsunami at the other end, the baby boomers, and the healthcare crisis they're undergoing. And we're not seeing our young people with these symptoms yet, but they're certainly on the rise. And research is suggesting
3: The prevalence of childhood obesity is going up. So
2: absolutely,
3: we need to look at those numbers and make some action.
2: Yeah. Well, Hannah, I know it's bit of a shorter show today. I don't know, we didn't have a lot, but I know that raises a lot of certain questions. So if it's something that you've thought about, how do we deal with it? Go on our social media pages, go on Facebook, Instagram, Twitter. We'd love to hear from you. If you have questions about the show, or maybe you want to give us a topic for an upcoming show, I encourage you to email us. It's ron@medpoint.ca. Hannah, yours is a little more convoluted.
3: hmccutcheon@medpoint.ca.
2: hmccutcheon@medpoint.ca. We'd love to hear from you. We'd love feedback, and we'd love to hear what you want to be hearing on the show as well. So that's all the time we have for today. Sugary tax is certainly an interesting thing and something that I think needs to be talked about, especially in the next government reign, but for this time it kind of fell by the wayside, and it's something that we need to continue to move forward on in order to help combat the healthcare crisis in Canada right now. So that's all the time we have for today on the MedPoint Health Half Hour, 980 CFPL. Everybody have a safe and happy weekend.
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13: Now this update from the Canadian press. Major North American airlines have said demand heading into the peak travel season was proving resilient despite heightened global conflict and Canadian shunning of the U.S. That's despite numbers from travel search platform Kayak showing that as of late June, domestic economy airfares remained 11% higher than a year earlier. Help is on the way for parts of western Manitoba hit by flooding. Federal assistance has been approved after heavy rains and flooding earlier this week closed dozens of highways in the province and knocked out power to a major service hub, which will remain closed. And the Greater Toronto Area continued to see higher home sales in June than a year ago. But some say it could still be a while before selling prices bottom out. Now, the city's real estate board says sales were up 9.4% year over year, while the average selling price decreased almost 4%. New listings were down almost 13% from last year in June, while total inventory fell by a similar margin. From the Canadian press, I'm David Augustine.
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33: 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Interesting ways to

All right, let's get it started. Like the song says, my name is Michael Mullis, president of a company called Mortgage Teacher. That's exactly what we're going to do on today's program, talk about mortgages and try to not put you to sleep. I kind of had a laugh though, what the word mortgage even means, where did it come from? And it's got a French descent, mort, mortician, death. Yes, the word mortgage means death contract. Well, isn't that exciting? No, we're going to get on today's program, folks. We're going to talk about the great weather and where it's heading and where mortgages, or of course, this summer has an opportunity. And that is possibly a vacation property. Are you looking at getting a cottage? That could be in your future. Some people use a creative way on creating a tax deduction and getting the cottage at the same time, of course. Setting up the future for the family, maybe getting that cottage into the family. I must admit, since COVID, I have noticed that back then I noticed there were a lot of American owners along the Great Lakes. So let's just say, Grand Bend up to, Bayfield, right down to Ipperwash, along those cottages on Lake Huron. And of course, we've got, of course, Port Bruce, Port Stanley, Port Burwell, right along Lake Erie there, southwestern Ontario. And from London and surrounding area, I mean, that's an easy 1 hour drive either which way. In fact, I'm proud to say that last week, my wife and I went for a drive and we went to Lake Erie. So I had my foot in Lake Erie and in Lake Huron all within a 12-hour period. So that was pretty cool from one lake to the other. It's not pretty far. Oh, as I was saying, folks, I've noticed that with COVID and a lot of Americans not making it up here, and of course, back at that time, a lot of Canadians couldn't leave the country as easy. Of course, we bought the southwestern property. So now I find that if we look at the Great Lakes, Lake Huron, Lake Erie, those areas I spoke about, those are now habitated by locals, by London. That's great. Not as many Americans own our properties along the lakes. Now we have them. So that's pretty decent. So there are a lot of people that I've seen that trending over the years that now, local people from either up to Kitchener or Hamilton might even drive out Lake Huron way to enjoy up near Goderich. So that's the type of topics we're going to talk about today on, creating the tax deduction mortgage, maybe creating that rental property, income property, and of course, maybe the retirement cottage for you at the end. Now, one thing I want to talk about first, because a client of mine brought it up and said I need to bring it up on the radio a little more, is just to help out the young ones, the next generation. And we're going to take a quick little minute here to talk about credit score, because I'm going to bring up a couple things I have on here, but I'm going to bring up a couple things I haven't mentioned too much before. So a lot of us kind of take advantage of our credit score. I mean, at the end of the day, why am I even talking about this topic? If you make your payments on time, everything should be good. But that's not necessarily the case. In fact, did you know that if you make payments on your mortgage on time, that's your biggest payment in your life. That's the biggest debt in our life. We want to get down to zero. If we make a payment on time, did you know that your credit score does not go up? What? So this is the problem that we're having. Sometimes people are coming due in their mortgage. They want a renewal. Maybe they want to ask for a little more money to finish the basement, the backyard. Maybe, which we'll get to later in the show, maybe they want to borrow money off their existing home to purchase that vacation property or another property. We have houses here in London that, maybe your house is worth $600,000, $800,000, maybe even $1 million, and you only owe $200. So you have hundreds of thousands of equity there that could be used for that next purchase and even investment for tax deduction purposes. Okay, we'll get on to that. But first of all, back to credit score. Did you know that when you make that mortgage payment, your score doesn't go up? When you go and get a vehicle payment, that doesn't push your score up. So what makes our score go up? Now, I'm going to ask a question on here, and I think I've done it once on the show before. There's some old grassroots back in the 70s, the 80s, the 90s when it comes to credit cards. And we're going to talk about this, and let me know if you agree or don't agree. Feel free to reach out. But here's how I feel, because
I just turned 50 this week. Talk about talking age. Ugh, old. But what I remember back then, back in the 90s, the 80s, back when you got a credit card, see if you remember this. You were told, use the credit card for blank each month and then pay it off. Use it for blank and then pay it off. Mike, here's your credit card. You're 18. Now let's think about us at 18. You're going to school, maybe hockey, sports, maybe work, of course, and then home. Hopefully you're driving, getting a bit of freedom at that time. And that's usually what an 18-year-old is looking like. So back then, I would use my credit card for blank, and then I would pay it off every month. My parents, my grandparents use it for blank and pay it off. What was blank, folks? Emergencies. Maybe. Maybe for some. What about gas? Do you remember that? Because in order to get to work and back, in order to get to school and back, your sports and back, you need gas to fill the vehicle. So I was raised, and let me know if you have. I was raised with use your credit card for gas only. Use your credit card for gas only and pay it off. Now, like I said, this was the early 90s. So let's go back in time a little bit. Early 90s, how much was gas prices? Let's just say maybe a whole month of gas, maybe $150 a month, okay, depending how much you're driving. And that's with a $1,000 credit card. So let's think about that. If I have a $1,000 credit card and I was told to use it for gas only, so I use it for 180 bucks and then I pay it off. So out of a $1,000 card, you use it for a couple hundred, pay it off. A couple hundred, pay it off. Folks, write this down if you can. The number one rule to keep a good credit score is stay under 30% of your limit. 50% must stay on, put this down, must stay under 50%. But write this code down. If you stay under 30%, so for example, like our parents, our grandparents, if you use your credit card for gas only, so today's, maybe you use it for Amazon Prime, or maybe you use it for Netflix only, maybe you use it for your Spotify only, just something small, folks, that comes off your card and then you pay it off. Now, where did this all go sideways and where did we lose our connection? I would say it's the mid-90s because I was going to Fanshawe, okay? And all the campuses were covered in air miles, cafeterias, air miles, bus stops, air miles. Buy your books, buy your food, buy your friends' lunch on your credit card so you can get some points. Yeah. Excuse me, I've seen what those look like. I see people spending $6,800 in interest, also, they can get a free $200 toaster oven. Folks, don't worry about the dang points. Yes, they can take advantage. You can, maybe get a little bit of free things. I know there's huge with free groceries, but at least be smart and make sure you're paying off your credit card so you're not paying interest. Don't trade high interest for some points. Be very careful. So if you're teaching your kids, get back to our grassroots, please. Think back when we were young. We didn't use our credit card for everything. That is not what our parents taught us. That is air miles fooling us. Sorry to pick on air miles and throw you out. There's many points. I don't mean to say that. And I love the point system. I mean, we have cash backs, 2% on travel, even up to 3%. Okay, so these are the type of credit card advantages you could have. I understand they could be at use. I have many friends that pump a lot through their credit cards and businesses. But I mean, for the young everyday user, they're probably only spending a couple hundred bucks on the credit card, a month. Do that for a year. It's not really worth the points, folks. Make sure you stay well below the limit. We must teach the younger generation to stay below the limit. Now, for all of us that think we're too good with credit, there's another golden rule about credit. First was, yes, we use it for just something small like gas and pay it off. Folks, please, please, please never go above 50% of your credit card or line of credit. It's going to start to hurt your credit. Now, I just noticed the time. It went by way too fast. Again, if you're just tuning in, my name is Michael Mullis with Mortgage Teacher. And today we're talking about some little tips about credit score. And then later in the show, when we come back from this news break, we're going to talk about the tax deduction advantage here in Southwestern Ontario with this weather. And later in the show, when we come back from this news break,
We're going to talk about the tax deduction advantage here in southwestern Ontario with this weather, cottage weather.

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4: 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Unless otherwise identified, the guests on the program are employees of or otherwise represent the advertiser. The opinions expressed therein are those of the advertiser and do not necessarily reflect the views and policies of 980 CFPL.

All right, here we go again. If you're just tuning in, my name is Michael Mullis from Mortgage Teacher, and that's what we're talking about on today's program. And if you're still tuning in, thank you for not, jumping away, jumping your phone, turning this channel, turning the knob, hitting the dial, whatever we want to call it. Thank you very much. And we want to continue on to what we were talking about. And we were given some credit tips. There's some guidance is along with the credit score that we don't necessarily know. So we're playing a little bit of a game of, I bet you didn't know this. And a lot of us are quite shocked that when you make a mortgage payment on time, you actually don't have your score go up. It doesn't really help us. So before the program or before the news break, we were just talking about some of the things we heard back in the 80s and the 90s. That, how did our grandparents and our parents teach us to have a good credit score? And it was try to use your credit card for gas only and pay it off. The whole point I'm getting at is try to only use 30% of the limit. I'll give you a little story. Back in the day, I had a $1,000 credit card. When I started getting into mortgages, I started adulting, going to meetings in Toronto, staying over with a hotel. So I started spending a little more. So I got up to about maybe $900 a month. And then I'd pay it off on the due date. I'd use it to, $898, pay it off on the due date. Use the credit card next month to $958, pay it off on the due date. If this was your kids, you'd be proud of them. They use the card, they pay it off. But my parents at the time said, Mike, you don't need to raise the credit limit. You have a $1,000 credit card. You don't need their money. That's enough. You make your own money. And I agree. So as I grew up, 25 to 30, I only had a $1,000 credit card. In fact, one time I wanted to go on a vacation and it was $2,600. And my advice from my family was overpay your credit card, put $2,600 on the credit card, and then you go put it through. And it worked fine. So when you think about it, you don't need a big limit on your credit card. But I then pulled my credit score and it was like 523, lower than a bankruptcy. Now, let's go back in time. I had a house at the time. I've never missed a payment. I have all these bills. I have a good job. Like, I've never missed a bill, any debt, missed any payment in my life. But yet somehow my credit score was 520, so low. And I remember the bank saying, why is it this low? And I said, I don't know. So

excuse me, what we've noticed is how this algorithm works. And I try to teach people, it's almost like a dog leash. When you're training a puppy, I mean, imagine being that puppy. You have a 40-foot leash, you're all excited, you go running, and get you right at the end of the 40 feet there. That's what the credit card's like. At the end of the day, you're going to be sitting on the front porch with your puppy, and it's got a 40-foot leash, but it knows it's sitting 2 feet away from you, right on the front porch. And what do? You reward the dog. Good dog. That's how we are treated with our credit cards. For real. This is what we have to teach our kids. It's okay to have two or three credit cards, but never use them to the full. Only use them to 30%. So if your kids have one credit card and they need to build their credit score, maybe they had some, missed payments and now the credit score is bruised, or maybe you yourself have a low credit score. They don't really teach us how to get the score up. We think it's just make payments on time. But believe it or not, it might be worth having a couple different cards. So say a $2,000 limit card, another 6,000, and maybe another 2,000, but only owe 100 bucks on one, 300 on the other, 1,000 on the other, and that's it. And then your score will start to go up 25 points a month each trade line, each credit card. So your score could be going up 75 points a month. I sat down with a couple. They wanted to get pre-approved. Thank gosh they sat down with me early enough, 6 months before they wanted to buy. And we discovered that, yeah, they've never missed a payment in their life, but their credit score was too low to go buy a house. So we had time to repair the score. And I must admit, they put their score up 200 points in just 2 months. We got that up. So that was very, very impressive. So that's what the biggest tip is, folks. The two rules from back in the day was number one, always spend less than 30% of your credit limit. So like our parents taught us in the 80s, use it for gas only. So just think of a small spend you do every single month and maybe just use a credit card for that. Okay? Now, the next one, do you remember this line? No credit could be worse than bad credit. That's right. For you folks that are sitting on the sidelines thinking, yeah, I'm not going to be late on any payments because I'm not going to make any payments. No, that could be even worse. Sometimes people have a bad credit score and they go and pay the credit card off and cut it up and say, I'm not using that card anymore. I'm cutting it up. That's great. But now nothing's raising the score. So we have to be careful, folks. If your score gets knocked down, that's okay, because unfortunately, there's a lot of things in the algorithm that can knock our score down easier than we thought. Excuse me. Now, here is one more point. They have raised the bar, folks. Now, remember when you had a credit score 720, 730? Oh, that's fantastic. Yeah, it was, because it was out of 800. But now they've raised the bar to 900. So a lot of us should be having higher 800 credit scores. Now, I'll be the first to tell you on this show, I'm not thrilled with how this algorithm works. This is why we are at Mortgage Teacher are so particular on making sure you have great credit scores. You, your kids, your family, you need to make sure you do. I'm not going to say the system's out to get us, but let's be blunt, it's not out to help us. It's out to make money off of us. That's what the system does. Okay? So, as far as that, make sure you do have a credit card or two or even three. Stay under 30%. And of course, yes, make all your payments on time. I mean, look into New Zealand's credit system. You don't even get a credit score until you slip up. And then your score goes up, and a higher credit score is bad. That's how it works, my understanding. If you want to comment on that, I would love to learn how credit works in other countries. Now, our algorithm here in Canada is called the FICO algorithm, FICO. My understanding is it's purchased out of course, the States. We can't fight them that much. We do use them a lot. Out of Atlanta, Georgia, called the Isaac Alexander Co. They own the algorithm, I believe, for the FICO. So this is what you can investigate. Look into your credit score. I totally advise this. And on top of that, this is one of the number one tool you can use when getting your rate. They're starting to use the credit score.
I mean, we have forever, folks, but here in London, we have a lot of equity in our houses. Maybe a lot of us have a house worth 800 and we only owe 300 or 400, so we have room for equity. But if we're going to use that equity in our future, for example, like I said earlier in the show, tax deductions. And back to what I was speaking earlier in the show, that's what's been quite popular lately. Let's say people close to my age, maybe you're 40, heading towards 50, you just finished your 30s. The kids are getting to be, maybe 10 years old to 15 years old. You're starting to look ahead. Where are you going to hang your hat? It'd be nice to maybe have a cottage, some waterfront, a place to go to and relax locally, within an hour's drive. In the back roads, you only have to take the 400 if you don't go up to Muskoka's. So these Great Lakes here in southwestern Ontario and around London, they have been fantastic for getting away. And we're getting a lot of calls in about people, interested in possibly getting that cottage. Maybe they're going to buy that and rent that out on the weekends to friends. You build a little bit of income to pay for it, but it allows you to get the place earlier in life, where back in the day it was, later you bought the cottage when you were starting to retire and you made that move. But now I see families maybe using the equity in your home, because we've all made a couple hundred thousand for, living in our homes, inflation. We use that equity to put as a deposit, or I've even had a couple of families, maybe it's another country that you're looking to purchase. So some people have taken the equity from their home here and bought that little place down in, the States to go golfing for the winter, to, get out of these winters, which, yeah, this winter, that really sets some people off. There's a lot more people investigating to get to warmer winters, because there's a lot of shoveling injuries this winter, folks. So I understand. So if you're looking into maybe getting into that, place in the future, building that portfolio that lets you take the equity out of your home, invest it. And when you invest in Canada, you get to write off the interest. And of course, we have talked about that before, and that's what we'll talk about again. So if that's something you're interested in, folks, in your future, building your portfolio, please reach out to us here at Mortgage Teacher. That's the type of plans we build. And as always, I know it's a hot topic. If you or someone you know is up for renewal, give us a shout. 226-289-2991. Again, I'm Michael Mullis, signing off. 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Closing.

0: 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The opinions expressed therein are those of the advertiser and do not necessarily reflect the views and policies of 980 CFPL.
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7: From the national newsroom of the Canadian Press, I'm David Augustine. A young charter boat captain feared drowned in a deadly sinking in BC waters last Sunday is being remembered as a selfless, caring child who took care of his family and friends and wouldn't leave anyone behind. 23-year-old Chen Ming has been identified by his mother and girlfriend as being among the six people missing. Both say in a tearful joint interview in Mandarin that there was a broken side door on the 30-foot boat that went down in deep waters in the Georgia Strait off Vancouver with 10 people aboard. Four people were rescued with hypothermia, and police had said no one was wearing a life jacket. Canadians continue to hop on board planes even as ticket prices remain well above last year's levels despite a recent drop in fuel costs. Travel search platform Kayak says domestic economy fares stood 11% higher in late June than a year earlier. Travel expert Barry Choi says as long as demand holds steady, airlines have little incentive to lower their fares despite fuel prices coming back down to earth.
8: I hate to say it, but it's like once prices go up, airlines tend to not bring them back down. They've got the algorithms. Do you know what I mean? They've got the numbers. They know exactly what people are going to pay and when people are going to buy it. So we're kind of at their mercy.
7: The International Air Transport Association says the per barrel price of jet fuel in North America has dropped by a quarter over the past month, but remains 30% higher than a year ago. Taylor Swift and Travis Kelce are now married. Swift's PR reps put out a statement for the wedding in New York City on Friday.
9: The wedding party kept close to family, Swift's brother Austin serving as her man of honor, and Kelce's brother Jason serving as his best man. Outside, fans gathering nearby hoping to share in the moment.
10: It is very private, like there's so much security so no one can get in, but I still think this is like her way of like letting us experience it with her.
9: Celebrities including Hugh Grant, Ethan Hawke, Jason Sudeikis, Benson Boone, and Abby Wambach, among those photographed arriving in black tie attire. Michelle Franzen, ABC News, New York.
7: And Alberta's signature summer parade turned into a pseudo-referendum on its premiere yesterday with competing cheers and jeers for Premier Danielle Smith. Smith was in the passenger seat of a horse-drawn carriage weaving through downtown for the Calgary Stampede Parade. Some cheered as she passed while others booed. Daryl Siemens was among the vocal supporters of the premier within the throngs of parade attendees and referenced her decision to hold a referendum considering a separation this fall.
11: Well, I like that. She's just standing up for what she feels that the citizens of Alberta deserve, to hear from both sides of the whole debate about separation or not separation and allow both sides to have a voice.
7: Siemens says while he's not a real proponent of separation, he's looking to have a voice that the federal government listens to. This is the Canadian Press. In sports, Nick Fortes homered and hit a run-scoring double. Junior Caminero added a solo shot, and the visiting Tampa Bay Rays beat the Houston Astros 3-1 on Friday to extend the longest active win streak in the major leagues to 9 games. The Rays have homered in a season-high 8 consecutive games. Meanwhile, in New York, Ben Rice hit a go-ahead 2-run homer in the third inning, and the Yankees halted a 7-game losing skid with a 5-2 win over the Minnesota Twins. The Ottawa Redblacks did a lot of things right on Friday, but it wasn't enough as they lost 27-22 to the defending Grey Cup champions, the Saskatchewan Roughriders. Ottawa dropped to 0-4 on the season, while the visitors improved to 3-1. And Jameer Chaplin added 26 points and 9 rebounds, Tevian Jones added 17 points, and the Saskatoon Mamba took down the Calgary Surge 96-92 in a Canadian Elite Basketball League game played at Tikhini Arena in Whitehorse. Javonte Brown led the 1-13 Surge with 19 points and 12 rebounds. From the Canadian Press, I'm David Augustine.
12: 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And it takes us inside the seedy underbelly of the music industry, from vicious court battles to thieving managers to artists behaving very badly, cults, the mob, murder, and so much more. 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
13: On Wednesday, February 21st, 1990, the American music industry, along with a fair number of people from overseas, gathered at the Shrine Auditorium in Los Angeles. It was the 32nd annual Grammy Awards. Sting, Stevie Wonder, Ella Fitzgerald, Bob Seger, Lou Reed, and Meryl Streep were just some of the people handing out the awards. When it came time to present the award for Best Pop Performance by a Duo or Group with Vocals, there were some very nervous people in the audience. This category was a very international affair. American Tone Loc had become the first rap artist to be nominated in the category. Indigo Girls, the folky American duo, were hoping to cap off a good year with a Grammy win. So was Swedish singer Nina Cherry. And people in the UK were pulling for Soul to Soul, the dance collective led by Jazzy B. Also fidgeting in the audience were two breakdancers from Germany, Fab Morvan and Rob Pilatus. And perhaps they had more reason to be nervous than anyone else. The presenters were Kris Kristofferson and Young MC. And when the envelope was opened,
14: and the best new artist is Milli Vanilli.
13: Many watching that night thought that this was well deserved. These guys had come out of nowhere with a series of infectious pop songs. Their debut sold over 7 million records in the U.S. alone, another million in Canada, one of the few artists to that point to reach that sales milestone, and 30 million worldwide. Number one album, number one singles. Fantastic. A couple of black kids from the streets of Paris and Munich had beaten the odds to become an award-winning global success. But there was a slight problem. Neither Rob nor Fab sang on those records. The whole thing was a fraud. And when the truth finally came out, the backlash was an extinction-level asteroid strike.
15: How could something like this happen? I'm Alan Cross, and this is episode 57 of Uncharted Crime and Mayhem in the Music Industry. And here is the real story of the fraud, the hoax, the weird, and ultimately tragic tale of one of the biggest deceptions the music world has ever seen. When Milli Vanilli was found to be a fraud and stripped of their Grammy 9 months after winning the award for Best New Artist, the world piled on. No one wants to be deceived and duped. Yet Milli Vanilli had done just that. Music fans and the industry turned against them. How dare they fool us into loving their songs and making them rich and famous? Their career was over. They became a punchline, a disgrace. And there would be an even more tragic end to the story, but we'll get to that in due time. But here's the thing. None of this was Rob and Fab's fault. This wasn't two guys in their early 20s perpetuating this all on their own. Dozens, hundreds of people were in on the scam, all the way to the very top of their record company. They all knew, yet they kept up the hoax. And when everything inevitably fell apart, they scattered like rats on a sinking ship, leaving Milli Vanilli to deal with the shame, the ridicule, and the fallout. They were the scapegoats and had to endure headlines calling them scumbuckets and worse. And the crazy thing is that this was the second time the public had been fooled this way by the same core group of people. And the key person who orchestrated everything never really had to account for what happened. Have you ever heard of Frank Farian? No? Well, the weird story of Milli Vanilli starts and ends with him. Although we have to go back to a time before Milli Vanilli and this group. That's Boney M. and a monster hit from 1978 entitled Rasputin. We'll come back to them in a moment after we dig into Frank Farian's past. His real name was Franz Reuthier. He began as a cook before he decided to get into music. He adopted the name Frank Farian and formed a group called Frankie Boys Schatten. They released a single in 1964 called Shouting Ghost, but nobody cared. By 1967, he was trying a solo career using the name Frankie Farian and had some local hits, mostly with cover songs. He eventually moved away from performance and into production with some modest success. In the late 70s, Boney M. emerged out of West Germany with a series of hooky earworm songs and eventually sold more than 100 million records. This group was started by Farian in 1974. He wrote and sang a song called Baby Do You Wanna Bump in 1975. That was essentially a remake of the 1967 Jamaican ska track Al Capone by Prince Buster. When it was released, it was credited to Boney M. Farian took the name from an Australian TV series called Boney. The M was tacked on just, because it sounded good. Baby, do you wanna bump? The song became something of a hit in Western Europe, so Farian, who I guess realized his shortcomings as a performer, hired a bunch of performers for TV appearances. Farian was a white dude, but if you watch the video of any performances by Boney M., all the performers in the band are black. Most curious. Maisie Williams was one of the performers. One day in 1975, she was in a restaurant in Hanover with her friend Sheila Bonnick when a man came up to their table. I'm a talent agent, he said. I'm looking for a couple of women to dance and mime to a recording of a song called Baby, Do You Wanna Bump? Are you in? They were. They were told to report to an address for rehearsals, and that's when they met two other people who were introduced simply as Natalie and Michael. Gigs were booked in a few discos, and they were seen on TV a few times. Natalie, whoever she was, then left and was replaced by Claudia Berry, someone who would later have a disco hit on her own. Sheila also grew bored with the lip-syncing routine and quit. And then Mike, this other mystery person, also bailed. The new Boney M lineup became Maisie, a singer from Jamaica named Marcia Barrett, another Jamaican named Liz Mitchell, and Bobby Farrell, who was a dancer from Aruba. Maisie herself was originally from Aruba, so Boney M was an all-Caribbean lineup. When Frank Farian had them record some new songs, he didn't like the results. Liz and Marcia were all right, but Maisie and Bobby couldn't cut it. That's when he decided to record his own voice, altering it in the studio. An album was released, and after a slow start, it blew up. And as far as anyone on the outside knew, Boney M was four black people from the Caribbean singing these songs. More songs were recorded in the same way with Farian's altered vocals. When Boney M appeared anywhere, they lip-synced, pretending to be the real deal. All they had to do was look good and wear the risque costumes Farian provided. By 1978, the group was huge, with number one songs and high-charting albums around the planet. They even became one of the very, very few Western artists to perform in the Soviet Union. The fact that Bobby Farrell wasn't the lead singer on Boney M's records was sort of an open secret. Same thing with Maisie. In fact, Farian admitted as much in a magazine interview. But no one seemed to care. Why? Because back then, lip-syncing was an accepted practice in the disco world. Many disco singers were one-hit wonders, so hauling a band around for them to perform just one or two songs didn't make financial sense. Just put them up on stage, have them mime the song, and let everybody dance. Simple. However, when Boney M did perform live, Bobby and Maisie did contribute vocals, although their voices were augmented by a bunch of uncredited backup singers to cover up any shortcomings. Meanwhile, the hits kept coming for several years, even after the disco bubble burst at the end of the 1970s. Bobby Farrell, fed up with Frank and his ways, left in 1981. His replacement was Reggie Tisbo. By then, though, Boney M was on a downward slide and Farian was losing interest. Besides, he'd already made tons of money. After a 10th anniversary celebration, Boney M called it quits in 1986.
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15: The concept of Boney M., however, continued with different members in different parts of the world, some with Farian's blessing, others without. There were legal issues and lawsuits, but somehow things kept going until 2024, thanks to these facsimile versions and an endless parade of reissues, re-recordings, and remixes. Meanwhile, though, Farian moved on to other things. In 1986, he created something called Far Corporation. It was another studio project that featured three members of Toto, singer Bobby Kimball, guitarist Steve Lukather, and keyboardist David Paich, along with a couple of drummers and a couple of singers. Their claim to fame was a cover of, wait for it, Stairway to Heaven. Now, why do that song? Because Led Zeppelin never released it as a single, so Farian saw an opening, and it worked. The recording got as high as number 8 in the UK and number 9 in Ireland. Farian didn't stop there. In 1986, he produced Blind Before I Stop, a mostly forgotten album by Meatloaf. He also sang backup on a single entitled Rock and Roll Mercenaries. While all this was going on, Boney M. was coming to an end. So Frank started thinking of a spiritual successor to his creation, one over which he had even more control. And in 1988, he came up with a plan. And that plan was called Milli Vanilli. Fab Morvan, full name Fabrice Maxime Sylvain Morvan, was born in Paris in 1966 to parents originally from Guadeloupe. At 18, he moved to Germany, where he found work as a dancer and model. Breakdancing was his thing, and he loved hip-hop, funk, soul, and pop music. At some point, he met Rob Pilatus in a club in Munich. Rob's background is a little hazy because he spent his first 4 years in an orphanage. He wasn't even sure in which year he was born. Was it 1964 or maybe 1965. The records at the orphanage never made it clear. His adoptive father was in the U.S. Army, and his adoptive mom worked as a stripper in Germany. He had a rough childhood, subject to all sorts of racism. He left home as a teenager. Fab was homeless for a period of time and only managed to survive by becoming a dance teacher. He soon began working as a breakdancer and backing singer with a group called Wind, who competed in Eurovision in 1987. They actually finished second in the voting. It was the following year that Fab met Rob. They started holding parties, big ones, in their apartment in Munich. They also found gigs as staff dancers on a local TV show. Whenever a pop star came in to perform, they were in the background, dancing to the pre-recorded track as the star lip-synced for the TV audience. Both continued working as models. On the side, they formed a singing group called Empire Bazaar, along with a woman who went by the name Charlene. There was a single called Dance. It's Rob singing. He's also playing bass. It was after this song came out, after selling a few thousand copies, that they were noticed by Frank Farian. Rob and Fab were invited to Frank's Far Studios in Frankfurt. After a very brief chat, he signed them up to be part of a new musical act. The date was January 1st, 1988. The deal they'd signed was to record 10 songs per year. It appears that neither Rob nor Fab got any legal advice about the contract they signed. Their advance was 1,500 Deutschmarks, somewhere around $825 US each. Frank also paid their debts, which amounted to about $5,000. Some demos were made, with Fab and Rob singing Girl You Know It's True, which is actually a cover by an American group called New Marks. After recording their parts, Rob and Fab took a quick trip to Turkey. It was there that they came up with the name Milli Vanilli, after allegedly learning that it was Turkish for positive energy. Spoiler, it's not, but never mind. The other story, and the one that makes more sense, is that Frank settled on the name. Milli was the name of his girlfriend, and Frank was a fan of the British band Skritti Politti, so Milli Vanilli. When Rob and Fab got back from Turkey, they were surprised when Frank told them that they wouldn't actually be singing on their records. Farian thought that their voices were weak and unimpressive. Plus, they had these accents that wouldn't work with a song designed for an international pop audience. But because they looked good and were good dancers, their role would be to just mime to the music. "Fake it," said Frank. "That's your job." This shocked and appalled Rob and Fab, and they refused. But here's the thing. They'd already been paid in advance, which they spent on clothes and hair extensions, and the only way to get out of the contract was to pay back the advance. But since they didn't have the money, what could they do? They had to do what Frank demanded, until at least they had enough cash to pay back the advance and be released from the contract. Meanwhile, all they had to do was look good, be the face of the band, dance to the songs, and lip-sync. Up against the wall, Rob and Fab agreed. They would do one song, and that was it. Had they actually gone through their contract, they would have seen that they'd signed to do 10 songs a year, and no singing. It was all about being the face of this otherwise faceless studio project. Recording sessions were done at Far Studios under heavy security. No one was allowed in, even people from the record label. The first release was an album entitled All or Nothing, which came out in November 1988, everywhere but North America. Rob and Fab's only presence on the album was for the artwork. If you go through the liner notes, their names aren't anywhere. All the other musicians are listed, but not the singers? What? Strangely, very few people noticed this little detail. So who was the real Milli Vanilli? Well, Frank Farian was the overseer. The singers were studio performers. Their names were Charles Shaw, John Davis, Brad Howell, and twin sisters Jody and Linda Rocco. All black artists. They recorded all their parts even before Frank met Rob and Fab. And the point has been made that Frank Farian made millions upon millions of dollars by exploiting black artists and never giving them their due. They recorded their bits in March and April of 1988. This was the first single from All or Nothing, and it was released on June 27th, 1988. The first round of shows for this new band, Milli Vanilli, began in May 1988. Rob and Fab took their lip-syncing across Germany, then Spain, France, and Italy. It wasn't long before they were pretty bummed out by the situation. They constantly asked Frank, "When are we going to be allowed any kind of creative input? I mean, I know we're really good-looking in the spandex and the flashy clothes and with our great hair, but what we really want to do is sing and contribute to the music." Frank's standard response was,
2: What? Oh, yeah, sure. We'll get to that. Right now, though, boys, I need you to get out there and do promotion. To make things a little easier, both Rob and Fab received $20,000.
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15: All or Nothing did well enough to get licensed to Arista Records in the U.S., but before it could be released, that label ordered some work to be done on the record, stuff that would make it sound more appealing to American ears. It was with a second version entitled the U.S. Remix Album, All or Nothing, that Milli Vanilli exploded. The songs were tweaked. Then, the second round of Milli Vanilli promotion delivered the global results that Frank and Arista Records were looking for. It wasn't long before the rejigged Girl You Know It's True climbed the charts everywhere. Number one in Germany, Austria, and Spain. Number two in the U.S., the Netherlands, and Switzerland. Number three in Canada and the U.K. Platinum and gold awards rained down. The album was released on June 26, 1989, almost a year to the day that All or Nothing came out. And this was the record that exploded. 10 million copies worldwide. MTV was all over Milli Vanilli. Pop radio embraced Milli Vanilli. There were multiple hit singles beyond Girl You Know It's True. Baby, Don't Forget My Number, written by Frank Farian and Brad Howell, an American who is one of the real singers. It was a number one hit in America. Girl, I'm Gonna Miss You, written by Farian and two others. Another number one hit. Blame It on the Rain, a creation of American songwriter Diane Warren. A third number one. And All or Nothing, a song that would have its own problems thanks to a very angry Canadian, but we'll get back to that. The album spent 41 weeks in the Billboard Top 10. Girl, You Know It's True was awarded Song of the Year at the first ever World Music Awards in Monaco. Milli Vanilli took home three trophies at the American Music Awards. And, as we all know, they were named Best New Artist at the Grammys. All this happened in the space of about 12 months. But here's the truth again. None of those songs and nothing on that album actually featured the singing of Fab Morvan and Rob Pilatus. Among the 23 musicians used for the sessions, none of them were named Fab or Rob. When they showed up in the studio, all they could do was sit and watch. Frank wouldn't let them near a microphone. How demoralizing must that have been? But at least this time their names appeared in the liner notes. But the longer they stayed quiet and subservient, the greater the lie became. Sure, everyone wanted the songs and the album to be successful, and to be honest, Rob and Fab became seduced by the fame and the lifestyle. But now that this product known as Milli Vanilli was a global juggernaut, now what? What's the future for this? The bigger they got, the more people had to know about what was actually going on. Along with Frank Farian and his staff, their backup band knew, their roadies knew, their management knew. And when you've got records selling millions and millions of copies and generating tens of millions of dollars, their record company knew, all the way up to Arista president Clive Davis. And they were all fine with it. There was just way too much money being made. There was no choice but to keep up the deception. And it wasn't long before everything started falling apart. And looking back on it, this disaster was inevitable. In the summer of 1989, Milli Vanilli was flying. Their songs were everywhere. The new version of the debut album was selling millions, and the demand for live appearances just kept growing and growing. For the Rob and Fab lip-syncing charade to be maintained, nothing could be allowed to go wrong, and I mean nothing. So, how did they sing in concert? Vocals were programmed into a keyboard by a company called Emulator, which stored the vocals digitally on a series of 5-inch floppy disks. All someone had to do was trigger the vocal samples in the keyboard when the band started playing. Then Rob and Fab would do their dancing and lip-syncing. Some people did notice that the in-concert vocals sounded awfully close to perfect, an exact duplication of what was heard on the album. And when Rob and Fab were interviewed, their accents, not to mention their imperfect command of English, seemed a little suspicious. But okay, whatever. Then came a performance for MTV at the Lake Compose Amusement Park in Connecticut on July 21st, 1989. Milli Vanilli was on a bill with Tone Loc, Paula Abdul, Was Not Was, and Information Society. 8,000 people were there, and, oops. I'm a love girl.

0: The emulator malfunctioned and got caught in a loop. Rob and Fab tried to fake it, hoping that the loop would become unstuck, but after a few seconds they ran off stage. Despite the humiliation, they were persuaded to come back and finish the set. The audience barely noticed. In fact, no one seemed to care. Any news coverage was buried. Even the local Bristol, Connecticut newspaper devoted a single paragraph to the issue, deep in a review of the show. And to be brutally honest, every act on that MTV tour used backing tapes. All of them except Was Not Was. Milli Vanilli was just unlucky that night when the same thing really could have happened to any of the other acts. So the facade cracked, but it didn't exactly break. Yes, the whispers about Milli Vanilli being a couple of fakers grew louder, and the rumors grew stronger, but it didn't really seem to matter. Yet. Frank Farian and Arista Records shrugged it off. Eh, one-time thing, don't worry about it. It was barely noticeable. It never even made the papers. MTV never televised it. It won't happen again. And because, of course, there was no social media or YouTube back in July 1989, how was it going to spread? And it didn't. At least not far enough to make a difference anyway. Meanwhile, Rob and Fab were deep into the pop superstar lifestyle. They were completely seduced by it. Simultaneously, though, they were now carrying the burden that they were mere puppets in Frank Farian and Arista Records' game. There was nothing they could do but keep up the charade. Drugs and alcohol helped dull the anxiety and fear. Original singer Charles Shaw, who was paid $6,000 for his time, spilled the beans to a New York newspaper in December 1989. He said that All or Nothing, the original version of the album that sold 10 million copies, had three singers, none of whom were named Rob or Fab. The story is that Frank Farian paid him $150,000 to retract all those statements. But once this boulder started rolling downhill, it was only a matter of time before things turned into an avalanche. It began when an assistant manager, a junior guy who apparently didn't know about the lip-syncing, took it upon himself to nominate Milli Vanilli for the Grammys. And this is a really simple process. All you had to do was send a suggestion to the Grammy people on official letterhead. So he did. And it wasn't long before he got a response. Congratulations! Milli Vanilli has been nominated in the category of Best New Artist. We would also like to extend to them an opportunity to perform on the broadcast. Now, this junior guy was thrilled, and he ran to his boss. When Arista Records found out, they said, he did what? Don't you know that there's an unbreakable Grammy rule that all performances have to be live? This is going to be a disaster. You would think that label head Clive Davis would love to have his best-selling artist of the year be nominated for a Grammy, right? So why didn't he make the nomination suggestion? I'll let you fill in the blank. The label and management freakout was nuclear. Rumors say that money and favors were exchanged between Arista and the Grammys to make this inconvenient rule go away for this one time only. Well, that's actually not true. They made an exception for Janet Jackson a few years earlier. But such a rule change was almost unheard of. And then things got really, really weird. On January 22, 1990, Milli Vanilli won three times at the American Music Awards. Favorite Rock or Pop New Artist, Favorite Soul and R&B Artist, and Favorite Rock or Pop Song for Girl You Know It's True. The 32nd Grammy Awards were next. And like I said earlier, they were held on Wednesday, February 21, 1990. And when it came time for the presentation and for Best New Artists, it was Milli Vanilli against Tone Loc, The Indigo Girls, Nina Cherry, and Soul to Soul. Let's revisit that moment one more time.
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10: 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He proclaimed that Milli Vanilli was bigger than and more relevant than Elvis or the Beatles. 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
10: Meanwhile, Rob and Fab started to get very bold. Not only did they want more money, but they demanded to sing on the next album. Frank Farian refused. He didn't think they could sing. And besides, the next album had already been recorded with more or less the same batch of studio performers. Rob and Fab tried to lawyer up, but the contract they signed with Frank was airtight. So they went another route. They started pushing back. They didn't show up for video shoots, and there were more demands for more money. This continued through the summer and fall of 1990. And finally, Farian decided to blow things up rather than give in. So, on November 15th, Frank Farian gave a press conference, and he brought some very special guests with him, the real singers behind Milli Vanilli. Farian not only threw Rob and Fab under the bus, but he backed up and ran over the

0: him again and again and again. He did not take responsibility for anything. To hear him tell the story, the entire hoax was perpetrated by these two young guys all on their own. They were the fraudsters, not him, not the record label. All the blame was hung on Robin Fab. The story broke in the Los Angeles Times. The reaction was apocalyptic. The backlash was immediate and fierce. Deeply embarrassed, and let's face it, complicit, the Grammy people revoked Milli Vanilli's Best New Artist Award on November the 19th, 4 days after Farian's confession. The head of the Recording Academy, a guy who happily posed with Milli Vanilli the night they won, said this: "I hope this revocation will make the industry think long and hard before anyone ever tries to pull something like this again." This had never happened in the history of the Grammys, nor has it happened since. At least, not that we know of. Robin Fab had to do something, so they countered with their own press conference 5 days later at Ocean Way Studios in Los Angeles. This was November 20th, 1990, and the press was out for blood.
1: Brad Howell and Sean Davis are the real singers, and I think they should get this Grammy. We ended it. Robin Fab ended Milli Vanilli, not Frank Farian. We told him, if we can't sing on our record, you have to go on the press and say that we don't sing, because we couldn't break out of our contract. Just the producer can stop the contract. The artist, for us, it would be difficult to stop a contract and try to release other albums with other producers, with other record companies. So we had to pressurize him that he stepped back, but we finished this game.
2: How can you expect anyone, the fans, the media, anybody, to take you seriously?
1: That's a good question.
3: You guys are Milli Vanilli.
1: No, we are not.
3: Who owns?
1: We are not.
3: That's what I was going to ask. Who owns Milli Vanilli?
0: And yes, they gave their Grammys back at the end of that press conference. They had already made the decision to return their awards a week earlier, suggesting that they be given to the real singers of the songs. But that never happened. Executives at Arista, including label boss Clive Davis, a man who makes everything his business and someone with a so-called golden ear, claimed to know nothing about this. They lip-synced? I'm shocked, I tell you, shocked! Radio stations stopped playing Milli Vanilli. MTV dropped the videos. Arista pulled records from stores. 2 dozen class action lawsuits were filed, accusing Rob and Fab of fraud and racketeering. They were hung out to dry. Frank Farian, Clive Davis, and Arista Records just skated away unharmed, leaving Rob and Fab to take the full fury of the media and the public. The guys tried to pick up the pieces. They tried to own the situation by making fun of the whole scandal in a carefree, sugarless bubblegum commercial. The video shows them singing this classical duet.
4: How long will the flavor of carefree sugarless bubble gum last?

0: How long? Till these guys sing for themselves. Carefree sugarless bubblegum. The flavor lasts.
1: Then they got a gig as animated characters in a Super Mario Brothers game. There was a management deal they hoped would get him into acting. I mean, they'd been acting all this time, so why not? And then in 1993, they released an album called Rob and Fab. And yes, they did do their own singing. This is a single called We Can Get It On. Now, in all honesty, this is not a bad record. Everyone believed that the Curiosity Factor alone would be good for 1 million copies. But because it was released on a tiny label with no distribution outside the United States, the country that hated Milli Vanilli the most, and with no money to release it elsewhere, the Rob and Fab album was a commercial disaster. At best, it sold 2,000 copies globally.
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1: From the national newsroom of the Canadian Press, I'm David Augustine. Canadian fans across the country will cheer on the men's soccer team today as it takes on Morocco in the next World Cup knockout round. Canada is coming off its first ever men's World Cup knockout win, but Morocco entered the tournament ranked 7th and will be its toughest opponent. The match gets underway at 1 p.m. Eastern. New court documents are drawing a connection between Ontario's Project South police corruption probe and accused drug kingpin Ryan Wedding. Investigators say Gurpreet Singh was investigated over an alleged plot to kill a Toronto jail officer while in custody, while he now faces extradition to the U.S. Canadian Press reporter John Kennedy says that probe helped launch Project South, which has led to charges against 27 people, including 7 Toronto police officers and 1 retired constable.
2: Singh has not been charged in Canada, and his lawyer, Brian Greenspan, says the lack of charges speaks for itself. A judge has now lifted parts of a publication ban, revealing Singh's communications were intercepted during the investigation. The documents also identify correctional officer Nishwanta Dosanjh as an investigation target, though she denies any wrongdoing and has not been charged.
1: Wedding was arrested in Mexico in January and faces U.S. allegations of leading an international cocaine trafficking network. The heartbroken mother of a young fisherman has identified him as the captain of the charter boat involved in a deadly sinking in BC waters last Sunday and says he complained about the disrepair of the vessel. Here's Canadian Press reporter Lisa Laporte.
3: Ashley Lin says her 23-year-old son Chen Ming is among 6 people missing and feared drowned. She says the boat was operated by a company known as Top Fishing in English and Haisung in Chinese. Lin and Chen's girlfriend both told a joint interview done in Mandarin that a side door was broken on the 30-foot boat that went down Sunday in deep waters with 10 people aboard.
1: Chen's mother says her son was a responsible child, and she urged the owner of the charter firm to issue a statement about what happened. Flood-worry residents in western Manitoba still waiting for the water to let them back home. More than 200 households remain evacuated in Swan River after the community was hit by its second major flood in less than a month. Mayor Lance Jacobson says people are anxious to start rebuilding but have no choice except to wait. Federal help is now on the way, including military personnel and disaster response volunteers. Jacobson says the community faces a long road to recovery. And Alberta Premier Danielle Smith was warmly welcomed with polite claps and cheers for most of her route through the Calgary Stampede Parade. But while some were staunch supporters, others were tough critics, booing her as she passed. Nick Curry was among those who chided Smith as she rode by.
4: I think she is an absolute disgrace for Albertans. I think she's doing an absolutely terrible job.
1: Curry criticized the United Conservative government's reduction of disability payments, while another on the parade route expressed disappointment with how the premier has handled the education sector. This is the Canadian Press. In sports, the World Cup's round of 16 gets underway with 2 matches, including one in Houston featuring Morocco and underdog Canada at 1 p.m. Eastern. Morocco is the 6th-ranked team in the world and was a semifinalist at the 2022 World Cup. Canada, which during this World Cup scored its first ever goal, won its first ever game, and advanced to the knockout stage for the first time, knows it's facing a massive challenge but welcomes the chance to play one of soccer's giants. Also today, Paraguay faces France in Philadelphia. The Toronto Blue Jays will be aiming to extend their win streak to 3 games today when they face the host Seattle Mariners in the second set of their 3-game weekend series. Right-hander Shane Bieber will be on the mound for the Jays, while right-hander Logan Gilbert will pitch for the Mariners as they celebrate the 4th of July at T-Mobile Park. The Jays beat the Mariners 2-0 last night. And the winless BC Lions and the unbeaten Edmonton Elks meet tonight in the lone CFL game on the schedule. From the Canadian Press, I'm David Augustine.
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6: A conflict between criminal organizations erupts in eastern Quebec.
7: Police documents are clearly saying that Al Boivin was seen by Bernard Plourde as a good candidate to become a full-patch Hells Angels.
6: The war over drug territory becomes violent and involves kidnapping and torture.
7: I was shocked. I've never seen that in Quebec. We've heard terrible things, but now we see terrible things. That's a major difference for me.
6: I'm Tracy Tong, and this is Crime Beat Most Wanted, a podcast that takes you inside open investigations of some of the most serious crimes in Canada, in hopes your tips lead police to justice. Today, I'm joined by Mike Armstrong to share the story of an alleged gang leader. He is accused of numerous drug-related offenses, including trafficking, and police say he has been evading arrest since February of 2023. This is The Hunt for Al Boivin.
8: Even in the criminal underworld, there are rules. It's not on any map, but the province of Quebec is divided into territories. Different gang leaders control different regions. To sell drugs just about anywhere, dealers are supposed to give a cut to whoever controls that region, basically a 10% tax. Failure to pay tends to mean conflict. Félix Séguin is one of Quebec's top crime reporters.
7: A large percentage of the murders that occurred in Montreal, in the surroundings, in all the province, are somehow related to the payment or the absence of payment of this tax.
8: The rules over taxing and drugs apply even here. The Saguenay-Lac-Saint-Jean region is about 350 kilometers northeast of Montreal. It is a picturesque landscape carved by glaciers, dotted with villages and towns, and the city of Saguenay. Population 145,000. It is remote, but still plagued by a drug problem. One, according to police, led by a local man, Al Boivin.
9: En fait, toute drogue, son réseau le redistribuait. C'était la tête.
10: All types of drugs. His network distributed them. He was the head here in Saguenay-Lac-Saint-Jean. His network is the biggest in the region.
8: Now, police allege Boivin's group is supposed to pay taxes to the Hells Angels, and in fact, specifically to his former boss. The territory is controlled by a full-patch member of the Hells, Bernard Plourde. He controls the territory here. He was out on probation earlier this year, but after breaching some of his conditions, was locked up again.
11: Bernard Plourde, un membre...
8: But even from behind bars, his gang is supposed to get its tax. It is instead, police say, at war with one of his former tax collectors, Al Boivin, and it has been brutal.
12: We're living in a different world today.
8: Pietro Paletti is one of those retired police officers you think has seen it all. But what's going on now is part of a movement that has even him nervous. Independent drug dealers using arson, beatings, kidnappings, and torture. Even cutting off fingers and toes to terrorize. And to add insult to injury, filming the torture sessions and sending the videos to their enemies.
12: It's going to get worse, you know. Hopefully I'm wrong, but there's no signs of it getting better.
8: The man police allege is in the middle of the criminal chaos is Al Boivin. He is 33 years old, but his entire adult life he's been in and out of jail. There were opportunities to turn things around, but they never took. A man who, according to police, leads a network of drug dealers from the shadows, now has his face on billboards and, according to police, is on the run. Police want people in the Saguenay region to know what Al Boivin looks like and to know there's a reward for his capture, up to $100,000.
9: C'est une priorité pour l'escouade régionale mixte et pour les autres policiers parce
10: que... It's a priority for the regional mixed squad and for other police forces because we want to stop the violence. We think that by putting Alain Boivin in prison so he can go to trial, we think it'll calm things down.
8: The gang, police say, is led by Canada's most wanted suspect, focuses on cocaine, but has its hands in many other illegal activities as well. Police say Boivin's network deals everything from cannabis to amphetamines and crystal meth, and also works in loan sharking and prostitution. But it is the level of violence allegedly from Boivin's gang and his bad blood with bikers that has many remembering a painful period in the province. Quebec's biker war between the Hells Angels and rival Rock Machine Gang ran from 1994 to 2002. More than 160 people were killed, including innocent civilians caught in the middle. A father who coached his son's hockey shot gassing up his car, mistaken for a biker. A waitress in a diner held up by a biker during an attack as a human shield who took four bullets. And an 11-year-old boy playing in the street killed by a bomb planted under a biker's vehicle. That entire 8-year conflict started as a fight over the control of territories and taxation. Decades later, police want to stop the battle between independent gangs and the Hells Angels before it, too, spirals out of control.
7: I think that is the most significant security crisis that we have lived since the biker wars.
8: Now, the Hells Angels are in fact embroiled in two turf wars simultaneously. While police say Boivin's gang fights for independence in the Saguenay region, another group is waging a parallel war in and around Quebec City. The Blood Family Mafia is a street gang, according to police, led by another man on the run, Dave Pic Turmel. His Facebook profile may say he studied at Harvard. He did not. Turmel instead, according to police, leads a network of dealers and is refusing to give the Hells Angels a cut. To force his point, police say Turmel's men have resorted to a level of violence inspired by Mexican drug cartels.
10: Well, it's shocking for police officers. The criminal world means violence, inevitably. There was a certain level of violence within their group, which they themselves managed. But now, when it's reached the point where there are attempted murders, mutilations, kidnappings, it takes the game up a notch. And that's why there's a lot of police pressure right now.
8: How Alain Boivin and Dave Turmel may be related is unclear. According to police, they lead gangs in different parts of the province. But observers say they have been in contact with each other and appear to share a common enemy. Criminologist Maria Morani.
13: Tous ces gars-là, ils se sont unis.
14: All of those guys, they came together because they were generally fed up with the Hells Angels. It's like if I tell you the enemy of my enemy is my friend. Their strategic calculations. How can I make money without getting a bullet in the head? I need to have friends.
8: Police tried to take down Boivin in February of 2023. There were several raids targeting his alleged gang in Quebec and in Abbotsford, British Columbia. A multi-force effort, Operation Radon. 12 people were targeted with arrest warrants. Within hours, police had 11 of them behind bars. Boivin, alleged to be the leader of the gang, wasn't caught.
9: Effectivement, c'est seulement lui qui manque présentement.
8: It is only him, Beaudier says, that is still missing.

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12: It is the stuff of nightmares. Three men grabbed off the streets of Quebec City, bound and beaten, and taken to a remote home in the countryside, the sort of place no one would hear their screams. In February, in the village of Sainte-Malachie, members of the independent gang, the Blood Family Mafia, spent days inflicting pain on their enemies. They also filmed and shared parts of it.
14: I was shocked. I've never seen that in Quebec. But I mean, Mike.
15: We've seen terrible things.
14: We've heard terrible things, but now we see terrible things. That's a major difference for me.
12: Documenting the violence is a risk, but there is also a strategy behind it.
16: On veut montrer notre puissance.
17: They want to show their strength with it. It lets them scare people. Instead of my enemy going after me, he's so scared that he won't even do battle. A war not fought is a war you've won.
12: Now, one of the victims was able to get free, kill the person watching them, and call police, ending days of pain.
14: The police document shows us that they were, like, tortured so many times.
15: When we talk about torture, what are we talking about?
14: We're talking about drills. We're talking about knives, cheap rock, screws.
15: They're putting screws into people's feet.
14: Exactly. And when they remove it, it hurts like crazy.
12: Just days later, another abduction, this time in Saguenay, and this time police believe ordered by Al Boivin. Police sources say the victim had ties to Boivin, but appears to have had a falling out. He was kidnapped, tortured, and about 24 hours later, dropped off on the streets of Montreal, hundreds of kilometers from where he'd been grabbed. The 28-year-old was found badly bruised, and also with a finger and a toe cut off.
14: This guy was really close to Al Boivin.
15: He didn't cooperate with police afterwards.
14: And till this day, he's not cooperating at all.
12: Well, Boivin grew up in a middle-class community in the north end of Saguenay, a peaceful neighborhood surrounded by nature. Now, Boivin was raised by this man. His father, Marco Boivin, ran a bike shop for a time and was also affiliated with the Hells Angels. He, too, was in and out of jail, serving several sentences for drug trafficking. Marco Boivin died in 2012 in what the family called, at the time, an accident. Retired Saguenay police officer Dominique Corneau insists the death was suspicious.
18: He died at the top of a mountain in the middle of winter. Something happened because it's not normal to be there at that time of the year.
12: Al Boivin had run-ins with police early. He and three accomplices lured a man to a room, tied him to a chair, and beat him for hours. Boivin pleaded guilty to kidnapping and assault. Crime scene video taken by police after an event in 2018 that would again land Boivin in prison. It was an altercation with a woman in his home. She would tell police he beat her, strangled her, threw her around, pepper sprayed her, and sexually assaulted her. He would plead guilty to assault causing bodily harm. The judge in the case described Boivin as having two personalities. One calm, polite, and cooperative when sober. The other when he's not sober. Explosive and out of control. At the time, in court documents, the judge says Boivin made a living as a loan shark. He lent people money from $500 to $10,000 at an interest rate of 50%. At that time, Boivin was serving, according to police, as a sort of right-hand man to influential Hells Angel Bernard Plourde, the man who controlled drug trafficking in the region.
14: Police documents are clearly saying that Al Boivin was seen by Bernard Plourde as a good good candidate to become a full-patch Hell's Angels.
12: Now, at some point, Seguin says something happened, a trigger that ruptured the relationship. Boivin would go from trusted soldier for the Hell's Angels to an enemy, according to police documents.
14: He was the guy who was charged to collect the tax. So he knew exactly how it goes. He knew exactly the rules. He knew exactly who paying taxes to who. And guess what? Some of those guys have been beaten by Al Boivin's team.
12: Everything changed with the February kidnappings. There was too much media attention, and police went after the independent gangs.
19: The suspects that we're looking for that are not in Quebec, we're working with different authorities. I'm not going to go into too much detail.
12: 33 people linked to the Blood Family Mafia were arrested, rounded up basically in a weekend. Four members of the gang, allegedly led by Boivin, were also arrested in February. Four more were picked up in June. But even on the run, police believe both Boivin and Surmel have been able to continue their wars with the Hells Angels. Surmel is believed to be in Europe, possibly moving between Portugal and Spain, but still directing henchmen. Boivin is believed to be in Canada, possibly moving between Quebec and Ontario. There have been sightings and tips to police. One, according to sources, very nearly led to Boivin's capture. It was a tip early in the summer that Boivin was in a house in Île-Perrot, Quebec, Canada's most wanted suspect, in a bedroom community just west of the island of Montreal.
14: They were tracking him or trying to track him, and the minute police arrived at the house, they've heard that they missed him by a few minutes, so he was already gone. So he somehow knew that police was coming. Maybe.
20: Or he just got very lucky.
14: Or he got lucky. But the undisputed fact that he was gone before they arrived.
20: And police missed him by that much.
14: 8 minutes.
20: 8 minutes.
14: Yeah.
21: Police are asking you to be on the lookout for Al Boivin. His last known residence was Saint-Lazare, Quebec, but police believe he could be in the Ottawa area. If you have any information on his whereabouts, call Crime Stoppers. Let's go back to Mike Armstrong.
12: The frustration had been building for years. The Hells Angels collect a 10% tax on drugs sold almost anywhere in the province of Quebec, often without any involvement. Whether it's street gangs or independent drug traffickers, they're supposed to pay a cut.
22: La révolte, elle était là. Moi, je l'entendais sur le terrain.
17: The revolt, it was there. I heard it on the ground. There was a growling. They were fed up. They didn't want to work for the Hells.
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28: A teenage girl and her mother are violently attacked at their home in Toronto.
29: I was in my apartment with a girlfriend and I heard screaming at the top of her lungs. So I ran out into the hallway and she was screaming, "He's killing my kids. He's going to kill my kids. Call 911. Screaming, covered in blood. I ran in my apartment, locked my door, called the police, stayed on the phone with the police. I seen her on the ground holding her daughter and a lot of blood.
28: Police say the suspect fled the scene, narrowly missing being captured.
30: His vehicle was located around Scarborough Town Center. So we decided to go and check some of the video in there. And we did see him go in into the Scarborough Town Center. And then he walked out and you see him just walking out of the mall there.
28: I'm Tracy Tong and this is Crime Beat Most Wanted, a podcast that takes you inside open investigations of some of Canada's most serious crimes in the hopes your tips lead police to justice. Today, I'm joined by Catherine McDonald to share the story of a man who has been on the run for more than 5 years. Police say they need your help. This is The Hunt for Harry Rajkumar.
9: Toronto's 43 Division, just east of the downtown core, has had a recent increase in violent crime. That's why the Public Safety Response Unit is on patrol.
30: It was a specialized unit, and we would go to different divisions. So we were in 43 that night. And I remember being parked, just finished another call or something like that. And this one came over, and it was an unknown trouble. It's a priority call, though. It comes over as a, we call it a hot shot.
10: We're just in the area, unrelated calls when this call came over. It sounded serious right away.
30: The only information we had heard was, he's killing my kids. That's the only information I heard from the dispatcher at the time.
10: The call we received was a person on the sixth floor yelling, he's trying to kill my kids.
11: Police constables Natalie Urbis and David Montero were first on scene that night in the fall of 2018. They take us through what happened.
30: We didn't have access to the building. There was a lady walking by in the lobby, and I remember banging on the window. She saw me, opened the door, and because I knew there was obviously everyone else was kind of right behind, I threw a planter in the door so they could get in.
10: We kind of all took a different route to get up. So we had one pair of officers go on the east stairwell, one pair of officers go on the west, and another pair of officers up in the elevator.
30: I knew it was the sixth floor. I went left. As I was actually in the stairwell, I could see blood. So I put my medical gloves on. And then as soon as I got to the sixth floor, I turned, and there she was, the female. Her mom was holding her. I didn't know at the time if it was a child. She looked like 11.
10: There was a mother holding her young daughter in her arms. She had major wounds, severe wounds to her like neck and cheek area. And Nat was holding a, I think it was like a towel, and putting direct pressure on the wound. Nat looked up at me and, you know, she said, it's pretty bad.
30: I remember kneeling down. This kid had blood all over her. So I took the towel off of her face, and that was something like I'll never forget. It was probably the worst thing I've ever seen. Her face was just completely cut up. I kind of took me back a little bit. I had to take a second, and then I just switched on, focused, and did my job. I assessed her injuries. I knew I couldn't do anything with her face, but then I noticed she had a stab wound in her neck, and it was just like right here, and it was, the blood was gushing. So I put my right hand on her neck.
9: They know she needs immediate medical attention.
10: Judging by, you know, how confined we were in that little hallway, and knowing that these older apartments takes quite a bit of time to get a stretcher in to the elevator, up to the floor and out, I kind of made the decision that I was going to pick up this girl and bring her downstairs.
30: He's a big, strong guy. He just kind of swooped her up in his arms. I kind of grabbed her legs, but I kept my hand on her neck, and we ran her down the stairs.
10: I kind of felt bad for moving her, thinking that maybe I'm causing more pain or I might be hurting her. Nat was holding pressure on her neck the entire time. Even as I was running down the stairs, she was trying to keep up and maintain pressure on the wound.
9: PC Montero carries her down six flights to the lobby.
30: So when the paramedics saw her neck, they realized, okay, we need to go right now. They realized there was no waiting. They couldn't do any more assessments on scene.
9: Detective Jason Hillier hears the officer's urgent radio calls.
13: We heard the officers requesting for an ambulance, asking for a rush on the ambulance, asking for other units to attend, and that doesn't do justice to those transmissions. Again, you know from the urgency, that assault, that is there's something significant to it.
9: When did you realize a child was involved?
13: It wasn't until I got on the back of that ambulance that I was able to start piecing together what was before me. I knew that there had been two people that had been attacked, but it was on the back of that ambulance when I was looking at her that I knew that I had a young girl, and I knew that I had another victim, her mom.
9: The young girl is actually a teenager, 16 years old.
13: I saw her being tended to by the paramedics, by the officers, and I knew in that moment, standing on the back there, that her injuries were grave. I was worried that this could turn into a homicide. I was worried that she was going to die. So we organized having the ambulance driven by one of our officers because it allowed all the paramedics to be in the back tending to her.
28: Here's Toronto Police Constable Natalie Urbis with what happened next.
30: It was like, hey, you, get in the driver's seat, you're driving the ambulance. He was, you know, everything was so chaotic. He just jumped in the ambulance and drove it. So I rode in the ambulance with her, and she had her eyes open. I just kept talking to her as much as I could in the ambulance, just trying to keep her with me, keep her awake.
12: Are you thinking about the fact that now you're with this little girl and her mother isn't with her, and you're sort of standing in?
30: Oh, absolutely. When we took her out of her mother's arms, there was a sense of trust there. Like, she knew we were going to do whatever we could to help her daughter.
28: Toronto Police Constable David Montero was also part of the first response team, trying to keep the young victim alive.
10: We have to kind of monitor intersections and make sure we hold those intersections so that the ambulance can pass through without stopping. Our role at that point is to ensure that the ambulance gets to its destination as quickly and as safely as possible.
30: I remember arriving at the hospital and one of the nurses said, okay, you have to let her go now. You know, we need to bring her into the room. I had a hard time doing that. It was really hard to let her go.
9: At Toronto Sick Kids Hospital, the young girl is rushed into surgery.
30: She got transferred upstairs and started getting worked on by a bunch of different surgeons. You realize how serious it is when doctors and surgeons come out and they ask you, like, wow, what happened to that poor girl?
10: I was hoping she was going to make it, but it was touch and go.
9: Back at the crime scene, Detective Jason Hillier takes over.
13: We'd like you to turn yourself in. It's only a matter of time the officer's going to find you. I was worried that I was facing a homicide scene, and I had turned my mind to having to protect a homicide scene. And it was important to preserve that so that we could allow our forensics to get the truest picture of what went on in that room.
9: Before the girl's mother is taken to a separate hospital for her injuries, she tells officers who she says attacked them.
13: It didn't take long for us to determine that Harry Rajkumar was going to be our who we believe was responsible for this attack on both ladies.
14: Police were quick to say they have a suspect in mind, 46-year-old Harry Rajkumar, who investigators say may be driving a gray 2009 Toyota Tundra and should be considered armed and dangerous.
9: Detectives learn who Harry Rajkumar is and that they just missed him.
0: We've got a whole lot more in store, and we'll be back right after these on the Curious Cast Podcast Spotlight.
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2: We begin with some developing news. Two kids and their mother are suffering from varying degrees of injuries following an assault in Scarborough. And police say one of the kids was stabbed in the neck.
3: On November 23, 2018, my assignment was to report on a violent attack on the sixth floor of a building on Trudell Court.
4: I was in my apartment with a girlfriend, and I heard screaming at the top of her lungs, so I ran out into the hallway, and she was screaming, "He's killing my kids, he's going to kill my kids, call 911," screaming, covered in blood. I ran in my apartment, locked my door, called the police, stayed on the phone with the police. I seen her on the ground holding her daughter in a lot of blood.
5: What was she saying?
4: She wasn't saying nothing, she was crying.
3: Natalie Urbis was the first officer on scene and rushed the 16-year-old stabbing victim to hospital.
6: When I found out later on that she was actually stable and she had a chance, that was a special moment.
3: Detective David Hillier was the lead investigator on the case.
7: I finally got some updates from the hospital, and it was pretty incredible to know that she was going to make it.
3: He sent a message to their suspect, Harry Rajkumar, on the night of the stabbing.
8: Come to the station, get a lawyer. It's over. We know who you are.
5: I discover that he was not supposed to be there. Court documents find that there is a history of alleged domestic violence involving Rajkumar and the woman he allegedly attacked on Friday night. Last month, he was charged with assault with a weapon and uttering death threats for an incident that happened here on September 30th, and also charged with assault for another incident on October 8th.
9: The 46-year-old was released on $2,000 bail with conditions that he not communicate with the mother of his child, nor be within 100 meters of her home or workplace. He was also forbidden from possessing any weapons and was ordered to seek counseling for alcohol abuse.
3: This is what happened next in their hunt for Harry Rajkumar, according to Constables Natalie Urbis and David Montero, along with Detective Jason Hillier.
6: He went down the same stairwell that I ran up. So we could have crossed paths that night. But I think it wasn't meant to happen that way. Because if I crossed paths with him, I wouldn't have been able to help or do what I did with the girl. I was pretty close to catching him, but I think about that a lot.
10: They had the K-9 out there, the ETF out there, and the officers looking for him.
7: So we know that Harry and our adult victim were in a relationship. He was a stepfather to our young lady. He had a family with her adult victim as well, and we began trying to track him down. We had an exit at a stairwell at the, I believe it was the west side of the building.
5: Do we know how he fled the scene?
7: Yes, he fled on foot, and then there was a vehicle. He had a vehicle that left, that he drove away in. It was actually an officer running plates and found the vehicle.
6: His vehicle was located around Scarborough Town Center. So we decided to go and check some of the video in there.

0: there, and we did see him go in into the Scarborough Town Center, and then he walked out, and you see him just walking out of the mall there.
1: It went cold very quickly, from something very promising to nothing.
2: 2 days later, he is spotted near the U.S. border.
1: We have a sighting of him at a casino in Niagara. Through our investigation, we were able to determine that we believed he tried to access an ATM, and we received some still images from a casino that showed him in the casino and then exiting. I had a team of investigators that went down and began looking and searching. In Niagara, we were unable to find anything leaving that casino.
3: And since then, he's never accessed any of his,
1: no,
3: that you can see, any of his accounts or
1: nothing, that
3: cell
1: we,
3: phone. He got rid of all that.
1: That's correct. All the things that we had for him, whether it be financial or the cell phone, a cell phone number or records, it all went cold.
2: As the holiday season approaches, a new tip comes in.
1: The Christmas break, I had a tip that he was potentially in Ottawa. I was in Ottawa for the holidays, and my father is a retired RCMP officer. The two of us went out and conducted surveillance over a couple of days to see if we would see him coming or going. And had no luck, so.
2: Winter turns to summer, and mail arrives.
1: There is some mail sent from the U.S., and we believe that it is linked to Mr. Rajkumar. I believe that he had sent some communication. The return postage is from the U.S. I believe it was a New York address. I began exploring the U.S. connection because our initial records show that there was some family links there, and we began checking again, but we had no luck.
3: So what's that like 6 months later for this mother to get a package from a man who's wanted for attempted murder?
1: It was horrible. When she called me and expressed what was going on, it brought her right back to that night. And it was hard for her, you know, in those coming days after that even, to wonder if she was safe. Where is he? Is he back?
2: Nearly 5 years later, detectives at 43 Division are still on the hunt.
4: We're getting suggestions that maybe he went to Guyana, where I guess he's born. And so we reached out to them, to their police service, and had them do some checks for us as well. And again, with negative results to this point. But we have his wanted picture up in one of their police stations there.
5: Toronto Police Sergeant Jesse Van Nest says police are tracking all ties to Harry Rajkumar.
4: When we do a production order, we're asking for assistance from a company to provide information to us. Often we will do so with, say, banks, with social media companies like Google or Facebook, whether it was health records, whether it was obviously social media stuff, banking records, to see if we can get any lead.
2: And they get one from overseas.
4: We're able to get information that his email popped up in China.
3: Would that have been someone got an email from him, or what, how did that happen?
6: So we don't even know if it would have been him. It's just an email that we're aware of is linked to him was found to be used in China in some capacity, but it turned out another dead end.
2: To try to get new eyes on the case, they reach out to the BOLO program.
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1: From the national newsroom of the Canadian Press, I'm David Augustine. Canada's toughest test of the FIFA World Cup is getting underway against Morocco in the round of 16 in Houston, Texas. Canadian Press reporter Gemma Karsten-Smith has more on the matchup.
2: Whether or not they'll be able to do that, hard to say. I'd be really surprised if Canada comes out with the win, but I've been surprised at how Canada has handled pressure in this tournament. They've handled it really well. Some of their stars have shone, and when their stars aren't shining, they have the depth to compete at the international level.
1: Morocco entered the tournament sitting seventh in FIFA's rankings, while Canada was number 30. Major North American airlines have said demand heading into the peak travel season was proving resilient despite heightened global conflict and Canadians shunning of the U.S. That's despite numbers from travel search platform Kayak showing that as of late June, domestic economy airfares remained 11% higher than a year earlier. An aviation management teacher at McGill University says acceptance of higher ticket prices means those fares likely won't come down until early autumn. New court documents are drawing a connection between Ontario's Project South police corruption probe and accused drug kingpin Ryan Wedding. Investigators say Gurpreet Singh was investigated over an alleged plot to kill a Toronto jail officer while in custody, while he now faces extradition to the U.S. Canadian Press reporter John Kennedy says that probe helped launch Project South, which has led to charges against 27 people, including seven Toronto police officers and one retired constable.
3: Singh has not been charged in Canada, and his lawyer, Brian Greenspan, says the lack of charges speaks for itself. A judge has now lifted parts of a publication ban, revealing Singh's communications were intercepted during the investigation. The documents also identify correctional officer Nishwanta Dosanjh as an investigation target, though she denies any wrongdoing and has not been charged.
1: Wedding was arrested in Mexico in January and faces U.S. allegations of leading an international cocaine trafficking network. Well, U.S. President Donald Trump is issuing some new presidential pardons.
4: On Truth Social, President Trump writing that he signed six pardons for people who've been convicted of violating the Clean Air Act. Specifically, those individuals who were not named were found to have tampered with the emission systems in commercial trucks, allowing those vehicles to dodge environmental regulations. The president said they'd been persecuted by the Biden administration for simply fixing their car. Just days ago, Trump signed an executive order aimed at shielding people from prosecution under the Clean Air Act. Mike Dubusky, ABC News.
1: And the British Columbia Coroner's Service says it is looking to hire people for death investigations all over the province. It hopes that a pay boost implemented last month will entice people to apply. A job ad for community coroners says the pay rate for the on-call positions is now $49.77 an hour. That is up from $32 in place since 2016. The service says wages have been an ongoing issue for community coroners, but they hope the new rate will attract applicants. This is the Canadian Press. In sports, it's time for Canada versus Morocco in the World Cup round of 16. The two sides meet today in Houston after Canada downed South Africa and Morocco edged the Netherlands in the round of 32. The 30th-ranked Canadians are underdogs against 7th-ranked Morocco, which reached the tournament semifinals 4 years ago. France takes on Paraguay at Philadelphia Stadium in today's only other match as round of 16 action kicks off. The star-studded French have won all four of their games by a combined score of 13-2. The Toronto Maple Leafs have signed defenseman Emile Andre to a two-year contract worth a reported $3.1 million U.S. The 24-year-old Swede skated in 61 games for Philadelphia last season, recording 13 points. He joined the Leafs last month in a trade that sent Joseph Woll and Simon Benoit to the Flyers. And former Wimbledon champion Alina Rybakina was upset in the third round by Elise Mertens in straight sets at the Grass Court Grand Slam in London. The second-seeded Rybakina is the highest-ranked player on the women's side to be eliminated. From the Canadian Press, I'm David Augustine.
5: Welcome, everybody, to Life Shouldn't Hurt. Hey, this is our radio show dedicated to exploring all aspects of health, lifestyle, and overall well-being. I'm your host, Grant Fedoruk, and I'm thrilled to have you all joining with me on this journey of discovery and even empowerment. In this show, we'll dive deep into various topics, and we have. These are topics that directly impact our lives, from physical and mental health to nutrition, exercise, relationships, stress management, and more. We believe that life's meant to be enjoyed, and it shouldn't be hindered by unnecessary pain or obstacles. And each episode, we're going to try to do our best to bring expert interviews, insightful discussions, and practical tips to help you optimize all facets of your well-being. So whether you're seeking motivation to adopt healthier habits, looking for ways to alleviate stress, or simply aiming to enhance your overall quality of life, that's what we're here for, to guide you. Together, we'll explore evidence-based approaches, share inspiring stories, and learn from leading experts in their respective fields. Our goal is to empower you with the knowledge and tools to make informed decisions that positively impact your life. Like today, our guest, Dr. Jo Hall, she's a dentist. She's going to share so many strategies, so many tips about how dentistry and functional dentistry can make a difference in your life. So keep joining us. We've been at this for a little while. I've been joined by the one and only Anita Cassidy. Ta-da!
6: Here she is.
5: How was that for an introduction?
6: That was good. That was real good.
5: Yeah, I thought it was a good idea to revisit exactly what this show is. We've been on the air now and doing this for, boy, over a year, I think.
6: I have not kept track.
5: I haven't either, because the time's flown by so fast.
6: It's so fun. We just sit here and talk about who knows what.
5: Yeah, and we solve some problems for ourselves, probably.
6: I was going to say each other, yes.
5: Yeah, and sometimes the odd patient... And person out there, I've had great feedback, Anita. I've had people come up to me and say, hey, I went in or I did this. I kind of decided to make this change because of the show. And I got to tell you, there's a little bit of vicarious living when through other people's successes when that happens. Is that the word I'm trying to find?
6: I think so.
5: You know, where you're like, okay, I feel like
6: I helped someone.
5: We did something. Yeah. So
6: and they sought out help and got
5: right,
6: what
5: and
6: they
5: you
6: needed.
5: Felt better. So now yeah, I feel better. Hey, I broke my glasses.
6: I'm not surprised. What did you do? Sat on them?
5: No, I didn't sit on them. I was cleaning them.
6: Doubt it.
5: I was, but you. So those are my favorite glasses I think I've ever owned.
6: Aww.
5: I try to buy glasses every time I'm on a trip. It's like a memory of the trip. So we go on a big trip. If we do a big one, like somewhere, and the kids get involved, they come with us. And every time we kind of go, and I can tell you where I've bought each pair of glasses based on the trip. And the kids say, these look good or don't look good.
6: Are they unable to be repaired?
5: Well, I think they're kind of gone.
6: Oh, okay.
5: Yeah.
6: Okay.
5: Yeah. So I'm in this new one. So let's talk about, I think we need an optometrist on this show.
6: That's a good idea.
5: I think we could have a great conversation about it because you don't wear glasses.
6: I had laser eye surgery.
5: Ah,
6: you don't remember? Mm-hmm.
5: You used to wear glasses.
6: I did. I've worn glasses since grade 9.
5: Oh my goodness.
6: Had laser eye surgery in 2013, and it has been spectacular.
5: We've known each other that long.
6: We have.
5: Longer.
6: Longer. So you should remember me in glasses. But I wore contacts a lot, which was the problem. I wore contacts for too long.
5: Anita, I want to say something in front of all of our listeners.
6: Oh, can't wait. Here we go.
5: I'm sorry.
6: About what?
5: That I forgot.
6: Oh, God. Gosh.
5: I feel horrible right now.
6: Why?
5: I don't know. Like that's something, you know, I consider you a dear friend. I should remember that.
6: Well, it's been a long time I haven't worn glasses.
5: Okay. Hey.
6: Hey.
5: We won't say how old you are.
6: Old.
5: How's your reading? Has it started to change yet?
6: So 2013, I don't know how old I was then. So it's 2026. So only in the last couple years, so I'm over in my 40s, folks. In the last couple years, my daughter asked me to pick a sliver and I had to do the like adjustment, you know, in front of your eyes. And shampoo bottles, why does the writing have to be so small? So I'm sure on my next eye appointment, I will need some form of reading glass. But up till now, that's a long time that I have had great vision.
5: Okay, so I, around that age that you are, I'm much older than you, much more wise, I guess.
6: If I had to put it a different way,
5: if everybody saw my face right now, I was definitely smirking.
6: Eye contact went to the floor.
5: I avoided eye contact there. You know, I started to get that probably about 4 or 5 years ago, and I used to tease a lot of my friends that kind of had to hold their, you know, take their glasses off or make bigger print on their phone. By the way, I refuse to do it, and that's bad advice. Most optometrists are going to tell you, give yourself bigger print and make those adjustments. But here's something kind of funny. So I go in and I have to get bifocal, or they're suggesting to get transitions or that kind of progressive lens.
6: Yeah.
5: And my brain does not handle changes to my vision very well. So when I change my glasses, even when they do little steps, changes to the astigmatism or anything like that, I feel kind of out of it. And when I was younger, I got over that. I was like out of it for a day and then it went away. Now it seems to last. It's kind of like a hangover.
6: And so did you get a headache?
5: Yeah, a headache and a little dizzy, a little lightheaded, a little foggy. Like I'd describe it like a hangover, honestly, except without the other crappy parts of a hangover.
6: Right.
5: And so just kind of the brain fog side. So then I break these glasses. And this is also a roundabout way to give a huge shout out to McEwen University here in Edmonton. I was so fortunate and pleased and grateful to be invited to MC their event called Backstage Pass, where, you know, in the last 5 years, we helped to raise some money to create a program where visiting country music stars or professionals could come in and spend a week with the arts and music program students and talk about practical strategies. Like, what can you do with your life with this, with your degree? There's a lot of things you can do with an arts and music degree, actually. So anyways, fast forward to what happens is yesterday, I have to throw on my backup pair of glasses.
6: And I can't read.
5: Well, they're progressives. These glasses were always like, okay, one day I'm going to try this. But I bought them as a backup pair, and I've never been able to get used to them. Well, trial by fire.
6: Forced.
5: Let me tell you, I don't know if I was funny because, you know, I
6: was
5: a little
6: foggy. You're
5: too busy
6: adjusting your glasses and trying to read.
5: but I felt really funny because I just, my brain felt funny.
6: Funny ha-ha or funny half hungover?
5: Yeah, probably yeah. Both, Anita. Probably a little bit of both. But I think that there's, in this kind of story that I'm telling, there's a lesson for everybody out there. And that's no different than any activity or anything that you are trying to do that's new. You should do it in little bits. So ideally, if I was to put these glasses on, I would have worn them a couple hours and then gone back to my other pair.
6: Train
5: and then the next
6: body.
5: Day, do like
6: yes.
5: 4 hours.
6: Yes.
5: And then the next day, 6 hours, like we do with orthotics. Like yes. When somebody gets a brand new pair of orthotics, if you have got new orthotics out there or you need them or you're going for them, here is a piece of advice. You don't try to wear them all at once. You don't put them in your shoes and wear them for a 12-hour walking day.
6: This is called pacing, folks, and we do it Correct. With lots of things in our lives. If you're starting a new activity, you don't go 100% on the first day.
5: Right.
6: I like how you tell us what not to do by doing what you're not supposed to do.
5: I had no choice.
6: Yeah.
5: I didn't. In this scenario, there was no alternative. Yeah. It was that, and I couldn't have put contact lenses in. Because if I had contact lenses in,
6: you
5: I couldn't have read.
6: Read.
5: I couldn't
6: mm-hmm.
5: have read. And,
6: yeah.
5: You know, they wrote a nice speech. It highlighted all the important things. I didn't want to mess it up. I felt kind of put on the spot. This is my opportunity to take a shot at the person who left me high and dry to actually have to, you know, BMC Jackie Ray, if you're listening. Thanks a lot. I hope she listens because I listened to her show. Anyways, she did leave me high and dry. I think it went well. I don't know. Thank you all of you as listeners for putting up with us for the last year. I don't know when our anniversary is, but I'd like to celebrate with Anita because this show has had an impact, I'm pretty sure. And I continue to have hopes that bringing a show with information, unique guests who bring their insight, a positive spin on everything, not take away the doom scrolling and all the bad in the world and look at ways to make everybody's lives a little brighter, a little better, even if it's a little bit. That's kind of the goal. And I think we've done a good job of that over the last year. And I thank you for that.
6: Well, thank you. This has been fun. As much as I didn't want to do this, I have enjoyed the past year of just talking about lots of fun things
5: so
6: and learning.
5: Let's get to one of those guests who knows a lot more about all of this stuff than we do. I mean, I know rehab, but she knows dentistry. And we're going to be joined by Dr. Joel Hall, who's been on the show before. And we had some unique conversations before. I'm pretty sure we're going to get into some good ones today, like something called water shadowing. I can't wait to find out what that is. Stay tuned after the break. You'll find out. I'm Grant Fedoruk. That's Anita Cassidy. This is Life Shouldn't Hurt on the Chorus Radio Network.
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5: Today, I'm joined once again by Dr. Mandeep Johal, a functional dentist who's changing the way I think about oral health, and hopefully you too. If you've listened to our show before, you might remember her from a previous episode, an insightful conversation that changed how I brush. Yeah, listen, I changed the way I'm brushing. I used to use one of those rotary toothbrushes, and I was just scrubbing away. She told me just hold it still. I learned it works. My teeth look so much better. So she's taught me stuff, and I'm hoping she's going to teach you too. If you missed the show, you can find it anytime on the Life Shouldn't Hurt podcast, anywhere you get your podcasts. Dr. Johal takes a whole body approach to dentistry, looking far beyond the teeth and gums to understand how breathing, sleep, posture, nutrition, a lot of the things we talked about last time, even airway health, all shape our overall well-being. She's got a remarkable ability to connect the dots and help people understand not just what's happening in their mouth, but why and how it affects the rest of their life. I'm thrilled to have her back to dive in even deeper into functional dentistry. I know we had a lot of laughs last time. That's got to be good for the teeth. Hey, and if 2026 is the year of fresh starts, the mouth is a great place to begin. I mean, it literally starts there every single day. Welcome back to the show, Dr. Johal.
17: Thank you so much for having me, Grant.
5: Hey, listen, it's post-holiday. I try not to date these shows because I like my podcast to live indefinitely, but we're there. We're in January, and a lot of people are noticing that January is when their teeth suddenly feel more sensitive, their gums look a little angrier, or maybe they're dealing with unexpected dental issues, even if they are brushing and flossing. So why does this happen this time every year?
17: Yeah, it's just the holidays is a perfect storm. You know, it's my kids had like 2 weeks off, 2 weeks of Christmas parties and gatherings and schedules being off, our sleep being off, heavy indulgence in sweets and, you know, drinks, even like non-alcoholic drinks that are acidic. Like I said, poor sleep, it just really throws your routine off, and it can really stain your teeth and really wear down your teeth without even knowing it. And now we're reflecting because 2 weeks are done. Now we're back to our normal routines. And now we're taking a deeper look at like, wow, what just happened?
5: How about stress? Does that play a role?
17: Okay, so definitely. Like as much as we look forward, I'm so glad you brought that up. As much as we look forward to Christmas, I was definitely stressed out even myself this Christmas because of the amount of traveling we did just within the country, just back and forth to seeing family. And I found myself really clenching. And that's not just me. It's a lot of us, right? So clenching and grinding is not just going to wear out your teeth, but that could also lead to inflammation in the mouth, inflamed gums, tension headaches, tight facial muscles, tight neck muscles, migraines. Thank you so much for bringing that up. I've always wanted to talk about that as well.
5: How about chemical changes in the body even? Like, do the stress hormones play a role? This is your world, not mine, and maybe they don't. I'm just spending a lot of time looking into that side of the world.
17: Yeah, I guess I'm doing a deeper dive myself in that, like with the cortisone levels. Hormones is a big deal. Like, I'm doing more research into women's health right now, and what I'm finding is with hormonal changes, and compounding that with stress, I'm noticing so much more inflammation in the mouth. That means more bleeding gums. So there's definitely a big connection, and there's lots of research that supports it as well.
5: And you kind of talked about routines. Like, that's got to play a role, not just with stress, but even, you know, getting out of habits that you're used to. I'll talk about mine. I mean, when I'm in the workday, I get up every morning, I do my oral health routine, which you helped me with last time, and we hopefully can talk about a little bit more. Then I go down and I make my smoothie and I drink more water. But in those other times, my routine gets right off. It kind of just turns into, I'm just going to enjoy myself. That's got to be part of it too.
17: Oh yeah. I mean, think about indulging in like the holiday lattes, you know, just even like our holiday drinks change, right? Even that alone is going to not just add on calories, but just the sugar content in that alone and how it wears your teeth and your enamel and stains your teeth.
5: We're talking to Dr. Mandeep Johal, and she's going to give us all kinds of information. She is giving us all kinds of information on oral health. And I think it's so important for us to pay attention, not just because, I mean, last time we talked about it, we talked about the impact of oral health on other systems of our body, going right to our cardiac system, our health, our heart health. If you don't pay attention to your teeth, it can play a huge role. Let's talk about some everyday culprits. Let's talk about this smile reset. When people think about damaging foods, they picture candy, soda. I mean, I'm thinking about that sort of thing, but there's other everyday foods and drinks that can wear down the teeth without us realizing it. Can you describe some of those?
17: Yeah, even like the ciders or like anything citrus juice. But one thing people don't even know about is the carbonated waters everybody loves. I love carbonated water too, but it's not great for your digestion. So do not have it with your meals, but it's also not the greatest for your teeth because it is pretty acidic.
5: How about vinegar-based snacks?
17: Oh, well, I've been doing apple cider vinegar in my water before meals.
5: Yeah.
17: So a little bit's okay, but I think what we're getting away from is understanding that when this acidic drinks really wash over our enamel and the wear and tear, so sipping on a drink, even energy drinks, are really acidic. My son did a science fair project last year. Of course, he chose tea and he chose drinks because he didn't believe me. And I told him, why don't you just do your presentation yourself and figure it out? And he was shocked at how acidic some of the energy drinks were that are marketed towards young teens and young adults.
5: How about coffee? That's got to be one. Tea, coffee.
17: Oh, for sure. I mean, milk helps to bring down, to increase the pH, but black coffee for sure is pretty acidic and also stains your teeth as well. And you might not think that's a big deal, but you're more like, if you stain your teeth, more likely to also have buildup in your teeth, like plaque and tartar over time.
5: Got you. Okay, so let's talk about some things that we can do to swap. Is there better things? What's out there for people who are listening? I'm looking for it. I'm trying water more, and I'm using lime, just kind of this powdered lime in there instead of the actual citrus lime. Am I doing it right?
17: Well, I do too. Like, I love my lime and lemon electrolytes and stuff too. I, again, will strongly recommend not sipping it, but I don't know the pH of your lime water. I'm assuming it's going to be a little acidic.
5: Are you telling people to check their pH of their drinks, Dr. Joel?
17: No, I'm not. But if you have sensitivity, if you have sensitivity and you're wearing it down your teeth, if you're wearing down your teeth, which you're only going to know if you're seeing your dentist on a regular basis, another thing you should be doing, let them tell you personally, right? But like, my biggest suggestion is don't sip your drinks all day. If you are having your coffee or tea or your favorite drinks, try to finish as quick as possible instead of just enjoying it for like a half hour to an hour. And if you are enjoying it because you're out for coffee, meeting or a break, just have some water, sip a water right after. We were talking before the show started about water shadowing. That's essentially all it is. It's just having water after certain meals, well, all meals, and after certain drinks to just kind of rinse, give your teeth a nice rinse.
5: Hey, listen, when my brother, it drives me nuts. It's a habit that drives me crazy. But when my brother drinks anything, like whatever he's drinking, he's always swishing. You know, like he takes a sip of it and it's like, you know that sound? And it drives me nuts. Exactly. But then I was thinking about it. Like, aren't we supposed to swish, you know, after you brush? If you're drinking water, would swishing make it? I'm throwing this out there. This is sideways because I was just with my brother for a couple weeks over holidays.
17: So, poor guy.
5: Sidebar, yeah. Well, hey, Randy.
17: Oh, gosh.
5: So does swishing help?
17: Don't swish your regular drinks, but you could swish water around for sure because you're like cleansing the teeth. But don't swish other drinks around your teeth, please.
5: Okay, that's what I was thinking in my head, and especially because I've decided this is my thing this year. I've given up Coke. I know I should say Coca-Cola because I say that out loud in a restaurant, and everybody looks at me. Okay, listen, everybody, if you heard that, I gave up Coca-Cola, and I'm thinking it's going to make a big difference, especially on my teeth. But when we come back, we're going to continue talking to Dr. Joel Hall, and I want to talk about prevention in 2026. Okay. What's that mean to everybody? Let's make a difference in your life. And making a difference in mine, thanks to this amazing guest. After the break, let's talk prevention. I'm Grant Fedoric. This is Life Shouldn't Hurt. Your teeth shouldn't hurt on the Chorus Radio Network.
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5: This show's not teeth shouldn't hurt, but it could be because, you know, honestly, mine hurt sometimes from sensitivity to grinding to the many things that we're not here to talk about me. This isn't my moment on the couch. What we are trying to do is provide information, those stories that make a difference across Canada for people. And guess what? Oral health matters. So we are joined by Dr. Mandeep Johal, and she works in the area of functional dentistry, and she's provided us with so much advice, and it's worked for me. So I think we got to keep sharing this across Canada. Hey, Dr. Johal, as we look ahead to 2026, let's talk prevention. Prevention's becoming a bigger focus, not just in medicine, but in dentistry, in physio. It always has been, but I think it's becoming a bigger focus. From your perspective, what does prevention really come down to?
17: Well, you should have really good home care. And when it comes to home care, a lot of us are looking for convenience these days as well. So your home care should maybe have a product that like combines everything in one. So I recommend using Colgate Total because it will help with the buildup and the plaque and the stains. So having something that kind of does all in one is great. And then also having like the right toothbrush, like we talked about last time, electric is great. But even if you want to use a manual toothbrush, make sure you use something that has like more pointed bristles that really gets into the little grooves and divots. So you can combine that from the Colgate Total collection as well. And make sure you're flossing before you go to bed. And most importantly, make sure you don't mouth breathe at nighttime. Because if you are mouth breathing at nighttime, your mouth is going to be really dry in the morning and you're going to decrease the pH and you're going to be more susceptible to decay and bad breath. And on top of that, let's throw in your regular checkups with your family dentist.
5: Fair enough. Are you a proponent then of taping your mouth shut? You're seeing that all over Instagram. Welcome to Instagram these days.
17: Oh, gosh, please. Instagram. Oh, my God. Who's fact checking this?
5: Like, I know.
17: I don't. Okay, listen, I do talk about taping with my patients. I'm not saying I'm against it. I'm just saying that you can't follow everything that's on Instagram because it's not safe for everybody. Mm-hmm. What if a patient can't breathe through their nose? What if they have allergies?
5: Right.
17: Like, you got to look at all these things. And once I assess our patients, do I give them mouth tape if it's okay for them? Absolutely. I think it's a great adjunct and it's helped so many of my patients. It's helped me and my family. but it has to be done under supervision. You have to be assessed to make sure you're a candidate.
5: I think that's one a very important point. When you see these things on social media, people, they claim to be for everybody and they're not. And I think you pointed out very important things. When it comes to the breathing apparatus, it's nasal and it's mouth. And if you've got a deviated septum, if you've got something, if you have a blockage, allergies, rhinitis, chronic rhinitis, sinusitis, I can keep going with the number of things that can create obstructions, then obviously mouth taping is not going to necessarily be it. So what are some other strategies for not mouth breathing if you're not taping your mouth? My wife would love to tape my mouth shut, I'm sure, but that's during the day. So how about at night? Oh yeah, Daryl's saying I'd like to do that too. But how about some other strategies for not mouth breathing at night?
17: I would say work with a malfunctional therapist. It has to be a reason why your mouth's breathing. So majority of people is because they have poor oral function, meaning their tongue isn't as toned as it should be, and it sits on the floor of the mouth as opposed to on the top of the roof of the mouth and out of your airway. Like you already alluded to, the deviated septum part. But I feel the biggest thing for this year, I think everybody should really be focused on 2026, is keep it simple. I think it has to go back to like the basics of like, we got to learn how to breathe, slow down how you breathe. And nobody thinks breathing is sexy because you just think we breathe anyways. What's the big deal? Mm-hmm. But when I talk to my patients, we need you to focus on breathing properly and slowly. And like, well, we all breathe. That's boring. And they rather pay for treatment and do this excessive treatments, mm-hmm. which are not necessary all the time. When I'm like, just spend your time 5 minutes at nighttime, 3 minutes at nighttime, just practicing breathing in and out through your nose. But nobody really wants to do that because A, there's no product to sell. And B, it's very boring. But I feel like that's going to be my biggest takeaway for my patients in 2026 is just go back to the basics.
5: I think that's fantastic. Let's talk about breathing just a little bit more. We're joined by Dr. Mandeep Johal. She's a functional dentist and making a difference by sharing these insightful tips for all of you to make a difference with your oral health, which we know then impacts your entire body. Hey, listen, you can't go have complex surgery without checking your teeth first. So talk about waking up every day and making sure that we're taking care of it. Breathing. Tai Chi, I'm going to be the one who says it. Talk about something that never caught on, didn't become a fad like yoga and Pilates and all these other things. But if you talk about Tai Chi, what is the focus of Tai Chi? And yes, it is there when you're doing things like yoga, but Tai Chi is really fundamental to slow movement. It focuses on different types of breathing, which I think is really, really important because not all breathing is good breathing. It depends on where you're at in your life. Breathing with a hold, should you be holding it at the top? Your expiration, should it be fast mm-hmm. expiration? All those play a huge role, and it can make a difference in people's pain too. I love that you brought up breathing. I think that was fantastic. Oh,
17: can I add to the Tai Chi part
5: yes.
17: for a quick second? So
5: yeah.
17: I was talking to a patient of mine who's been doing Tai Chi for 20 years. Again, it goes back into what's really boring, but they have Tai Chi competitions, and do you know they deduct points if they see you breathing? Like your breathing should be so quiet mm-hmm. and so subtle that nobody should even notice that you're breathing.
5: That is,
17: I dare you, go out in public today and just people watch and just look at their breathing today. You would be able to see not only are their mouths open and how shallow and quick their breathing is.
5: Yeah.
17: And how do you want them to nasal breathe at nighttime? They won't be able to.
5: That's absolutely correct. I love it. And we do interestingly have a technology coming out that we're launching called ShiftWave that pairs breathing with a stimulation or a desensitization of the nervous system, that parasympathetic nervous system. It's called ShiftWave. And that's where I'm so excited because the focus is on breathing. And it's so hard for us to get somebody. It's hard to make breathing sexy. I know that sounded strange.
17: That's what I said.
5: Right?
17: I mean, it does.
5: Right? Yeah. And in healthcare, if it's not sexy, it doesn't sell. But this is something that people do need to focus on. What are some other consistent habits, micro resets that people can focus on here, you know, in this next little bit for them?
17: So just get back to your routines. We already talked about oral healthcare. Diet changes is going to be huge, right? Getting back on the wagon. Thank you for cutting out Coke. But just eating healthier and eating more fruits and vegetables that are just really good for your biome, your gut, and your teeth.
5: You know, we feed our dogs certain dental treats, right? That are like, are there dental treats for humans? Are they carrots? What are they?
17: Oh my God, that is, I love that. Nobody's ever put it that way, but 100%. So think about a dental, what a dog treat, a like chewy bones are or whatever. It's like it's like hard. They're like hard bones or hard chewy treats. And what they do is they're naturally cleansing your teeth. I'll give you an example. Mm-hmm. Sometimes I'll notice a patient and they have so much more buildup on the one side, like a lot of plaque and staining on the left, and the right side is so pristine. And I'm like, well, there's no way this patient only brushes the right side and not the left, right? And then simple question asked the patient, I'm like, do you chew mostly on one side? They're like, oh yeah, because I've had this pain on the left for weeks and it was just uncomfortable. So I didn't chew on the left, only chewed on the right. So I just want you to understand that this person was definitely brushing their teeth, but not as well.
1: Yeah.
17: But they had all this plaque buildup. So just not even chewing regular food. Okay, but if you chew hard food like carrots or celery sticks, that's definitely going to be cleansing your teeth. So those are really good substitutes.
5: I am going to go out, I'm going to brand some celery sticks as dental treats for adults, for parents, or for whatever. And we could probably do a great job, make some money. Let's make dental treats for humans a sexy thing.
17: Oh my God, I love it so much. That's such a great idea. It would sell like hotcakes.
5: Absolutely. Okay, we've just got I've got a couple seconds before we got to cut to a break, and then we're going to come back and we're going to talk a little bit more about this water shadowing. But right before, in a really short, but what's the most common thing people apologize for when they sit in your chair?
17: Oh, they tell us right away. They're like, I'm so sorry, I haven't been flossing. I only floss once a week. Okay, it's like a confession in the chair.
5: Okay, fair enough. Mine is always, I'm not sure what I just ate. I apologize. I hope I didn't have garlic. What's my breath like? I always want to know. And they never, no matter what, my breath probably could be horrible. And they're always so kind and say, no, your breath is fine. But they're behind three masks or something like that. When we come back after the break, we're going to continue talking with Dr. Joe Hall, oral health, what it can do for you, which is make you more healthy. So I just answered it. But we're going to talk water shadowing, and we're going to know a little bit more about it after the break. I'm Grant Fedoruk. This is Life Shouldn't Hurt on the Chorus Radio Network.
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5: Water shadowing. Water shadowing. Okay, let me see. What do I think we're talking about? Water shadowing. I mean, when I'm showering, there's a shadow in there, but that's got nothing to do with the teeth. We're joined by Dr. Jo Hall, and she is a functional dentist, and she's expanding our minds and actually teaching very important tips so that we can make sure that oral health is the top of our list. And we're not going to get into it. If you want to check out what we talked about last time with Dr. Jo Hall, the impact of oral health on the rest of our body, all of our systems, from our heart to our brains. Yes, even our brains. You got to look after your teeth if you want to look after the rest of your body. But let's go back to water shadowing. Dr. Jo Hall, it's a number one dentist approved habit for 2026, is it?
17: Okay, I don't know. Maybe we're just making it up, but it's like literally the simplest and easiest thing you can do.
5: Okay.
17: It's just the best thing you can do to protect your enamel. So enamel is by far the hardest mineral we have in our whole body, but what we eat, and we talked about the acidic drinks, can really start to wear it down and make it more porous.
5: Mm-hmm.
17: And then when it becomes more porous, it's more susceptible to not just decay, but also even like staining, right? So again, we already talked a little bit about this, but what I would recommend with water shadowing is just take a little sip of water after you have your sugary or acidic drinks.
5: Okay.
17: Keep it really simple because it just dilutes the acids. Little sip of water after you have your sugary or acidic drinks.
5: Okay.
17: Keep it really simple because it just dilutes the acids. It

0: But like stick, even like protein bars, protein drinks. I'm just trying to think of like healthy people. They might be thinking, well, I'm so healthy,
1: Right.
0: my teeth should be fine. But they also have a lot of wear and tear on their teeth, not just from crunching and grinding and lifting heavy weights, but also from the drinks. Because when you have like non-sugary drinks, they fill it in with other flavors and other, fillers that are usually not very good for you anyways. But you should be rinsing those off your teeth because they're just as bad.
1: I've got to believe it helps with your saliva as well. Does it support it? Is it just provide, is it stimulating saliva, or what exactly, what role would it have there?
0: I don't know if water would stimulate saliva. It's
1: No.
0: usually acidic stuff that stimulates the saliva. Like you are diluting it a little bit, I
1: Okay.
0: guess. But it's mostly just swishing it around again, like what your brother does with all the other drinks except for water, I'm assuming.
1: Right. We'll name that. Don't do a Randy.
0: Yeah, don't do a Randy, but just do a Randy with just water. Swish it
1: Right.
0: around.
1: Okay, now we're talking. Let's talk about sleep a little bit. Well, since we're talking hacks, what role does sleep play? We talked about breathing and mouth breathing, but it's got a clenching and grinding. How about length of sleep on your oral health?
0: Oh, wow. I wouldn't have length of sleep. So it's usually about the quality of sleep.
1: Okay.
0: So I do sleep assessments for my patients to assess, how well they're sleeping. I don't know the direct correlation to like oral cavities it would cause, but to me, I treat patients for like sleep disorder breathing because it affects cognitive function. It affects like the rest of your body. We talked about heart function last time. So I don't know if it have a direct impact on the teeth per se, if you're having poor quality of sleep, other than taking it out on your teeth by clenching and grinding or having a dry mouth. But if your mouth is sealed and you are having poor quality of sleep, it's going to affect probably every other part of your body
1: Okay,
0: first before you start seeing your teeth.
1: so we're talking about sleep though. So is there a best time of day for certain types of food? Like, is morning a good time of, like, you know what I'm getting at? Right before bed, obviously not. I heard cheese is an okay snack before bed though.
0: Oh, cheese is fantastic. Yes, thank you. So that really does help to increase the pH. So cheese is definitely fantastic. You could still eat closer to bed. I mean, I don't recommend it for digestive reasons and all these other reasons, but let's
1: Right.
0: just say you were eating. I think the key is do not brush your teeth before 20 to 30 minutes after eating. Always wait. You need a window.
1: Oh, I didn't know that.
0: Yes,
1: Because I
0: that's
1: always.
0: why water shadowing is better than brushing your teeth immediately.
1: Okay. Because I immediately thought brush after every meal. That was the habit that I was taught growing up. So you're suggesting wait 30 minutes before you brush?
0: Yes, wait 30 minutes because your enamel is so porous.
1: Mm-hmm.
0: Now it's going to be really susceptible to more wear by brushing with a toothpaste. So you do not want to do that. You want to wait 20 to 30 minutes.
1: Dr.
0: I
1: Johal,
0: know.
1: that was mind-blowing because I've been doing it wrong. I'm 51 years old. No, I'm not. I'm 50, but I will be turning 51. And I've been doing it wrong my entire life. Mom, if you're listening, come on. You needed to teach me this better. I should have been waiting 30 minutes. But if everybody out there listening, I think that would be a great takeaway if we all just wait 30 minutes. I didn't know that. Thanks for sharing that one. That's huge. Hey, what about some myths? Let's get rid of some oral health myths. Are there any out there that you want to get rid of? That was one. Don't brushing right after you eat.
0: What else? Myths. Let's see what else I hear in my chair. Oh my gosh, the big one. I know we're kind of going all over the place here, but the big one for me that really shocked me last year was pregnant women that only come in to see me because they're in pain. And I'm like, hey, why haven't you been in for a while? They're like, oh, I've been told not to see you because you're going to make my gums worse. And that is a myth.
1: Okay.
0: You should be seeing your dentist on a regular basis, especially if your gums are inflamed, because nobody's gums should be bleeding. And having bleeding gums, I guess the second myth is like when you brush your teeth in the morning and your gums are bleeding and you're like, oh, that's okay, it's not a big deal. It's a huge deal. Your gums should not bleed. Like this one really great periodontist conference I was at. The periodontist literally finished her conference by saying this. Okay, ready? Your gums should only bleed as much as your eyeballs. And she literally dropped the mic and left the stage. And we were like, that's a little dramatic, but it gets the point across, doesn't it?
1: Yeah.
0: Because we take it so lightly that it's okay our gums are bleeding a little bit. I'm like, you would never take that lightly if you had a cut on your arm or your hand. You'd be like, oh my gosh, my hands are bleeding. you would question it.
1: Do dentists secretly know when someone hasn't flossed?

0: Yes, because you can tell when their gums are bleeding. They're going to bleed.
1: And flossing is the single most impactful thing you can do to prevent that.
0: Yes, good technique for sure. I mean, there's substitutes, but I don't think they're really substitutes when people say water picks.
1: Mm-hmm.
0: I feel like it's a great adjunct, but no, flossing is pretty much the best.
1: How about the double flossers with the little stick? I love those things. They're like my favorite. It's like I'm getting it done twice as fast.
0: Okay, sure, if your dentist looks at your teeth and says, hey, you're doing a great job and your gums are okay, then sure.
1: Okay, I'm a dental guy. I go to the dentist a lot, mostly because I know I've got apparently a very productive salivary gland in my, and I produce a lot of saliva, so I have big tartar buildup fast, and I kind of want to keep on top of that. So even though I floss and I do everything else, you know, I do go for more frequent cleanings to make sure. Is that something you recommend?
0: 100%, but my patients that say exactly what you just said, I always evaluate mouth breathing. So you want to make sure that you're not mouth breathing. So yes, your saliva content is definitely different, right? But you're going to build up more tartar if your mouth is drying up at nighttime. So I would just watch out for that too.
1: Well, that's a whole nother show, CPAP and all of that. And I'm going to be having an expert on to talk about it because I do have obstructive apnea, and it's something I want to talk about for people across Canada because there's a huge impact on your health when you have that. Hey, this show's not always about me. We're talking about functional dentistry. Dr. Johal, you've always an amazing guest, but let's one last tip for everybody. Let's talk about, for listeners who want to get the upper hand on their oral health in the new year, what's the one mindset shift or single habit that you'd love them to walk away with today?
0: Is that don't aim for perfection. Just remember, like, small little changes are going to make a huge impact. So the first thing you should do is really get to know your hygienist team and get to know your dentist. So see them regularly that they could guide you better with what little tweaks you could be making at home. Really, that's it. Keep it simple.
1: I love it. Hey, why did the smartphone go to the dentist?
0: Why?
1: It had Bluetooth.
0: Oh, God.
1: I know. I dare you to tell that on Monday.
0: I will. My kids are going to love that.
1: Thanks again for being part of the show and sharing your expertise, your knowledge and experience. That's how we make a difference across this country in people's health, one little tip at a time.
0: Thank you for having me.
1: Until next time, everybody, I'm Grant Fedoruk. Your teeth shouldn't hurt. Your gums shouldn't bleed on the Chorus Radio Network.
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13: From the National Newsroom of the Canadian Press, I'm Lisa Laporte. The Royal Canadian Air Force and U.S. Air Force will appear together in the skies over Ottawa today to mark the 4th of July.
14: Americans are celebrating the 250th anniversary of the signing of the Declaration of Independence today. Revelers gathered at the official residence of U.S. Ambassador Pete Hoekstra for the annual 4th of July party in Ottawa that will see the jets flying at low altitude. The ceremonial flypast is set for around 6:30 p.m. Eastern. The Defense Department says it's meant to demonstrate the way the two countries routinely work together in the air as part of NORAD, the Binational Continental Defense Command. David Augustine, The Canadian Press.
13: Canada's UN Ambassador David Lametti says the country is seeing U.S. resistance at the United Nations on issues including gender equality, LGBTQ plus rights, and climate change. Lametti describes the Trump administration's approach as obstructionist. He also says Washington is still willing to work with other nations on areas like violence in Haiti. The remarks come as Canada prepares to campaign this fall for a seat on the UN Human Rights Council. RCMP in Yarmouth, Nova Scotia, have charged a 63-year-old taxi business owner with historical sexual offenses and believe there may be other victims. Police say the investigation into the owner of Classic Cabs started in January. Ukrainian drones have struck the second largest city in Russia.
15: Russian officials say Ukrainian drones have struck an oil terminal in St. Petersburg. Kyiv continues its bombardment of Russia's oil infrastructure, creating a fuel crisis and political pressure on the Kremlin. Ukrainian President Volodymyr Zelensky described the attack as part of Ukraine's long-range sanctions against Russia. He said Ukrainian forces also hit a military target on the island of Kronstadt. Russian President Vladimir Putin dismissed the strikes as not crucial. Meanwhile, Ukrainian officials deny Russian claims of capturing an industrial city in the east of Ukraine. The attacks have intensified the war's impact on Russian civilians. I'm Rika Ann Garcia.
13: And an art exhibit at Edmonton's Royal Alberta Museum tells tales of death from around the world. But the museum's executive director, Megan Patterson, says the Death, Life's Greatest Mystery exhibit is far less morbid than it appears. She says it includes examples from different cultures around the world.
16: We've got a memorial coffin from Ghana. We've got an ofrenda, as well as representations from death burial practices, from Israel and beyond. We also have a whale fall diorama, so that looks at the ecosystems in the ocean of what happens when a whale dies.
13: Another display says that elephants have been observed placing tree branches and plants on carcasses. This is the Canadian Press. In sports, Canada and Morocco are at play this hour in Houston in the FIFA World Cup's round of 16. The Toronto Blue Jays look to extend their win streak today to 3 games as they take on the Seattle Mariners in Major League Baseball action. And Canada routed Puerto Rico 110-84 in FIBA America's World Cup qualifier action last night. Two-time NBA MVP Shai Gilgeous-Alexander says he wasn't surprised by the warm welcome he received from the thousands of fans at TD Coliseum in his hometown of Hamilton, Ontario.
12: For as long as I've known, Hamilton's always loved sports. And when a homegrown kid and a homegrown talent is involved, it only be amplified, and that's what we got tonight. The game wasn't always close, but you can never tell the way they were in it from start to finish. They were really good tonight. Hamilton might need an NBA team one day.
13: Canada plays Jamaica on Monday at TD Coliseum. From the Canadian Press, I'm Lisa Laporte.
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17: Tim Powers here in for Vashi this week, and welcome to the best of the Vashi Capello Show, where we look back at some of the top interviews and best moments from the past 5 days of news. Here's what's ahead on this hour of the program. This week, we were celebrating Canada Day on July 1st. The United States officially notified Canada and Mexico that it will not be renewing the Canada-US-Mexico Free Trade Agreement. It was not surprising news, but it adds the anxiety and uncertainty around the trade file. We'll speak with CTV News political analyst Eric Hamm to get a sense of how trade politics are being treated in Washington and what it all means as we look ahead to the U.S. midterm elections in November. Then another historic milestone on Wednesday, one that you may not have heard about, the 110th anniversary of the Battle of the Somme in World War I. We'll take a closer look at the legacy of that pivotal battle and how it impacted the province of Newfoundland especially. This week, a new memorial exhibit in France was unveiled honoring the sacrifice of Canadian soldiers, created in partnership with Memorial University. We'll speak with Memorial's president and vice chancellor, Dr. Janet Morrison, about the occasion. All week long, we've been hearing about extreme heat across central Canada. The heat wave in Ontario and Quebec is expected to finally break this weekend. We spoke with Dr. K from the Ottawa Hospital for his advice on staying well and staying safe when the mercury climbs above 30 degrees. And rounding out this hour, talk science to me with CTV science and technology specialist Dan Oriskin. What you need to know about bats and rabies, plus our AI chatbots, employees, you'll want to hear that. All this ahead on the first hour of the Best of the Vashi Capello Show.
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17: Tim Power sitting in for Vashi this week. She's on a well-deserved vacation. Last week, U.S. Ambassador to Canada Pete Hoekstra told Vashi, the Kuzma deal is not close.
18: Obviously, we're not anywhere close to announcing any type of a framework or an interim agreement. I really think it's in the hands now on our side. It's going to be the president, and I'm assuming on the Canadian side it will be the prime minister to determine what the next steps are and directionally where we're headed.
17: Now the deadline is 2 days away and no additional details have been revealed. Where do things stand on both sides heading into this and what comes next after July 1st? Delighted to be joined by our friend Eric Hamm. Eric, of course, is a CTV U.S. political analyst and a former U.S. congressional staffer. Eric, I don't know what to ask about this because we've had umpteen conversations on it. One day we could be signing it, the next not. But on June 29th, where is the United States of America currently on Kuzma?
19: You know, this is pretty striking. We're talking about the biggest trade agreement, perhaps the biggest economic impact, not just to the United States, but to the entire region. And it's not even being discussed at all by any of the press in the United States right now. And it seems as though Kuzma has gone into a black hole. And the only time it comes up, of course, is when we hear the president talk about it. And, of course, when he speaks about it, he's speaking about walking away from the agreement, which we know would be a huge disaster for the president because of what it would mean for the economy, what it would mean for jobs. And we're already seeing that impact play out as it continues to delay the opening of the Gordie Howe Bridge that connects Canada to the United States from Michigan to Ontario. And also, I think what we're seeing here is, again, these are two nations that have been economically intertwined for more than six decades now. And the fact that the agreement, as we know, has no idea. I mean, there's literally, we know less about what's going on with Kuzma than we know about what's going on with the Iran MOU between Washington and Tehran right now. And I think it's very striking that there is just so little information that we're getting in terms of, is there a deal? Has the deal been changed? You know, will we see it fortified? It's just striking right now what's happening.
17: I mean, no insult to the people of the United States when I ask this question. This is directed at the U.S. administration and this president. But previous presidents, previous administrations, to your point about what is happening with the United States and Iran, were able to walk and chew gum at the same time and focus on multiple issues. Is this administration capable of that?
19: You know, I think it is, but just like, and I think this is also something that has gotten lost. And again, I think it's a much bigger story than it gets because, again, this is something the press simply isn't amplifying. Mm-hmm. President Donald Trump negotiated that MOU with Iran. It wasn't like he had a team of seasoned, experienced diplomats or negotiators doing it. The president himself did it. And it largely took place over social media with the president on Truth Social. That is exactly what is happening here, I believe, and that the president is signaling what he wants. And we know day to day it changes. One day he says, oh, we should just walk away from this. And, of course, with the people that he has inside his administration, they're going to take that cue from the president, and I think we see where things just don't move. And then the next day, we get something completely different from Donald Trump. And I think that's why we're in this period of economic and trade limbo, because the president himself changes literally from day to day in terms of his position on where he stands.
17: In previous administrations, Eric, who had relationships with Canada, there were powerful cabinet or sub-cabinet members who we paid attention to see what they were saying and doing. You can go back to George H.W. Bush and you looked at George Baker. You can go to W and you looked at the Vice President, Dick Cheney, and others, Condoleezza Rice, et cetera, with Barack Obama, you know, he also had a number of surrogates that were important to him. Is there anybody at the cabinet or sub-cabinet level we should really be watching for and listening to at the moment as it relates to what's really happening around Kuzma?
19: That's a really good point, because in previous administrations, you have seen cabinet-level secretaries or officials who were empowered to do the job and to carry out the mission of the administration. And again, what we're seeing here is it's not that people are not empowered. It's just that they are taking their orders from a president who is wildly inconsistent and oftentimes unstable. And because the vision and the mission literally changes from day to day, you don't have people in this administration who have the gravitas and the power, frankly, to push the president, or it would actually be the chief of staff, Susie Wiles, mm-hmm. to actually to narrow the president down on one topic or one issue or the other. And that's what we're seeing play out here, which is why it's always helter-skelter and haphazard in terms of what is being done. For example, we're still waiting on a trade agreement with the EU. The president has been saying for, you know, every other month that there's a trade agreement with this country or with that country, but we never actually see the details. And we only got the details of an MOU because, of course, they were pressed on it and Congress wanted it, and Congress has been pushing back saying that they need to actually sign off on this, which is what we're also going to see from Congress on Kuzma as well. But again, we're just not seeing anything because what we see from this president is simply headlines, and then the details seem to fall into a black hole.
20: One thing that has been consistent, at least on the Canadian side, is the presence of Doug Ford, the Ontario Premier, in the United States. He's now headed off to the Western Governors meeting to speak about this. I believe it was North Carolina he was in last week. He's been to Texas, of course, and elsewhere. Are Canadian premiers talking to their peers in the United States? Is that helping amp up pressure or awareness of the challenges of Kuzma falling apart?
19: It does place pressure on the administration. But unfortunately, this administration simply doesn't take its cues from Congress. It doesn't even take them from polling data at this point. President Donald Trump, recognizing that he has no more elections left to run, is simply adhering to his own guidance on all of this. And that is why it's so puzzling in terms of what we're seeing play out. But we have seen lawmakers meet with various officials from Canada. And of course, that's how we got the resolution where you in Congress, which was a rare rebuke, where you had lawmakers press this administration to eliminate the tariffs on Canada. And most lawmakers, in fact, all lawmakers recognize the importance of Canada, which is why I think Americans have such an outsized approval of Canada. In fact, it's higher in terms of what Americans think of Canada than what Americans actually think of America right now. That's how striking things are playing out right now. But will that have an impact on the president moving forward or prioritizing Kuzma? Unfortunately, that's just not the case. And the biggest reason for that, of course, is President Donald Trump just has this disdain for Canada. And the reason why is he believes wholeheartedly that it should be a territory that's subservient to the United States and fall under his jurisdiction, which is why the president has been so haphazard and dismissive about engaging with Canada, even on a trade deal that's important to millions of Americans.
20: And I would say good luck with that. Eric, always a pleasure to have you. Thank you for joining us today. You have a good July 4th if we don't talk to you before that.
19: You bet. Thanks so much for having me.
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0: in Jesus. 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
20: Tim Power sitting in for Vashi. On the morning of July 1st, 1916, roughly 800 soldiers of the Newfoundland Regiment went over the top to advance across no man's land in Beaumont-Hamel, France. A solitary shell-raged tree stood roughly halfway across the battlefield. It served as a tactical landmark for direction, but also a tragic warning as enemy fire became heavily concentrated in its vicinity. The tree was known as the Danger Tree. Within just 30 minutes of advancing, the regiment was practically wiped out. The next morning, only 68 soldiers of 800 were able to answer the roll call, many of whom were cut down right near the Danger Tree. The tree became a symbol of loss, and it eventually fell into decay. For years, a stand-in marked the spot where the original once stood. But today, something historic. A replica Danger Tree made through a collaboration between Memorial University and Veterans Affairs Canada using archival imagery of the Danger Tree will be unveiled at the cemetery at Beaumont-Hamel Newfoundland Memorial Site in France where the battle took place 110 years ago. Delighted on this important day to have the president of Memorial University of Newfoundland, Dr. Janet Morrison, with us. I will call her Janet as I know her. I'm sure she won't mind. Janet, what is it just like to be there at the moment?
4: Oh, that's a great way to start. It is humbling. This is a place of reverence. It's sacred ground. And I'm very mindful that it's Memorial University's origin story. So I got here yesterday, and it was quiet yesterday, and I had the privilege of getting a tour from folks in the Department of National Defense. But today it's quite animated.
20: The origin story. Let's set that up for the audience first. You and I know it, given our connections and history with Newfoundland and Labrador. Before we get to the tree, tell us about Memorial University and its special story.
4: Yeah, so as you noted, this was a place of heroism, of sacrifice, and of loss. And when the war ended, Newfoundland was left grieving, a generation of young men who, in effect, crossed the Atlantic and never returned. So they left fishing villages and outports and towns, carrying with them the hopes, the pride of their families and communities. But, the First World War left no community in Newfoundland untouched. And the names of those fallen were sons and brothers, neighbors, classmates, friends. And so in their honor, the people of Newfoundland and Labrador built a monument of opportunity, in effect, a living memorial that would honor that sacrifice by investing in the future. And so this is the legacy of Memorial University, a place where knowledge can be pursued and potential can be cultivated. This remains the place in our province that educates teachers and promotes literacy and helps shape the future.
20: Indeed it does. It is a wonderful living memorial to the sacrifice that so many of these young men made on that day almost 110 years ago. Now, when you heard that our engineers at your Faculty of Engineering were building a replica of the Danger Tree, how did that make you feel?
4: Wow. Well, so Veteran Affairs Canada approached us about this possibility, as you would know, in the midst of our centennial celebration. And certainly we embraced that opportunity. And we just, I can't even describe to you the pride. I have colleagues here with me from technical mm-hmm. services. And so my colleagues, Glenn and Chris, are here on behalf of their teammates and colleagues. And so we'll all stand with tremendous pride as it's unveiled today here in France.
20: I've been to Beaumont ML. I've seen and felt the emotions. You have such a great sense of solemnity. Is the replica tree going to be exactly where the original tree was, Janet?
4: It is. And so I fully expect people will start to see images. The tree actually was only installed last Thursday.
20: Huh.
4: So it was transported by Veteran Affairs Canada. It left Memorial's campus and was transported by Veteran Affairs. It arrived. It was installed. But it's only been up since Thursday. And so I think some of the first photos were taken yesterday, and I fully expect those images will reach Newfoundland and Labrador soon.
20: No doubt they will. Tell us about what is expected at the ceremony of commemoration tomorrow. The tree unveiling is tonight, but that's two very intense emotional days. And it is the 110th anniversary. What are we going to see and hear?
4: So the ceremony today, which is, where the tree stands and the marker of where so many fell, will be short-ish. It's about 90 minutes, but there are representatives here from Newfoundland and Labrador, obviously from the Canadian Armed Forces and from Veteran Affairs. There's actually lots of Newfoundland and Labradorians here, which I think, mm-hmm. again, is such a commentary on our history and commitment to people, place, and remembrance. The ceremony tomorrow will be a bit broader in scope, and we're thrilled that the replica danger tree will be in place for that. And so it will be obviously a solemn occasion, as you noted, the 110th anniversary of the Battle of the Somme and the Battle of Beaumont-Hamel. And I'm going to take lots of photos. I expect those two will make it back to Newfoundland and Labrador shortly.
20: You're not a historian, but you are an academic. You are a teacher. How important is it that this history continue to be remembered and understood, and now having such a central symbol of that history, the danger tree, back on the battlefield?
4: Oh, such a great question. And actually, my undergraduate and graduate, one of my graduate degrees are in history, and I've been thinking about that a lot over the last 48 hours. You know, and particularly at this moment in history, when the world is so disrupted and where every day we hear about conflict, I think, the remembrance that comes from being on this site and understanding what was sacrificed, the loss that was experienced here, you know, lest we forget. I think that's really important. But I also think, you know, memorials, again, origin story, that from that sacrifice can come tremendous opportunity, and the cultivating of human potential that happens at Memorial day in and day out, none of us should lose sight of where that came from and why it continues to matter.
20: Just before I let you go, I have to share this, and it'll lead to one last question. I had the good fortune of meeting one of your colleagues today, and Jennifer O'Neill. That colleague told me a story about how her great-grandfather was actually in the Royal Newfoundland Regiment and did a sortie the day before, on June 30th, 1916, and he was injured that day, and he was carried away and missed being part of the battle and the carnage that took place. And it reminded me of how personal and connected this battle, all of that it symbolizes, still is to people in Newfoundland and Labrador, isn't it?
4: Yes, so very much so. One of my colleagues, again, from Technical Services, who's here, was asked to bring a photo of, I think it was his great uncle, who actually survived the battle, was injured, survived the battle, but lived with that trauma, obviously, and the sense of loss that was all around him for the rest of his life. And so, again, my colleague Chris, just humbled by the request from his family to bring that photo here to Beaumont-Hamel. Like, I can't even imagine the emotion that comes with that. Again, such a privilege to be here. Tim, I'm just overwhelmed with emotion and wish that everybody could be here with us today.
20: Tomorrow's also about remembering. Remember that.
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20: Tim Powers in for Vashi. Well, if you are in Ontario and Quebec, you know it's very, very hot, and the weather has been quite the journey. It starts in the day as one thing and ends later. So how are you looking after yourself? What should you be doing? Earlier today, I talked to Dr. Quadro Karamengetang, who is the critical and palliative care physician at the Ottawa Hospital and host of Prevention Over Prescription podcast. Have a listen. Dr. K, welcome to the show. How are you doing on this hot, hot day?
34: Tim, I won't lie. I am doing gloriously, if that's a word. I love this weather. I love the sunshine. I love being able to get outside. So this is Dr. K in his prime.
20: Well, you're far better than me, just for the audience's understanding. Both Dr. K and I are in Ottawa. Ottawa has been hit hard by this heat dome and all the subsequent storms and after effects that have come with this. As Dr. K and I are talking, it's about 38 degrees Celsius going to 46 with the Humidex. And unlike Dr. K, I'm not doing so well. Went for a run yesterday morning, was outside playing baseball with my son, and it took the good out of me. Now, I don't want this all to be about me, Dr. K, but I suspect there's a few other people who are trying to navigate how best to enjoy the warmth while at the same time stay healthy and not get shattered. What do you suggest? What are some good health management tips in this weather?
34: Yeah, this is a good topic for discussion, Tim. And the overarching theme to me is don't try and be a hero on days like this. You got a lot of potential activities you could be doing. You got your kids that you could be playing with. But It's important to be taking breaks. It's important to be well hydrated. And when I say hydration, it's not just water. You also want to think about electrolytes, salt, magnesium, potassium. These are the electrolytes that enhance your hydration and often can make sure you have that. Have to be on a hero on a day like this. If you are in a hot environment and can get a chance to get in a cool air-conditioned location after a certain period of time, that's a nice mix that you could do to not be overwhelmed on a day like this.
20: I was noticing, and you are the scientist of the two of us. I know this from training before, but when I went yesterday morning, you know I'm in reasonably good shape, and I went out. It was 8:30. It always fascinates me on hot days what happens with your heart rate. Even if your pace is slower, which it was, your heart rate will go up. What happens to the heart with most people in and around the environments like we have right now on hot days like this when you're exercising?
34: Yeah, it's a good question. It's kind of like when you have any time in a sauna or on a steam, your heart rate's going to go up because your body is working to try and cool the body. It's also trying to make sure it's getting all the oxygen to the muscles because in some ways you're working your body's working when it's that hot. And so this is why it's so important not to overdo it because this is an added strain. It's like working. It's like this is not a direct comparison, but it's like in some ways working out with or doing a run with a 10-pound vest now because you are having to do that much extra work for your body to maintain its performance. So this is all factors in. So, you know, we've seen it definitely when the few times I've got to work the marathon, the days like this or even cooler, we do see more people coming in, definitely, whether it's heat stroke, whether it's cramping, whether it's injuries, whether it's heart attacks. Like these are the times where people are putting more strain on their body, so it's important to listen to your body, don't push it too hard, and make sure you're well hydrated. And the other thing too, on days like this, Tim, like if you are going to go out, you also want to make sure you're well rested and take time to recover afterwards too.
20: Yeah, the heat can be so totaling, and as you say, anybody spent time in a sauna, when you feel so fatigued afterwards, you kind of have an understanding of why based on what you've described. Hydration breaks, fascinating, because it links to where I'm going next with the conversation. You know you're an athlete. You've no doubt been checking out the World Cup. A lot of ridicule around these hydration breaks that have been happening. But what's the difference for some of those high-performance athletes? And I'm thinking directly, Dr. K, tonight, Toronto, Portugal is going to play Croatia. Ronaldo, one of the world's greatest soccer players, will be on the field. The hydration breaks have been called momentum killers, but on a night like tonight, they would seem to be quite important for these high-performance athletes.
34: I couldn't agree more. I think, remember, these guys have been training under all sorts of conditions. They're the best-trained athletes in the world, so they're more accustomed than you or I to these extreme weather conditions. That being said, if we have an opportunity to make sure that they have an opportunity to perform their best and avoid injury, kind of makes sense to me. But I do hear you about that momentum killer. It's like an ingrained timeout, like you and I have seen it in multiple sports. That appropriately called timeout, that appropriate break that just kind of shifts momentum, it's different. But you know, on a day like this, this would be, I'm sure the athletes are grateful for it.
20: Well, and just staying with that, because and talking to our Toronto audience, those who are lucky enough to get a ticket and those who are going to watch tonight in the FIFA zones and the like are going to be outside. It's going to be hot. It's going to be as hot or hotter in Toronto for the game tonight as it was experienced yesterday. For people who are going to something tonight, who are going to be outside watching things, the same rules apply. And what do you say about alcohol and taking that in on a night like this when you want to be celebratory?
34: Yeah, this is a very good question. So one, if you got any, like a hat or anything that could protect you from the sun exposure, that this will help. A second, if you're in a shaded area, that could also help tremendously. You know, some arenas don't have any shade on certain sides. So just be cognizant if you're walking into that. Third, if you are having some alcohol, think about hydration at the same time. Like, let's be honest, it's not realistic to say don't drink at all. But one of the kind of approaches I often think about is if you're having something to drink, because you're often going to lose more fluid than you're going to retain, just make sure you're piggybacking that with something that's going to hydrate you. So whether it's water, whether it's an electrolyte drink, just anything that's going to continue to allow you to stay hydrated. And just, once again, listen to that body. It's a little bit harder if you're really inebriated, but if you're like most of us, just having a social drink here and there, just be listening to your body. If you're feeling overheated, if you're feeling a little drowsy, take that break. The other component to this, too, is like make sure to eat stuff, too. Like, I think sometimes it could, your appetite might be a little bit suppressed because of all that's going on, but having enough in your stomach, making sure that you're getting a little bit of sugar in there, too, can also help in terms of feeling less exhausted and overwhelmed by the heat.
20: All great advice, Dr. K. You can still have fun in the heat. You just need to be smart. My strategy, I'm getting on a plane and going to Newfoundland tonight. I don't have to worry about heat there, Dr. K. The cool sea breezes will moderate me. Great to chat with you as always, my friend. Thank you.
34: All right. Stay cool, my friend.
20: Yes, stay cool indeed.
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0: tell the doctor about it.
1: Yeah, and then you must applaud them for the courage it's taking to do that. Just one last question. I didn't mean to go deep on the bats, but I am now because this can happen, right? I was at a cottage in North Carolina, and there was a bat in the cottage, and we tried to catch it and get it outside. We eventually did, but what should you do in those circumstances then if you are in a place where there are bats? How do you coax them out without having contact that could be problematic?
0: Yeah, I mean, the best case scenario is that you can open a door and then it just flies out the door, or you open a window and it flies out the window. If it lands and you can get close to it, you can pick it up with a shoebox or in fact, the pot and lid idea is not a bad one. I would wear thick gardening gloves if I were going to do something like that. And, you know, just put it somewhere where it just can't get to anybody. Just take it outside. You don't have to make sure it flies. You don't have to throw it in the air or anything like that. Just move it outside and it should take off on its own.
1: All right, we'll move on, but that's fascinating on so many levels.
0: It is.
1: We'll give fake news a break today because I want to get to this one with the 2.5 minutes we have left. And the pitfalls of calling AI an employee. Oh boy, tell me about this.
0: Well, so this is a thing that's starting to happen. Is a lot of companies want to show that they're on board for AI and that they're AI friendly, and they want their stockholders to know that they're using AI, and so they'll do things like putting AI bots in their org charts and saying like, well, you know, we have an AI robot that is on our HR team. And so that robot is named Scout, and Scout's job is to look at job applications, conduct first round interviews, put forth candidates, and like you treat it like a person. And so you say Scout is handing over this report on who we should hire. And this is, some people did a series of experiments and they just showed that when you do that, people don't take as much accountability in fact-checking the work of Scout because they think of it as a person. So if you say to a person, we had an AI model find a list of employees, they'll be very critical and check that list before they pass it on. But if they think that, you know, Scout did it, this employee that's made of AI, they won't be as critical of it. And so there's a bit of a problem there with them not having the same. I mean, they're like, I believe it's about 18% less likely to find mistakes that it made if they're told it's an AI employee as opposed to just told that it's an AI tool.
1: Next thing, AI employees will be unionizing. They'll have their own labor movement. I mean, joking aside, it's fascinating where this can actually go, right? As we explore and embrace AI. I'll just give you 20 seconds to wrap a bow around this. What should we be doing here, Dan, then?
0: Well, I think the companies are expecting that calling AI an employee is going to have these benefits, that it's going to make people more likely to use it, and that it's going to make people think their company's doing the right thing. And this just shows pitfalls. It doesn't show any advantages to doing that. So don't do that. Don't say that AI is an employee.
1: I will pass that on to many of my younger peers who love AI. Dan, great to chat with you today. Thank you, my friend.
0: Yeah, thank you. I also love AI, but just don't make it my friend. It's not a person.
1: Well, I know I'm talking to the real Dan Riskin, or at least that's what they tell me. So there you go. All right, that is Talk Science to be with our friend Dan Riskin.
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0: that they will be building some new facilities in various parts of the world over the next little while. But also, you can imagine it's not something that will get resolved overnight. You don't just build these things.
1: No.
0: They take years to go from plans to actually producing. So that's one. And then two, the ones that are on the verge of coming on stream, the problem is what they're producing isn't going to be going to companies like Apple. It's going to be going to data center customers because guess what? They can charge them more than they can makers of consumer products. So even as new capacity comes on stream, it isn't going to be going toward things that you and I can buy in a big box store. It's going to be going toward these data centers. So the shortage is expected to last. Even the most optimistic outlooks say not before the end of 2027 will things even begin to turn. More likely 2028 and beyond. Some pessimists are saying 2030 before prices start to come back down to where they used to be, which is really scary because I grew up in a world where technology got cheaper over time. And now I woke up on Thursday and suddenly it was 20% more expensive. And I'm looking around my home office thinking, oh my God, I hope all this stuff lasts because I don't want to be replacing it anytime soon.
1: Yeah, we've gone from bounty to scarcity, and isn't that what this is all supposed to prevent? And never mind the whole physical footprint that data centers need and what that's going to do and the NIMBYism we will see around that, rightly so. All right, that was my quick editorial. Let's move to Australia. We've talked a lot about Australia. Now, they toughened the kids, though they have toughened the kids' social media ban, doubles potential penalties for tech firms. Tell us about that.
0: Yeah, government's not very happy with so the original maximum fine for tech companies like Meta and Google and Snap and TikTok, if they didn't comply with the law, it was $49.5 million. They've doubled Australian dollars. They've doubled that to $99 million, about $70 million in real dollars. And essentially the reason they're saying is that the law as it stands is not working, and it isn't working. They're blaming the social media companies. They're saying they're not doing enough, and they want to require them to prove what they are doing to keep under 16-year-olds from getting an account. By some estimates, the latest data shows that 85% of kids in the age range targeted by the law are still using those very same social media platforms 6 months in. So it isn't working. And the tech companies they know this, but they're not doing anything about it. And they want them, they have something called the eSafety Commissioner in Australia. And that's the regulatory agency that has the power to enforce. They're giving them the power to force these tech companies to show specific evidence of what they're doing to stop kids from getting an account. How are they preventing the workarounds? In some cases, kids are using selfies that they're borrowing from other people, or they're running them through AI engines, or they're using virtual private networks, all sorts of technical tricks that they, of course, share online to bypass the age gating, the age verification systems. Clearly, the technology isn't working, and something's got to give.
1: Just related to this, and we got about a minute and a bit for it. Are any of these social media bans, we now have one in Canada, as you know, or evolving one in Canada, we've got Australia, we have other jurisdictions, we have subnational jurisdictions doing this. Are you seeing any evidence in the tech world that the big players, the Metas, the Googles, are listening or looking to adapt and become more brand friendly to government regulation?
0: No. In fact, for example, Reddit in Australia, they're suing the Australian government, trying to overturn the law. They're saying it violates their free speech. So these companies are not taking it lying down. They're pushing back as hard as they can. They're not being good corporate citizens. They're behaving in a way that suggests they will fight to the death to protect their business, even if it means putting kids in danger. So no, they're not interested in keeping kids safe. They're not, certainly not in Australia, certainly not here. And I don't think anybody believed before the ban went into effect that it was going to work. And now we have empirical evidence, actual data that shows that is exactly the case. And that's something for Canada to probably keep in mind as we move forward with our own proposal to sort of learn from the Australian experience and get tough on these companies right out of the gate. Don't wait for the data to come back. We already know it's not going to work, and we know that they're going to fight it.
1: Yeah, you start with the tough love and you keep applying it until you actually get a solution.
0: Exactly.
1: Apparently,
0: treat them like toddlers. That's right. Treat them like toddlers. Maybe it'll work. Who knows?
1: Well, we never treat you like one. Always great to have you, buddy. Thank you. You have a good Canada Day.
0: Appreciate it, Tim. You as well.
1: All right. That's our friend Carmi Levy, tech journalist and analyst.
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3: 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Shower. 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

0: Show.
1: Well, I hope everybody had a happy Canada Day. I hope everybody celebrated in all the ways that we should celebrate. And I'm just going to say something. We'll move on from this. I'm tired of politicians telling me that I have to celebrate and reflect. No, I'm not going to reflect on Canada Day. I'm going to celebrate, full stop. That's it. That's what I do. There are other days to reflect. I normally reflect when I've done something wrong. But on Canada Day, I'm celebrating Canada. And I'm possibly with a drink in my hand. I'm not reflecting. It's just not part of my makeup on Canada Day. And that's all I want to say about that. Let's move back to FIFA. Happy FIFA, guys. Happy FIFA Intrepid. Happy FIFA Joy.
2: Happy FIFA.
3: Happy FIFA Amy. And happy FIFA to Amy.
1: So the final match is taking place in Toronto. After that, everything moves, I believe, to the United States, right? These early matches, co-hosted in Mexico and
3: there's one more match to be played in Vancouver after. So there's two more, actually, in entirety.
1: And what a match it is. It's Portugal versus Croatia. When I say Portugal, people are like, well, but then when you say Cristiano Ronaldo, then you appreciate he's arguably the most famous and one of the most talented athletes still competing today. Right? I think that's a fair thing to say.
3: It is a fair thing to say.
1: And Toronto has a more than decent Portuguese population. And a lot of people always say
3: it's large.
1: It's large. And may I say, for the record, one of the best restaurants still to this day in Toronto is a Portuguese restaurant. Chiado.
3: Okay.
1: And I will say this. It is a great restaurant to go to if your boss is picking up the tab.
3: You know, you have an amazing ability to turn any story into something with food, to a restaurant,
1: my eyes were open to the culinary delights of Portugal with every time I've gone to a restaurant. And then, of course, when I discovered the Portuguese custard cake thingies.
3: Yeah. And what's the spice for the chicken?
1: Peri-peri.
3: Peri-peri.
1: Yeah.
3: That's it. Yeah.
1: Nando's.
3: Very good.
1: Okay, anyway, lots to love about Portugal is my point. And, okay, so I was impressed by that. I had no idea the impact that Ronaldo coming to Toronto would have on the city. It wasn't an arrival. It was an awakening. And the Gardner... for those of you who are not from Toronto, the Gardner is sort of the above ground highway on the south part, like right by the lake that connects those east west. It was a parking lot, and not for the reasons it's normally a parking lot, just because people just chose to hang out in the park on the highway on the off chance that they would see a covered bus with smoked out windows. Actually, we have one of those people with us here, Joy.
2: Yes.
1: Explain the choices that you made that day.
2: So yesterday, there were two instances. While I was coming back from somewhere, while I was coming back to home, I was on the 427, another expressway, where there are people on their bikes, Harley Davidson, all the sort of amazing bikes.
3: Okay, bottom line.
2: Doing a rally.
3: You hung out at the side of the road waiting to see.
2: Not side of the road. I was moving with the traffic wherever they were going. And after the entire parade got over, I exited to the nearest one and went back home.
1: So, okay, so there's a
3: you
1: couple...
3: You chose to be in traffic.
2: No, yeah, oh, yes, 100%.
1: Yes, he chose to be a bit...
3: Lord.
1: Do you see what he's doing? He is, in his mind, he wasn't in traffic. He was in a parade.
2: Yes.
1: And who doesn't love a parade?
3: Me, when I'm in traffic.
1: Oh, I'm not a big parade guy either.
3: Yeah.
1: We are
3: looking at Joy...
1: Like coordinated foot
3: in
1: traffic.
3: In different ways today.
2: Yeah. Okay, I didn't have to be anywhere. I wasn't getting late. So what's the problem?
1: No, there's no problem at all. I have super respect for super fans. I'm just trying to understand the rationale. I'm not taking the piss. I'm being honest.
3: I am.
1: Yeah, well, yeah, that's because you judge so much. I sound like I judge people a lot because I'm loud, but you judge far worse than I
3: do. Joy is going to get it in the break.
1: Yeah.
3: Okay.
1: So let's talk about this. Like, where does this rank? I was not around for Beatlemania. I've been at a lot of TIFF events. I, of course, was part of the massive success of Canadian Idol. You're supposed to insert laugh track there. this, by all accounts, was different.
3: We had BTS here.
1: Yeah, maybe BTS.
3: No.
1: What about, did Did
3: Taylor Swift was here?
1: One Direction did One Direction ever come?
3: No. If they did, I don't remember. Yeah, and Taylor Swift.
1: But Taylor Swift was here. But she also people had tickets to go see her in a coordinated fashion. And there was also, she also had these outdoor viewing parties that people could participate in as well. So that made it so that, like, you were going to see her when you were going to see her.
3: It was also over a week.
1: Yeah.
3: So it was out.
1: Yeah.
3: And they changed the name of the street. There was mania, Taylor Swift mania.
1: That was mania.
3: Condensed.
1: This is chaos.
3: Oh, I don't even know what this is.
1: But you hear the joy in Joy's voice. Like, he's genuinely, genuinely happy to have participated in this parade in his own mind. It's kind of a beautiful thing. It's kind of a beautiful thing. If we're gonna close out FIFA in this city, like, let it go out with a bang. And it went out with a bang. And the match hasn't even happened.
3: But describe this. He drove in. And they shut down the highway so the buses could get through. Very coordinated fashion.
1: That's been par for the course.
3: Yeah, but people, I was on the other highway in the other part of the city when Croatia came in. Nobody screaming and blocking roads.
1: Not every team is created equal. Not every superstar is created equal.
3: No, but people were on the highways and the sideways.
1: They were climbing barricades. They were sprinting behind SUVs.
3: Did you see him when he got to his hotel downtown?
1: Yeah.
3: Thousands of people behind barricades.
1: Yeah.
3: Thousands.
1: Yeah. Yeah, but
3: he went out onto the balcony like Michael Jackson in Paris when he held up a blanket, or like the Pope.
1: Yeah.
3: Or the Pope in the Vatican City.
1: Yeah. Yeah.
3: That's what it looked like.
1: Yeah, of course it did. Of course it did, because this city's got the FIFA, and the only cure
3: is Ronaldo.
1: Is Ronaldo. Yeah. Anyway, we've got what's this conspiracy theory? Oh no, this is what I want to ask you guys. So, yes, in this conspiracy theory.
3: But actually, just to explain more of this, of the Ronald chaos, look at the prices of the tickets for the game that are left today.
1: Yes, they're pretty high. So we got 4,500, 8,700. Look, this is...
3: People are selling their tickets, and they're getting this kind of money.
1: This is the market forces at work. And there you go. So I'm learning something new every day. And earlier today, I saw this tweet... about these African teams ultimately lost to European teams in the 86th minute. Unlucky timing for the Ivory Coast, blah, blah, blah. But the expression used is they conceded at the 86th minute. So I came in with a question to Drolet, what does conceding in the 86th minute mean? It's a pretty specific question. I'm expecting a specific answer. I know less today and less now than I did before. After the explanation that Drolet gave me. So can you or Joy explain what conceding in the 86th minute means?
3: Well, it's one of these soccer terms, as opposed to giving up a goal or whatever it is. They say, well, they conceded a goal. And they didn't concede it. It's not like they were there like, oh, geez, here we go.
1: I see. So the game was tied.
3: The game was tied, and they gave up a goal.
1: And they gave up a goal.
3: Yeah.
1: They conceded a goal. That's all.
3: Yeah, that's it.
1: I thought it meant we're conceding, we're waving the white flag in the 86th minute because we're losing by too much.
3: No. Nobody is putting up any flag. This is just the term that they use. So in three games, European teams like Norway, England, and Belgium all came back and scored these key goals in the 86th minute, which is FIFA is all about conspiracies. Sports is, people love conspiracies. There's a conspiracy. This is it. How could three games?
1: Yeah.
3: Three matches.
1: Three whole matches.
3: Three matches. Think about it. All in the 86th minute?
1: What are the chances that somebody scored during a game?
3: All at the same minute.
1: In the same minute.
3: In the same minute.
1: Not at the same time.
3: No, in the same minute.
1: It's crazy that it's
3: a script
1: during the game.
3: There could be a script.
1: Yeah, highly, highly doubt it. Hey, well, talking about following a script, the biggest wedding of the year is taking place this weekend in New York City. Taylor Swift and Travis Kelce are getting married apparently at Madison Square Garden. We're going to be talking with somebody on the ground in New York City to find out what's going on in the city that never sleeps. That's next on the Ben Mulready Show.
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1: I love Taylor Swift, and I'm happy she found love. It's as simple as that. I don't care what anyone says. Yes, I'm a 50-year-old man. Yes, I still wear the bracelets that my daughter and I got last summer during the Eras tour. Don't care. I'm going to wear them forever. I told her I'd wear them until they fell off. They haven't fallen off yet. And I'm keeping them. And hopefully they'll stay on forever, much like the love between Taylor Swift and Travis Kelce, which apparently is going to be official this weekend at Madison Square Garden in New York City. Joining us to discuss is national correspondent for News Nation, Jessica Kartalia. Jessica, welcome to the Ben Mulrooney Show. Thanks for joining us.
15: Hi, thanks so much for having me. Okay. Yeah, it's all the talk.
1: So It is when we first heard that this wedding was going to be taking place at Madison Square Garden, I think a lot of us kind of shook our heads, maybe thought it was a little weird to be doing it in an arena. But then we thought, no windows, secure area, and you can pretty much dress the place any way you want. What are you hearing right about this event that maybe other people don't know yet?
7: Yeah, so we have the same thought. You know, it is. The last time we were here, we were covering the Knicks. It's not the most romantic of wedding locations, to be sure. But yeah, I guess you can kind of deck it out however you want. The couple's expected to host their wedding tomorrow night, with festivities starting tonight. So we're expecting a rehearsal dinner this evening. But Ben, the most important part to all of this is that nothing has been publicly confirmed by Swift or Kelsey. So as you can imagine, all of this is hearsay, but it's all anybody can talk about. This week, you know, here in the U.S., we're celebrating America's 250th birthday. We have the 4th of July. We have people scaling the Empire State Building. But yet, Travis and Taylor, all the rage. Still, there are signs that things are definitely happening here. So we're right outside of MSG now. Trucks are going in and out. They're carrying, all different kinds of food. We saw a big thing about with lobsters on the side. Also, decor. There's all these rumors that perhaps it's going to look like a castle inside of there. They showed them rolling out a red carpet. Then apparently it was too soon, so they rolled it back up. But, you know, here at MSG, there are tunnels getting in, so they never actually have to get out in public, I guess, unless you want to be seen. So in that regard, it's incredibly private.
1: Yeah, that makes a lot of sense. But the way I figure it, look, that both of them have lived their lives very publicly, and she especially has a fan base that goes beyond fandom. I mean, there's a real emotional connection, and people have followed her, and the love that her fans have, I think, is a real love, which means I think that the fans at some point are going to expect some sort of confirmation. And I don't know that they put this much effort into keeping something hidden. I don't think you do it just for privacy when you're living that sort of life. At some point, there will be official photographs, an official video. What do you think?
7: All right. Absolutely. I absolutely agree with you. We think that this could be something for the fans. If you're Taylor Swift and you are marrying Travis Kelce, and they just announced her net worth of, $2 billion, right? She has this incredible place in Rhode Island, which is not too far from here. They could literally fly all their wedding guests anywhere in the world if they wanted to and have a private wedding. My prediction is that they're going to open this up and do something for the public. They have said that in lieu of wedding gifts, they would love to have people make donations to charities, and they just announced that they've donated some $26 million to charities here around the U.S.
1: Wait, hold on. Jessica, you're saying that the guests for the wedding have been asked to donate to charity, and they've been able to rustle together $24 or $26 million for charity?
7: $26 million. Now, whether that's all from guests is, to be determined. However, in the last week, they've donated to all of these different charities here in the U.S. So everyone's kind of wondering, did the wedding already happen? Did these all come in early? But that's a significant amount. And the fact of, the timing. So, of course, how everybody tries to read the tea leaves and all of her, Easter eggs that she has and her concert and her jewelry and everything that she does. And you're exactly right. You go to one of her concerts and it's unbelievable, just the camaraderie and the feeling that everybody has. So people feel like she's family. So the idea that she's getting an entire arena set up, they have permits around Madison Square Garden in the middle of Manhattan, so that the roads will be all blocked off. And, there's all this fencing around, very similar to what we see if there's a major sporting event here. I can't imagine that she's not going to have fans participate in some way, or perhaps they broadcast it. Who knows what they're going to do.
1: The mayor?
7: Yeah, so the mayor and then the police commissioner here in New York City spoke about it a little bit yesterday. They said, they're prepared. It's a private event. But again, they won't get specific on anything.
1: Right.
7: But there are, like I said, there's fencing up all around here of road closures in place that's supposed to begin later this afternoon and then carry on until Saturday afternoon.
1: And how many of your fellow members of the press, even though there hasn't been any confirmation, how many of you are there doing hits throughout the weekend?
7: Hundreds. I mean, you should see the whole, it looks like a major sporting event, and it's about 95 degrees. I know it's hot where you guys are too, but it is so unbelievably hot here this weekend. And like I said, we have so much going on here. So for the concept of them closing down streets in the middle of New York City is just unfathomable. So a lot of people are actually skeptical that they are going to do it here. Again,
1: it is weird.
7: Not too far. Yeah, so Cosmopolitan magazine saying that MSG may be part of the event, not necessarily the place where the ceremony happens, or maybe they have a party. Us Weekly also just reporting that maybe this is the place where everyone meets, because they all allegedly had to sign these NDAs that they wouldn't talk about the wedding at all. Mm. So perhaps all of the guests are coming here, and and then they're gonna go somewhere. So, producer and I were sitting here talking and saying, what if they, get on the Madison Square Garden is right next to Penn Station. What if they get on a train and they take everyone out to the Hamptons? You know, we're all laughing about all these different theories.
1: So what would happen? What would you do if you found out that the celebrities had gotten in a tunnel and secreted their way onto a private train? What would News Nation do in that moment?
7: Right. Probably try to find a way to get us out on the train. But, in this business, and as a journalist, you're not supposed to report incorrect information or hearsay or rumors, right? And we verify our sources. In this case, there's nothing. I mean, the publicists will not say anything. Yeah. And to imagine something of this magnitude being so silent, it's just crickets around.
1: Now,
7: it'll be interesting to see what happens.
1: I'm talking with Jessica Cartaglia from News Nation. We're talking about Taylor Swift and Travis Kelce. And will they or won't they? Not about will they or won't they get married, but will they or won't they get married at Madison Square Garden? It's entirely possible that this is a big distraction. It's a misdirection from something else. But if I've been convinced that for the past week and a half, there has been a very small but determined journalist in a closet somewhere in Madison Square Garden. He hid there quietly during the Knicks celebrations when nobody would notice. He taped a bag to his inner thigh, and he's eating protein bars, and he's waiting for his scoop.
7: Somebody will get the scoop on this. Yeah. The one thing I will say, and there's a lot of frustration too, where people are like, really? This is a little obnoxious. The Atlantic just did this big article about it. Like, come on, guys. This week of all weeks. And, it's Michael Rubin rescheduling his party. He's fanatics. He does this big party out in the Hamptons, the white party, and he had to reschedule his 4th of July party and blah, blah, blah. Everyone's going, this is ridiculous. But the fact that they donated $26 million.
1: Yeah, that's hard. Yeah, it's hard.
7: Is just a really cool side of this. Well, I did not like her, I know?
1: Exactly. Well, listen, I love love, especially as it relates to this woman. I want her to find love. I want her to have love. I want her to sing about love. So here's hoping that this is the fairy tale that she deserves. And I thank you, Jessica Cartaglia, for joining us. And I hope that if it happens, it happens soon so that you can get out of the heat.
7: If it happens, I'll call you guys back. You'll be the first to know.
1: Thanks, Ben. I appreciate it. Thank you so much. All right. When we come back, we are talking with the National Association of Career Colleges. Despite all the talk, is Canada's workforce moving at the speed of paperwork?
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1: Well, you know how they say a chain is only as strong as its weakest link? Well, you could make that argument for a lot of things. In a lot of cases, it's talking about the weakest link in an org chart, in a company. Well, we're learning now that the regulatory system in this new AI economy could be that weak link. It could be the choke point that slows things down to such a point that Canada misses out on a number of opportunities. And to talk about this, we're joined by Michael Stangster. He's the CEO of National Association of Career Colleges. Michael, welcome to the Ben Mulrooney Show.
26: Ben, thanks for having me.
1: So in this AI world, employers are desperate for skilled workers. We know a couple of things about skilled workers, especially in the early part of their career. They want to get while the getting's good, and they are willing to travel and move if there are greener pastures elsewhere. The expression that I was reading is AI job postings have doubled in a year and Canada's workforce system is still moving at the speed of paperwork. Is that the concern, that if we can't unburden our pipeline, we're going to lose these people?
26: Well, let me give you a quick moment on the group I organize. I represent the National Association of Career Colleges. We're training institutes, about 550 across Canada, the train and retrain workers in this country to get into jobs, mostly into second careers, third careers, or retraining while on the job. So that's the frame to which I wrote a piece recently about the need to take a look at our immigration, our regulatory system. It's based on a report that just came out from our partner, CompTIA. And we're really focused on trying to make sure that we build a system in this country, a well-funded regulatory system, because we're regulated by the provinces, because we're doing education, we're training people, and they're investing their money. But we want to make sure that we build a regulatory system that's well-tooled up to ensure that we can adjust these programs and move quickly and adapt quickly. Part of that is the immigration system as well, making sure we're immigrating in the right kind of individuals to this country that are ready to train, ready to work. And we make sure when they get here, they have a chance to be successful. So we jokingly say the paperwork's not keeping up with AI. It's not. And we have great regulators in this country that we work with, but they don't always have the tools in which to move as fast as the programs. We get a program approved for AI training in this country, and it's out of date once it's approved.
1: Yeah.
26: We're already updating and updating and updating. So that's one of the things that we've been chatting about with governments across Canada.
1: And how receptive are they? Like, for example, if you could give me sort of an example of where the system is today. You referenced the immigration system, but walk me through the high level red flags with our regulatory system that you and your organization are calling for the government to address.
26: Well, here's one of them. It goes right back to a debate that just went on in this country around student aid.
1: Yeah.
26: Where we talked about some grant changes that went on in some of the provinces and at the federal government level. We believe vehemently that a student should choose the education path they want. If they want to go to a community college or a polytechnic or a university, that makes sense for them, and that's going to get them the outcomes they want. But if they want to take a six-month program or a one-year program to retrain and get back to work because they're a single mom,
1: yep,
26: or they're a newcomer to this country who want to contribute, we believe that should be part of the regulatory regime. Student choice should drive the student aid system, not the other way around. And that's one of the things that we're working with governments. We just saw a change this week in Ottawa where they've gone back and agreed that there are four two-year grants on the federal level that needed to be reinstituted around paramedics, dental hygiene, early childhood educators, and nursing, because we have massive needs. We want to build a system that's built on the workforce we need in this country, that rewards people that are studying in those jobs that we need, those employees we need. So that's one of the main things. And we talk a little bit about the regulatory system, about program approvals. So in most provinces, our programs and our colleges have to be approved from start to finish on programs, on the facilities, on equipment by the provincial government. And we support that. We argue, let's invest in the economic infrastructure, which is those regulators that can be there and make sure they move fast and approve programs and approve institutes so we can retrain people and get them to work.
1: I mean, look, you seem to have a very clear vision of what we have to do and the barriers we need to eliminate. But you're talking about multiple levels of government and removing regulation. Those are like removing regulation on a good day is hard. Government regulation with multiple levels of government. What's the timeline that you're asking for here? Because I could see this dragging on for a decade.
26: And we understand that. And in many cases, we're not asking to remove regulation. We're asking that the teams get tooled up so they can tackle it. On the student grant issue, it's a very basic one. They made a change and we got a chance to go back and they've set up an exemption process. So we've actually seen success that came out on Tuesday afternoon from the federal government to change a regulation backwards. So we're very pleased with that. They listen to our members. They listen to employers. So I'm an optimist at heart. I've been working with government for 30 years. I love the institutions I'm representing. We're going to keep advocating in front of government to make sure we get the system in place so we can take care of the learners we have.
1: Are we interesting? Oh, sorry. Go on.
26: Go ahead, Ben. Sorry.
1: Well, I was going to ask, I was going to ask as a sort of an example, I know that in the last election campaign, I believe the Poilievre Conservatives want to have some sort of, I think they called it the blue check program, that if you had been a professional in a different country that, they would fast track your ability to to do that thing, either doctor or nurse or architect or engineer in Canada. And, you know, that never seemed like a conservative specific idea to me. So I thought, oh, I'm sure the Liberals will do their own version of that as well. Is that something we've seen any movement on? Because we have a dearth of nurses, we have a dearth of doctors, and we also have a whole bunch of them who are delivering food on Uber.
26: Yeah, there's no doubt that's a goal across the whole sector of post-secondary education, of finding ways to make sure we can get those people into the roles where they can contribute in this country. Our organization is focused on retraining Canadians. Yeah. In the recent international student crisis that went on a couple of years ago, we had about 4.5% of the students. We weren't a major player in that. We think we have a role to play to bring people over who can train quickly for jobs that are going to make an impact in this country. And then they can be successful while they're here and as they stay and they become Canadian. So we think we have a role to play. But we're not playing in that recertification sector at the career college level. Our programs are shorter, usually less than a year, 9 months, different kind of crew of people.
1: Yeah, because what I noticed a while ago, I know that in Ontario there was a push. You know, you talked about the push pull incentivizing those who want to go into professions that we know our economy is going to need. But there's also the requirement to allow them the freedom to study other things if they want. So what's the happy medium between that push and pull?
26: It's a really good question. On our level at the career college sector, we tend to train for employment. Train for that outcome. We've seen some great programs.
1: Yeah,
26: the federal government has introduced some loans and grant forgiveness for students who train and go work in rural communities as personal support workers, as nurses. We think that's the kind of pathway that really works well. Targeted training dollars that also assist those communities that really struggle to get those workers. Newcomers to this country tend to float to a community where their other community members are from or live. And we think we'd like to see more of those kind of programs that support rural development.
1: Well, I appreciate when a group like yours has a clear vision and also has solutions that they want, that they will suggest. So it's not just screaming from the rafters. And I do believe that when ideas like yours are brought to the fore and they're taken seriously, the outcome for all of us is better. So Michael Sangster, CEO of National Association of Career Colleges, thank you very much for joining us and come back anytime.
26: Ben, I appreciate the time and love the show.
1: Thank you very much. All right, we're going to take a break. When we come back, I'm joined by David Cooper, the host of The Late Show with David Cooper. And I've got a couple of things we want to talk about, including the negative effects of your phone and your obsession with your phone on your kids.
0: So, talking about Ricky Ratchets, guess when Rick bought his first used car?
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0: 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Either way, that's 40 years ago.
2: 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Think he'd buy mine?
0: Probably.
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3: Very excited to be joined again by a great friend of the show, the host of The Late Show, David Cooper. David, welcome.
4: Oh, the last show, but it's later than your show. Thanks for having me.
3: I was trying to do a thing to play off of last week where it was the best show with David Cooper.
4: Oh.
3: Yeah, so that's on me. That's on me. I'll own that. I will take the L. I'll take the L. Hey, are you anywhere near Madison Square Garden?
4: Yeah, not too far. Maybe like 4 or 5 train stops away. Yeah.
3: What are you thinking about this? We're not going to spend the whole time on this, but the Taylor Swift, Travis Kelce wedding, right? That it's supposedly taking place there. What do you think? Is that a thing, or do you think it's a misdirection and she's going to be doing it somewhere?
4: I'm still angry I didn't get a ticket.
3: Well, you don't know. You should go check Will Call. Check Will Call.
4: I don't think it's tickets. You know, I did say to my girlfriend earlier today, I was like, who throws a wedding at MSG? To that, she just responds, Taylor Swift. What do I think of it? Yeah, it's opulent. From a billionaire who flies private jets. I think she owns 2 of them. She's one of the highest profile celebrities maybe on the planet. I'm not surprised. Yeah. I might do the same thing if I were her, to be honest.
3: Yeah. But look at it. We thought around here, there's no windows. There's a massive tunnel system that allows you to get in and out with nobody seeing you. It's a secure location. They have the ability. They got big kitchens and stuff like that to stage massive events and scaffolding like in a theater. So you can make that place look anywhere you want. So it kind of could be to me, the weirdest part is she's doing it pretty close to America's 250th birthday.
4: Well, what's more important to the people in this country, 250 or Taylor Swift's first marriage? Side note.
3: Yes.
4: Oh, well, you can answer the question.
3: Taylor Swift's happiness is at the top of my list. I want her to be happy. I want her to find whatever she needs in her counterpoint of a Travis Kelce. I want to be not her first marriage. I want to be her one and only.
4: It's just as the Declaration, the U.S. Declaration of Independence says, life, liberty, and the pursuit of Taylor Swift's happiness.
3: Correct. Okay, let's move on to an interesting story. Like, look, we all know about the negative impacts of phones, our cell phones. And I always talk about, like, I think we should absolutely, there should be a ban on cell phones in across education from grade, you know, from the beginning all the way to grade 12. Because
4: we agree.
3: Because a phone is designed to work completely counterintuitively to what the goals of a teacher are. A teacher wants it for you to think deliberately and regulate your emotions and have honest conversation and work in groups. All of that is destroyed by the phone, and there's 30 phones in a class for every teacher. So it makes sense. I understand the negative problems there. We haven't done a lot of studies into the negative impacts of a phone in the household. Like when a parent has their phone, apparently the negative impact is on the kid.
4: Yeah, I on my show earlier in the week, and you can download the Last Show podcast to listen to it, I spoke to kind of an eccentric psychologist. I was surprised there weren't more studies studying parents who are always on their phone, glued to their phones, never give their kids attention. And when they do, it's only half attention. Yeah. I was surprised there weren't more studies about that and the impact it has on kids. Of course, this eccentric psychologist did do that study, and it found it's abysmal that kids who have parents always on their phone have something called insecure attachment, like worried about their relationships all the time. It has really negative impacts on children. So parents, it's not that you can't use your phone. Yeah. It's that when you tell your kid you're going to pay attention to them, actually do it.
3: Yeah.
4: Say, honey, just a minute. I got a bid for these new sweatpants on eBay. I'm going to pay attention to my phone. But in 1 minute when I'm done, I'm going to give you my full attention. You actually have to do that or you'll mess up your kids.
3: Well, I think so. Look, my dad had a job that required a lot of his attention. But when he was around, I knew that I had his attention. Heck, I knew I had his attention even when he wasn't there. Like this, I couldn't get away with stuff. And what I found, I don't know how you feel, but when you think back of your childhood, I believe the mind.

0: mind edits your memories? Because I don't,
1: yes.
0: I don't have memories of being alone as a child. I have memories of being with my mom, with my dad and my mom. I remember those times because when my dad was around, he was around. And so it's not necessarily only about quantity or quality, but if you have a short amount of time with your kid, then yeah, give them 100%.
1: My parents, I was one of four, the youngest, and I was an accident. For some reason, they decided to tell me that, but that's a conversation between me and my psychiatrist. Yeah. I was alone a lot as a kid, yeah. And I remember it. And as a result, I've grown up and handled it in a mature way by becoming a radio show host. Mm. That's my journey.
0: Yeah, this
1: is parents that aren't available. The old way of doing it was ignoring them. The new way is fubbing or phone snubbing, always being on your phone. It's something to think about, and it does have a negative impact on kids. That's what we've learned
0: from the
1: study.
0: Well, we've also, like, the studies also show that never before have parents spent more time with their kids. Like, with men, I think men, it's like triple the amount of time that our dad spent with us. Moms is like twice as much time, but they were already spending more time with them to begin with. But again, if you're there and you're scrolling on your phone while you're pushing the kid on the swing, the time is there, but if your heart's not in it, then what the heck are you doing?
1: Here's what I want to know, because I have a cat that is very insecurely attached. When we leave, he wails. He always wants to be around us. If I'm cooking and he wants to jump on the counter and I lock him in the other room for a minute so he doesn't burn himself, he freaks out. Is it because I'm on my phone when I'm spending time with my cat and I have phone snub? Does this apply to cats is my question.
0: I think it does. I mean, my dog is, she's a needy, needy little bee. And she is.
1: Get off the phone, Ben. Get off the phone.
0: And I don't know, like, I don't know if your cat is like my dog, but she wins every staring contest. And she feels, she's in tune with when I'm not the best version of myself, and she will not leave my side. So if I'm not feeling well or if something's off, she's around. And I think a lot of those moments happen when I'm on my phone. So she'll start staring.
1: We're messing up our children, Ben.
0: Yeah, like, put the phone down, Ben. I think in my mind, she probably calls me dad. But put the phone down because it's not leading you to be in a good mood because I can sense it.
1: Yeah, I got to be nicer to my cat. He's a good boy.
0: And your cat will burn himself on the stove?
1: Yeah. He enjoys lighting himself on fire. He does it with candles. He does it with the stove. It's one of his hobbies. He doesn't have survival instincts. Let's just put it that way.
0: Yeah, he's a house cat.
1: Yeah. I mean, he wouldn't last 5 minutes out on the streets here in New York. There are rats that carry shanks on the street that are rougher than him.
0: If I left my door open and an army of squirrels just ran by, my dog would not leave the front door because she knows that the world will kill her. If I'm not there.
1: Yeah, okay.
0: Yeah, like this, then that said, like, squirrels, that's her jam. But
1: good thing we weren't on our phones raising children, Ben. We've only messed up animals.
0: No, yeah, just
1: this
0: a few
1: study is something
0: there.
1: We can learn from.
0: How much time do you spend on your phone? And do you have apps that you use regularly that you think are good, a good way to spend your time?
1: Yeah, I'm not so bad with the TikTok, the Instagram, the social media like other people. Yeah. I like it, but I'm not addicted to it. But for me, it's like Reddit, news websites, and then YouTube. I can get in the YouTube hole, Ben.
0: Hell yeah, 100%. But have you heard about this new app that apparently mimics TikTok, but instead, as you scroll through, it gives you bits and pieces of news articles and books so that you get that dopamine hit? But you're reading the equivalent of two books a month, apparently, if you use it regularly.
1: No, but thank you for telling me about it. Yeah. I love that. And I listen to audiobooks anyway, rather than reading the text.
0: Yeah, I have not downloaded it myself, but there's a big promotional push on it right now. And I mean, even if it's bad, how bad can it be, right?
1: Yeah, I mean, it's no worse than the garbage that these creators on TikTok, some of them are posting. Some of them are great.
0: Oh,
1: maybe
0: you're
1: one of them. But
0: I'm
1: you know.
0: You don't like it when they do the finger thing on the... on the cup and that, like, I don't. Oh my God.
1: Are you talking about ASMR when they make the noises that are supposed to be relaxing?
0: I don't know what the appeal is. Like, if I see another, I get it. You've made crispy air fried chicken. You don't need to demonstrate how crispy it is by running your knife over it. I get it.
1: Yeah.
0: Like, we're past that now. We're past that.
1: People love that stuff. It's bizarre. Ben, I'll be on The Last Show tonight at 7 p.m. in Toronto where you're at.
0: Now it is The Last Show.
1: Yeah. But we do it every day. It's not the last.
0: Not the last show ever. Gotcha.
1: Yeah.
0: All right. David Cooper, always a pleasure. Thank you so much, my friend.
1: Thanks, Ben.
0: And Edmonton, thank you for joining us on this Thursday. That means we got one day left this week. So let's come on back tomorrow and hit it out of the park. All right. When we come back, every now and then, a little bit of sanity from the bench in Canada. A judge actually looks at the lay of the land and dispenses, what's the word? Justice. That's next.
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1: From the National Newsroom of the Canadian Press, I'm Lisa Laporte. Charlottetown, Moncton, Halifax, and St. John all recorded record temperatures for July 3rd. Environment Canada says temperatures soared across the Maritimes yesterday, breaking some records that had been in place for more than 100 years. The BC Nurses Union says it will picket Vancouver General Hospital on Tuesday, 5 days after members voted in favor of a strike. The union says essential services will be maintained to protect patient safety, but its province-wide refusal of all non-essential overtime hours and non-nursing duties will continue. The Royal Canadian Air Force and U.S. Air Force will appear together in the skies over Ottawa today to mark the 4th of July.
2: Americans are celebrating the 250th anniversary of the signing of the Declaration of Independence today. Revelers gathered at the official residence of U.S. Ambassador Pete Hoekstra for the annual 4th of July party in Ottawa that will see the jets flying at low altitude. The ceremonial flypast is set for around 6:30 p.m. Eastern. It involves two Canadian CF-18 Hornets flying alongside a pair of American F-35 Lightning II jets. The Defense Department says it's meant to demonstrate the way the two countries routinely work together in the air as part of NORAD, the Binational Continental Defense Command. David Augustine, The Canadian Press.
1: An art exhibit at the Royal Alberta Museum tells tales of death from around the world. But the head of exhibits at Chicago's Field Museum, where the Death, Life's Greatest Mystery exhibit in Edmonton came from, says it's far less morbid than it appears. Jaap Hoekstraeten says displays showcase how different cultures celebrate those who've died and how even animals cherish their species. He says he got the idea to develop the exhibit after his father's death about a decade ago.
3: I just want people to have that conversation earlier than I did in life, you know, to really think about, and for parents to be able to comfortably engage with their kids around a very difficult subject. And so for a museum to be the facilitator with that conversation, I think is a really powerful thing.
1: The exhibit is up until September 7th.
4: The number 5 ranked eater in the world.
1: And Miki Sudo is the female winner of the 2026 Nathan's Hot Dog Eating Contest. Sudo won on Coney Island, New York, after downing 38 and three-quarter hot dogs in 10 minutes. It was her 12th win. Today is Independence Day in the U.S. This is the Canadian Press. In sports, Canada is out of the World Cup after losing 3-0 to Morocco today in the round of 16.
5: The result ends a historic run for Canada in which the national squad nabbed its first point and first win in the men's tournament and earned a spot in the knockout round for the first time. The Moroccans will meet the winner of a round of 16 tilt between Paraguay and France in a quarterfinal matchup in Boston on July 9th. Diana Musina, The Canadian Press.
1: Canada's captain, Alphonso Davies, did not play in the tournament-ending loss after making his first appearance in the round of 32 win over South Africa. The Toronto Blue Jays and Seattle Mariners are at play this hour in the major leagues. The Jays are looking to extend their win streak to 3 games. And Ottawa's Gabriela Dabrowski and partner Luisa Stefani of Brazil have moved on to the women's doubles third round at Wimbledon. From the Canadian Press, I'm Lisa Laporte.
6: Welcome to the Couch Potatoes radio show and podcast. I'm Brett McGarry, and this week I watched a recent season of TV for a second time in as many weeks, and it got me thinking about the importance of good characters. So let's talk about it. Plus,
7: I'm Jeff Braun. The third movie in a very fun mystery series is out on Netflix, and I went back to Pandora. Plus,
6: director Robert Eggers is known for making weird movies, and he's made another one. The trailer came out this week for Werewolf, and it looks amazing. But let's start with what's new in theaters this week, and a warning, This audio might be annoying. I know I got annoyed instantly. Shut up. I can't stand it. It's the Minions. The Minions, Jeff. Do you like the Minions?
7: I love the Minions. There's not a lot of gray area with the Minions. You either like them or you don't. You clearly don't. I enjoy them every time. Every time I have to watch one of those Despicable Me movies, the best part is when the Minions come on. As far as them carrying a whole movie themselves, I mean, that is a lot of Minions.
6: Well, yes, those little creatures from the Despicable Me movies and their own movies. This is the seventh time the Minions will be on big screen. Four Despicable Me movies since 2010, as well as their own prequel in 2015 and another prequel, Minions: The Rise of Gru, in 2022. Gru is the protagonist in the Despicable Me movies, by the way. I can't stand them. Maybe a few seconds at a time, but I just wish they would go away. But they make money, so Hollywood will probably never let them go. And speaking of Hollywood, let's set up this new one.
8: The Minions have become the kings of Hollywood.
9: Good, good. You wrote a monster movie?
6: The movie is described as, this is the rambunctious, ridiculous, and totally true story of how the Minions conquered Hollywood, became movie stars, lost everything, unleashed monsters onto the world, and then banded together to try and save the planet from the mayhem they had just created.
10: I know the perfect monsters for your movie. Just try not to look too delicious.
11: Wait, I want to eat one of these funny-looking yellow guys. Is that okay?
10: Guys, we are not going to destroy the world, nor eat anyone in this room.
11: Huh?
12: Minions and Monsters. Rated PG. Get tickets now.
6: So it's actually getting really good reviews. It's sitting at 89%. Easily the best reviewed of the three Minions movies. The first one was 55%, second one was 70%, and now 89%. And as far as the Despicable Me movies go, the last one, the fourth one, which came out a couple of years ago, was only at 56%. I'm just looking at the other ones here. Despicable Me 3, 58%. Okay, not too good. Despicable Me 2... just going in reverse order here, 75%, and let's just have a peek at the first one, which came out as mentioned back in 2010, 80%, and that one, if memory serves, was kind of a surprise hit. When did you first start watching these movies?
7: That's a good question. I think it might have been the first Minions movie, actually.
6: Okay.
7: Just because we had free passes to it before it opened or something like that. I honestly don't know. I've seen a bunch of them. I don't know which ones I've seen of the Despicable Me's, or I certainly haven't seen them all in order or anything like that. It's just a random family movie night kind of a selection sometimes that we would go with, but the kids are sort of aging out of that now, so yeah. I don't know if I'll ever see Minions and Monsters.
6: Well, the last one, The Rise of Gru, which came out in 2020, or the second last one, I guess, the last prequel, that made almost $1 billion worldwide. It made $940 million. Despicable Me 4 made $972 million.
7: Yeah, that's plenty.
6: Despicable Me made over $1 billion. Let's see, Despicable Me 2, $970 million. The first one made $543 million. But yeah, that movie sort of came out of nowhere and was a surprise hit that had some real legs. And the highest grossing of the series is the first Minions movie from 2015 with $1.15 billion. And I'm sure this is going to make a ton of money. But yeah, all the reviews I've read say that this is funny and it's heartwarming and it's the best, at least of the Minions movies. And perhaps this will end up being the best one of the entire series. I don't know that I've seen all the Despicable Me. I remember liking the first two for sure. I think I saw the third and clearly it didn't register. And if I have seen the fourth, then... I don't think I have.
7: There's a very good chance that I've seen the first one once and the third one four times.
6: Really?
7: Yeah. I feel like every time we watch one, it's I think I've already seen this one. It's the same one over and over again. But
6: why does that keep happening? Is that the kids?
7: I guess so. I don't know. That's I wouldn't also be surprised if did a little nap in the middle of them.
13: Yeah, it looks
7: like I know I've seen the beginning and end of Moana at least three times, and I've never seen the middle of it because I keep falling asleep.
13: Oh, really?
7: Yeah.
13: Live-action version of Moana comes out in the next couple of weeks as well. But, yeah, I guess if I want to watch Despicable Me 4, that is on Netflix. And then looks like the other ones are on Crave. Yeah, 2, 3... are definitely on Crave, and the first three are on Crave. The fourth one's on Netflix, and I don't really care where the other Minions movies are because I will never watch them, and I probably will never watch this one either. But there you go. So if you get dragged to see the Minions this weekend, I wish you Godspeed, and hopefully the kids have fun at the very least, and hopefully you have fun too if you're taking your kids. Also out this week, we have Young Washington.
14: I sense a storm looming over the Ohio Territories.
15: I could go there, survey it for you.
16: So you have ambition.
17: Since the Crown sent me to serve, I've yet to have a good experience with a colonist.
15: I look forward to changing your opinion.
14: Much of that territory is unexplored. It's wild, unpredictable, and dangerous.
18: What are you called?
15: George Washington.
13: Before he was the father of a nation, he was a soldier fighting to survive. A single misstep thrusts young George Washington into the center of a global conflict, testing his honor, loyalty, and courage. As alliances crumble and the frontier erupts into war, he must confront not only his enemies, but the man he's becoming. This is the untold story of young Washington. Good cast: Sir Ben Kingsley, Kelsey Grammer, Andy Serkis, Mary Louise Parker, and a guy named William Franklin Miller plays George Washington. And it's sitting at 63%, so not the best reviews, but looks like it could be a decent outing from Angel Studios. And just very quickly, Bron, have you noticed there's a movie that's in the top 10 this week on Netflix called The Vault?
7: Oh, really?
13: Have you seen this?
7: What is that about? A bank?
13: Yeah, it's about a bank robbery. A high-stakes Spanish heist film, but it's not a money heist thing. Like, Money Heist was the television show. This is a movie. And it follows a brilliant engineering graduate recruited to mastermind an impossible break-in at the Bank of Spain. The crew has just 105 minutes to breach the legendary floodable safe while the entire country is distracted by the 2010 World Cup final. Sorry, I was looking at too many things at once here. Although, you know, the World Cup is, some countries might view that like a war. Yeah. Anyway, the reason I bring it up is I think this was a Netflix movie to begin with, and for whatever reason, it's jumped into the top 10.
7: Oh, like, what interesting. I mean, sometimes there's always some sort of weird, just like, here's a nothing movie that went straight to video in 2014 that's a number three movie now. It's like, what?
13: Yeah.
7: That stuff happens all the time, and I don't understand it either.
13: Yeah. I didn't check the release date, but I looked it up and thought, this is a movie from 2021. It looks like, actually, okay, it was released internationally and made almost $9 million at the box office. It stars Freddie Highmore, who plays the
7: good doctor.
13: The good doctor. Thank you. I was trying to remember what the name of the show is. And he was fantastic in that Bates Motel.
7: I was going to say he was on Bates. The psycho thing, right? Yeah.
13: Yeah.
7: Interesting.
13: So anyway, and my buddy who watched it said he really enjoyed it. And that's not normally his wheelhouse. So that might be worth checking out on Netflix if neither of those two movies are your thing. And speaking of Netflix movies, Jeff Braun is going to solve a mystery. You are listening to The Couch Potatoes.
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7: Welcome back to the Couch Potatoes. I'm Jeff. He's Brett. And the third movie in what's a very fun mystery movie series on Netflix came out Canada Day. Millie Bobby Brown stars in Enola Holmes 3.
33: Hello, it's me!
34: Dr. Watson! Why are you pursuing me?
35: It's your brother. Sherlock has been kidnapped.
36: It's a nice day to...
37: It is up to you to find my favorite child.
36: Favorite?
37: Have you met Sherlock?
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7: The movie series is based on a book series called Enola Holmes. The first Enola Holmes came out in 2020, the second in 2022, and now 4 years later we get a third. The first two were great. I gave them each 4 couch cushions out of 5, so I was excited for the third one, and it didn't disappoint. Enola Holmes is the younger sister of Sherlock Holmes, and they're played again by Millie Bobby Brown of Stranger Things fame and Henry Cavill of Superman fame. Familiar names like Watson and Moriarty show up as well in these stories, and they're set in the 18th 1800s like the original Sherlock Holmes was. I don't know how much the budget is for these things, but every cent is up on the screen. It looks great with all the period costumes and production design and whatnot. I'm sure there's a ton of CGI involved as well with the backgrounds and things, and it all looks pretty legit. It's bright and colorful. It's just very alive, and that's really the selling point of this series, is how much life these movies have. Things happen fast. People talk fast. They're always on the move. It's very kinetic, and there's a sense of urgency, and it's hard not to get wrapped up in it all. Like Stranger Things, Millie Bobby Brown sort of grew up throughout the series, going from 16 to 22 years old along the way. She's a woman now, and Enola Holmes 3 starts with her wedding to her longtime beau, Tewksbury. At least it's supposed to, but there's a problem. As we heard in the clip there, Sherlock has gone missing, so the wedding will have to wait. And it's all set on Malta, the small Mediterranean island nation, for reasons that are at first a little puzzling, but it is a nice change of scenery from England or whatever, and the game is quickly afoot. One thing leads to another, and on as these things go. I think the main critique of this third Enola Holmes movie seems to be that the story is kind of too simple, perhaps, and I would probably agree with that. It all of a sudden sort of gets spelled out, and you're like, oh, that's it? Okay. But it also makes enough sense as it bounces around, so it didn't really bother me that much as it was going. And it's all very stylish. They do a good job with these little animations or highlighting something in the frame as Enola discovers clues. They also do a really good job of using quick flashbacks to remind the audience of various story points, flashbacking not only to earlier in the movie, but to the earlier movies as well, because some of the stuff carries over. You could watch this one on its own without seeing the other two, but I would watch the other two first because it's just going to make more sense. They use those devices well. They often use them with a sense of humor. That's one of the other really nice things about these movies, is they do not take themselves too seriously at all. It's a romp, and everyone's in on it. Enola looks right at the camera all the time, like she's Jim in the office, and it's fun. It makes the audience sort of complicit in the action, and it's just all the more engaging. She's great in this. Way more fun than she is in Stranger Things, but I guess that's a given, as Eleven, her character there, was going through a lot of nasty stuff most of the time. So it's nice just to see her be able to, you know, display some of the range she has as an actress. Henry Cavill as Sherlock in a supporting role is fine, as you would expect, as are most of the rest. The real standout is Helena Bonham Carter as their mom. She's an explosives-wielding anarchist and tends to steal every scene she's in. They're just fun mystery adventures. This one maybe isn't as strong as the others in the plotting, but still a good time. And if they can get a couple more out in the next 5 years, I'd be all for it. 3.5 couch cushions out of 5 for Enola Holmes 3 on Netflix. A nice little counter to that Young Sherlock show that was on Prime earlier this year. There's lots of good Sherlock Holmes stuff for younger folks these days.
1: And when you talk about the plotting being a little too simplistic, are we talking about like the mystery itself?
7: Yeah. It was like, oh, that's all we're doing here? Okay, it seemed...
1: Like, did you figure it out?
7: No.
1: Well, before?
7: Not the sort of... I always think, well, that's not the sort of thing you could figure out, but I might just be dumb. So, but I was like, oh, okay, it's going to be that. All right.
1: Okay. So we know Enola Holmes 3, now on Netflix. Jeff Leike, all three of those films. And I want to touch on this as well. There's a trailer that came out this week for a movie that looks really cool. We referenced earlier director Robert Eggers, who has made some weird movies. In 2015, they released The Witch, which I still have not watched. It looked really good at the time, and I really need to get around to that. There was also The Lighthouse. That's a claustrophobic sea paranoia tale. It came out in 2019. Also haven't seen that. And I'm pretty sure every time I ask you this, I know the answer. You have not seen The Lighthouse, correct?
7: No, I wanted to, and I was like, that might be a little too intense for me. I did read the Wikipedia page of the plot, so I know how it goes.
1: Okay.
7: But I was like, and after I read it, I was like, yeah, I probably don't need to watch that. But it's very arty. It's black and white and different aspect ratio, I think, and stuff. So
1: yeah, there was also the Viking movie The Northman, which looked super bloody and violent. And then there was the holiday gothic vampire film Nosferatu, which came out in 2024. And that's the one where they got Bill Skarsgård, who plays Pennywise, the clown, in It, amongst other roles. That's the one where...
7: John Wick 4.
1: Yeah, that's right. He was in John Wick 4. And that particular year, in 2024, he had a bad year. he had two movies that flopped hard, including that Crow.
2: No. Oh, the remake.
1: Yeah, the remake of The Crow, which I still haven't been able to bring myself to watch because it was just trashed, almost universally trashed. But in this, in Nosferatu, he was excellent and totally unrecognizable. And that's the one where he... it's a kind of movie I think you might be able to watch, Jeff. It's not because... I mean, it's kind of scary at times, but it's more about the dread as opposed to outright horror. And there's not really, don't remember anything being gory. And it, too, I think is largely black and white or off color. But yeah, the way he talks is something like, I want you to stay tonight. Your journey is in peril.
2: His brother was like the main sexy vampire on True Blood.
1: That's right.
2: So these Skarsgårds, they're vampiric, except for the dad, who's an Oscar winner.
1: Well, and actually, that one, that Skarsgård, Alexander Skarsgård.
2: Yeah, that sounds right.
1: He was the main dude in The Northman. So Robert Eggers clearly likes his Skarsgårds, and he likes Willem Dafoe, who was in The Lighthouse. He was also in Nosferatu, and now he's in Werewolf. And I'm not really sure how to pronounce this because it's spelled Werewulf.
2: It might even be Werewolf.
1: Yeah.
2: So, I don't know. You know who else is in The Lighthouse, as far as vampires go?
1: Robert Pattinson.
2: That's right. So, this guy's just watching vampire movies and plugging the cast out of those for his own movies. That's what he's doing.
1: So, I wanted to play
2: figured him out.
1: Then, no, it's described as Robert Eggers' most visceral and haunting experience yet. Focus Features presents Werewolf, a harrowing tale of devotion, damnation, and the devil within.
3: Thy soul is cursed. Thy kin accursed. Thy world is cursed.
1: So clearly he likes to have guys speak with really heavy accents with heavily rolling R's.
2: Yeah. It's very Willem Dafoe-ish, isn't it?
1: I don't know if that voice was Willem Dafoe.
2: Oh, really? I just assumed it was. It sounds... He seems like he's, you know, cut out for this sort of thing.
1: Yeah, I don't... Well, the werewolf or the werewolf is Aaron Taylor Johnson in that. And I would also point out as well, I can't listen to that trailer and not immediately... Immediately think of a character from WWE called Danhausen. He's a little vampire troll kind of guy who always says, "You are cursed!" And now I hope he gets a hold of this. They should do some sort of a marketing...
2: That's funny.
1: A marketing sort of joint thing where he can roll his R's. "You are cursed!" So there you go. Anyway, Werewolf opens on Christmas Day. So another thing Robert Eggers likes to do is provide you with really happy movies for Christmas Day.
2: Did his house burn down on Christmas when he was a kid or something? Like, why is he doing this to people?
1: Nosferatu is not a happy movie, by the way, but it is excellent. You can watch that one for sure on Prime. I think The Witch is also on Prime. But yeah, he makes really cool movies, so I'm looking forward to Werewolf or Werewolf or Werewolf or Werewolf. Whatever it's called when it comes out on December 25th. And up next, Jeff Braun took a couple of days to watch the new Avatar movie. You are listening to The Couch Potatoes.
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2: It's the third movie in the series, following 2009's Avatar and 2022's Avatar: The Way of Water. The first one made over $2.7 billion. The second made $2.3 billion. Fire and Ash, a paltry $1.5 billion.
1: Failure!
2: Still better than all those Minion movies.
1: Yeah.
2: But seriously, though, it is a $1.2 billion drop from the first one. It's hard to say where Fire and Ash ranks because I remember precious little of either of the first two, and I suspect in a couple of weeks I'll remember little of this new one. I always go in wanting to really like them, but director James Cameron doesn't make it easy. For starters, it is 3 hours and 20 minutes long. Colonoscopies don't last that long, by the way. The last one was similar. The first one was a relatively quick 2 hours and 45 minutes. I watched this over two nights, and it took probably a total of 7 hours to get through them both over both nights. Fire and Ash also assumes you are very familiar with The Way of Water, which I saw once 3.5 years ago, and like I said, can't really remember. There is enough here from context, though, to get you through, but if you can handle the run times, the new one is best watched relatively soon after the second one. So the story is kind of all over the place because with so much time, it can just go to a lot of different places. It took until the last hour really to really sort of become clear what the plot was. But let's break this down, the different peoples from this world. The planet, of course, is Pandora. It's very far away from Earth, but a bunch of Earthlings have made their way there, and they want the precious minerals and resources found on the planet. Their biggest problem with Pandora, of course, is that they cannot breathe the air. So when humans are outside, they wear masks, but you don't see a lot of that because you just don't see a lot of these humans in this one. The main military guy is Quaritch, played throughout the series by actor Stephen Lang. He was a normal-looking human dude at first, but now he's turned himself permanently, possibly, into one of the Na'vi, which is the name of the local inhabitants of Pandora, the tall blue guys with tails. Of course, in the first movie, we had a human, Jake Sully, who would enter his consciousness into a lifeless body of one of these things, and it would be his avatar, so he could go running around the planet without a mask on and that sort of thing. He also became one for real at the end of the first movie. And that's Sam Worthington, of course. He's married to Zoe Saldana's Neytiri, and at this point, they have some of these Na'vi kids. They had a son who died in the last one, is what we're told, but I don't remember. They also have a human that lives with them, this kid Spider, whom I also don't remember, and he does have to wear a mask all the time, and the story will end up hinging on him in a way that I don't want to talk about because it would be a spoiler, and it's actually a decent storyline. So we have these main blue Na'vi, and then in the second movie, we meet the turquoise Na'vi. They're the water tribe. They've got webbed hands and feet, that sort of thing. They talk to whales. It's helpful that they're a slightly different color. They're also very friendly unless you've come to cause trouble. And then in this movie, we meet a third tribe of Na'vi, the fire and ash ones called the Mangquan. And they're gray like ash, and they're super mean. They don't want to be friends with anybody. They attack the other Na'vi and rob them and that sort of thing. And that does make for some really great action scenes, and a lot of it's airborne, which is always fun, and that was sort of the big draw of the first movie, especially in 3D, right? Although, honestly, Cameron has gone sort of past the tipping point in the sort of grand canvas detail, and a lot of shots here just have too much going on to even be able to process, but I mean, your mileage may vary. I was sort of getting dizzy looking at it. I will say there is a ton of exciting footage throughout the movie, and the pacing is actually pretty tight. He keeps things moving along, so it's not that this thing gets bogged down and being boring and slow or anything like that. It's just too long. So the story has the Ash people attacking the good guys in various states of having to regroup, find other people that they're separated from, take care of the wounded. There's one in particular they need to keep from being discovered by the evil humans. There's a bunch of stuff with the whales I just didn't understand. There's another magic Na'vi discovering the truth about their origin, and then Quaritch on his continuing quest to get Jake. So there's an awful lot happening, and it was really hard to care about any of it. The characters are so thinly drawn, even after three movies, and the dialogue is just atrocious. I mean, we know from Titanic that despite his many strengths, James Cameron is just not good at dialogue. Now, when it involves Arnold Schwarzenegger playing a robot in the Terminator movies, that's fine, because you can write a two-word sentence, and Arnold can deliver a two-word sentence. But here, I mean, yikes, it's very simplistic. It sounds like it's written by children, except oddly enough for when the kids are talking, because that dialogue sounds like it's written by an old man trying to sound like a young man, like a greetings, fellow children, whatever that meme is, right? So, I don't know. For all the advances in the technology involved as well, I think it looks worse than Avatar. It's just so busy all the time, and it just makes it feel more like you're watching an animated movie. Like, it's good, looks good, it's crystal clear, it's just not realistic, and the first movie did a much better job of that. That's sort of like the environment seemed like it was real compared to this. Overall, though, it does fit well with the first two movies. I'd wager the decline in business has to do with no one really caring about these characters, but it's an impressive universe, or planet, I guess, that James Cameron has created, and the action is often very entertaining, enough to warrant a watch, and if you dig these movies, you're one of the lucky ones, because there's so much much stuff to enjoy in them, but it didn't really do it for me. I'll give it 3 couch cushions out of 5. And again, Avatar Fire and Ash is available now on Disney Plus.
1: Avatar the movies, not the television show, which I talked about last week, and maybe we'll revisit in just a few moments to talk about. You touched on it. Maybe people don't care about the characters. Yeah. Good characters are important, and I think that ties into why I have not seen The Way of Water. It came out in 2022. I was not in a rush to go see it, and I never did end up going to see it, and I still haven't watched it on Disney Plus. And with this one, well, I got to watch the second one to watch the third one.
2: You got 7 hours of Avatar ahead of you, Brett.
1: Yeah, that's going to take me 2 weeks probably to watch them. And it, I'm a little surprised that I haven't sought them out yet because and especially that I didn't see them in the theater because of the first Avatar movie when that came out in 2009. We've discussed this before, but it's worth repeating. I remember seeing a review of Avatar and the talking specifically about the 3D technology because Cameron invented his own technology for this. Like, he didn't use the existing stuff. He said, no, I want to do it better. And boy, did he ever. It was like I was in a dream. And the review that I read said, I don't just want to see this again. I need to see this again. It was almost like being on a drug or something. It was so weird and surreal. So cinematically, I loved the experience. We saw visuals in that first movie that we had never seen before. The 3D was exceptional. When you saw it, was it in 3D or did you...
2: The first one?
1: Yeah.
2: I have no recollection. Oh, no, it was 3D. And I remember that Jake floating in the spaceship on the way to Pandora was the coolest thing I saw in that whole movie.
1: That was really well done.
2: Yeah.
1: And I think they had the big goggles that you're probably able to get over your glasses.
2: Yeah, no, it was
1: right? Fine.
2: But it's also around then, or probably, like, I don't think I've seen a 3D movie in the last 10 years, maybe 15 years. So
1: yeah,
2: the 3D isn't the draw at all, at least not for me. I don't know. I never hear people talking about the 3D stuff either. So.
1: There are few. The 3D movies are few and far between at this point. But with this Avatar series, so I liked the first one in theater, but then when I got it on Blu-ray, I don't know that I have watched it at home. And I haven't watched it on Disney Plus either because I haven't been compelled because I just don't care about this world where you are on Pandora. As Stephen Lang's character would say, I really don't care. So I might see these eventually, but that runtime as well, 3 hours, 20 minutes, give me a break.
2: I know, that's so hard, especially because even at like 7 o'clock at night, it's like, let's watch a movie, and I'll flip around, and all of a sudden it's 8:30, and I still haven't picked anything. And they're like, well, now it's too late to even watch a movie because I'm going to bed at 10. So it's like, so three, yeah, I had to split it over 2 nights, which, I mean, I don't know how you can't not do something like that.
1: Okay, well, up next, we want to talk about the importance of good characters as I revisit something that I feel like I kind of glossed over last week just in the crunch for time, and that's the other Avatar, The Last Airbender, season 2 on Netflix. I watched it again, and I want to tell you about why I love this show so much and tie that into an overarching discussion about the importance of good characters. 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
8: I'm Brett. He's Jeff. We are the Couch Potatoes. And I want to revisit something I discussed last week. I gave you a quick review of season two of a new show on Netflix called Avatar: The Last Airbender. Not linked to the Avatar movie Jeff just reviewed from James Cameron. Two completely different avatars. But the reason I wanted to revisit the review, not just because I sort of ripped through it last week for time purposes, but I was thinking about, why do I like this show so much? And I came to the conclusion it's the characters. So let's talk about the importance of those good characters. But first, here's a clip from the show.
9: Long ago, the four nations lived together in harmony. Then everything changed when the Fire Nation attacked. Only the Avatar, master of all four elements, could stop them. But when the world needed him most, he vanished.
8: Okay, so, yeah, it's about this kid who is the Avatar. There's one every generation, and he has to master the four elemental powers. Because that's the four nations. There's the Fire Nation, the Air Nation, the Earth Nation, and the Water Nation. And each nation has people who can bend that element, who can control it. So waterbenders can, you know, use the force, as it were, to just pull water out of a river and turn it into a weapon. Fire lords can actually generate fire right out of their hands and shoot it. The airbenders can manipulate the air around them and fly. And then there is the Earth Nation, and the earthbenders can pull like rocks right out of the ground and use those as weapons. It's all really cool. It's fantastical, whimsical, kind of like superheroes, but it's not a superhero show. Maybe even a little bit of sci-fi in there, a little bit of supernatural stuff. It looks spectacular. And yes, it's a little childish. I mean, it's based on a cartoon from the mid-2000s that was about a kid and was made for kids. It was a show on Nickelodeon. But doesn't mean you can't enjoy this as an adult. And I wouldn't recommend, I don't know that I'd recommend this for the littlest of kids, because there's some violence and there is some scary stuff. But season one is the better looking show overall. The visuals are big. Season two, the visuals are still big, but not as frequent. And they actually did cut down season two from 8 to 7 episodes. Season one was 8 episodes, and this one they were going to do 8, and then Netflix said, no, I'll make it 7. And part of the reason for that, I believe, is for the season 3 finale. They want to be able to go as high as they can budget-wise for that, because it will be quite a spectacle. But the reason I am so drawn to the

0: these shows to the live action show. Like the first one came out, I watched season one, and then I went and watched all three seasons of the cartoon, and then I watched season one again. The first season came out on Netflix a couple of years ago, and I have since watched season one of the live action show for a third time. And with season two, I watched it, then I rewatched season one, and then I rewatched season two. And I enjoy it so much because the characters are great. They're all the acting isn't always great, but the characters are great, and they're all relatable, and none of them are infallible, and they all mean very well, but also have some flaws because they're young people. There's a heartbreaking scene in the sixth episode where all four of the main characters, who are supposed to be friends, they have a fight with each other, with a big blowout argument where they're all like one by one kind of picking on each other, like from a crisscrossy way. They're going back and forth. Oh, hey, well, what about when you did this or said this? And every time you think, oh, yeah, they're right, someone else is able to tell them, well, maybe you're not so right. And we've all been there where we're in an argument and we think we're right and really we're not, but then we just double down as our anger starts to boil. So I really found that scene relatable and, like I said, heartbreaking. But it and then the bad characters, although the main original bad guy, he's more complicated than that. He might be the best character in the show. Kid named Prince Zuko from the Fire Nation, because he's a good kid, but he has to do bad things in order to please his dad, and he's got daddy issues, and he has a horrible sister, but he made a promise to his mom that he would never leave her. So what do you do? So he's terrific. So the conflict some of these characters feel is excellent. So season two, by the way, I liked it when I watched it for the first time, liked it even more when I watched it the second time. There will be a third season, just not entirely sure when. They did film them back to back, so we probably won't have to wait 2 years. It's anticipated that season three will come out next year. But in the meantime, like, so here's a show that some would say, well, why are you watching this show about kids with superpowers? Like, because it's fun and it's awesome and I love the characters. If the characters sucked, I wouldn't watch it.
1: No.
0: Like, when you think about some of the shows that we have enjoyed over the years, take Lost, for example. That's a show about this weird island that has strange underground hatches with hieroglyphics on the wall, and there is a weird smoke monster, and why is there a polar bear here? And the plot's cool and all that, but if we didn't care about the characters, we might say, yeah, I'm out.
2: Exactly. Like, that show had more going on mystery and plot-wise than, like, 10 other shows combined, but they still like, nope, priority has got to be, you know, all the characters and stuff. And it got to be a little bit of a, like, how it's like, does every single one of them have serious father issues? Because they almost, Jack did, and Locke did, and Sawyer did, and Kate did, and Hurley did, and like on and on down. It's like, daddy issues was the subtitle of the show. But I mean, and obviously by just the style of that show, like, they had all the crazy mystery stuff on the island, but it would flash back to the character. There'd be a character story from their past before they got to the island that was, you know, meant to illuminate why they are the way that they are and why they're making the choices they make on the island. So yeah, no, Lost is probably the best example of that, where it's just like the characters got to come first, even though what people are really talking about is like with the polar bear and everything like that. But people are watching because of the characters, for sure.
0: That scene, I think it was in the first season for Lost, where they build that raft.
2: Yeah, where the raft takes off.
0: Yeah, where they launch the raft. That is one of, I think, the most beautiful scenes in the history of television. And I don't just mean visual, but like emotionally beautiful. And the reason why is because you care about these characters,
2: yeah,
0: and what it means to them that they're going on this mission. And in the Avatar show, all of the characters have important stories. So the supporting characters aren't just window dressing who are there to fill a like move a scene forward. They're there to move the story forward. So even though the Avatar is the most important character, technically, without the other characters, he cannot do what he does. He probably does not exist truthfully. So I love Avatar The Last Airbender. I promise I'm going to stop talking about it until the third season comes out, or at least until the trailer for the third season comes out. And I recommend that you find it on Netflix. And Lost, by the way, if you don't have Disney Plus, it is on Disney Plus, right?
2: It is on Disney Plus. It's also on Blu-ray at my house.
0: It's also on Prime now as well.
2: Oh, there you go.
0: So if you have Prime and you want to watch Lost, good luck falling down that rabbit hole. That's all the time we've got. I'm Brett. He's Jeff. We are the Couch Potatoes. Remember, if it requires getting up off the couch, don't bother.
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1: From the National Newsroom of the Canadian Press, I'm Lisa Laporte. Charlottetown, Moncton, Halifax, and St. John all recorded record temperatures for July 3rd. Environment Canada says temperatures soared across the Maritimes yesterday, breaking some records that had been in place for more than 100 years. The temperature in Charlottetown, for example, hit 30.8 degrees Celsius, beating the previous 30-degree record set for the city back in 1873. The BC Nurses Union says it will picket Vancouver General Hospital on Tuesday, 5 days after members voted in favor of a strike. The announcement from the union comes after 98.2% of close to 51,000 nurses voted in favor of job actions and after 67% of members rejected a tentative agreement. The days-long funeral has started in Iran's capital for late Supreme Leader Ayatollah Ali Khamenei, who was killed at the start of the Iran war.
2: Mourners wept as authorities revealed the casket containing Khamenei's body at the Grand Musalla in Tehran. The funeral is being held months after an airstrike killed him at the start of the war. He was 86 years old. Iran's government expects to see millions flood the streets of the capital in scenes reminiscent of the burial of the late Supreme Leader Ayatollah Ruhollah Khamenei in 1989. I'm Rika Ann Garcia.
1: An art exhibit at Edmonton's Royal Alberta Museum tells tales of death from around the world. But the museum's executive director, Megan Patterson, says the Death, Life's Greatest Mystery exhibit is far less morbid than it appears.
3: We've got a memorial coffin from Ghana. We've got an ofrenda, as well as representations from death burial practices from Israel and beyond. We also have a whale fall diorama, so that looks at the ecosystems in the ocean of what happens when a whale dies.
1: Another display says elephants have been observed placing tree branches and plants on carcasses. And a big milestone at the happiest place on Earth.
4: When 8-year-old Andres Robles and his parents arrived at Disneyland from Arizona this weekend, they had no idea Andres would be the honorary 1 billionth guest at the park. Andres pulling a rope to reveal the new 1 billion population sign inside Disneyland. His parents saying,
5: "Never came to our mind that this could happen, you know."
4: Then the family was escorted to the Main Street train station where Mickey Mouse joined them, and they got a VIP tour guide for the day in Disneyland, including a tour of Walt Disney's private apartment. Disney is a parent company of ABC News. Alex Stone, ABC News, Los Angeles.
1: This is the Canadian Press. In sports, Canada is out of the FIFA World Cup after falling 3-0 to Morocco in the round of 16. Fans attending the Fan Festival in Vancouver clapped after the final whistle blew in Houston. Canada supporter Yadira Ramirez says she's happy with her team's journey at this World Cup.
6: On the first time, Canada make it this far, so we are proud, very proud of the boys. Like, that's what we cannot take it away from. All the hard work and the dedication that they did have.
1: The Canadian men's team nabbed its first point and first win in the men's tournament and earned a spot in the knockout round for the first time. The Toronto Blue Jays and Seattle Mariners are in action today in the major leagues. And Ottawa's Gabriela Dabrowski and partner Luisa Stefani of Brazil have moved on to the women's doubles third round at Wimbledon. From the Canadian Press, I'm Lisa Laporte.
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15: It's going to be hot tomorrow as well, so keep that in mind for your travels around the city for Canada Day. There's a lot happening, and it's funny. So I'm of the opinion sometimes we don't utilize Dundas Place enough, but also there's a lot that happens on Dundas Place that we don't talk about enough that can sometimes lead into that belief that we don't use it enough. If you're looking for something to do on Canada Day, Dundas Place will have a lot going on. The Covent Garden Market will have a lot going on. There will be an area for kids in particular at the Covent Garden Market from 12 to 6 tomorrow. Dundas Place will have events going on from noon until 11. If you're looking for fireworks, there's going to be fireworks in the evening. If you're going to the London Majors game, you can stay after the game and watch the fireworks. They'll be set off at the end of a Canada party that's held at Harris Park. And if you're looking for other fireworks happening in the city, so there's the Kensington Bridge, that's at the Forks of the Thames. There is White Oaks Park on Jalna, that's also, I believe, free. So if you're looking for something, you can go to White Oaks Park as well. There's some other, you know, country clubs that we're going to have fireworks that just receive permits that have been listed, but not necessarily open to the public. Lots of different fireworks happening. Fireworks happening in people's backyards. One thing London Fire have told us and are reminding people, you can't just go to any old park and set off your fireworks. Be careful about where you are setting them off in terms of trees and debris to make sure that they're discharged properly. But there will be a lot going on in London for Canada Day. Tourism London is a good place to check out for events happening. But because of the events happening, there's going to be a lot of road closures. So today, Dundas between Rideout and Richmond will be closed. Talbot between King and Carling. Tomorrow, Dundas between Rideout and Richmond. Talbot between King and Carling. Queens from Rideout to Riverside and Warncliffe North. Rideout from Fullerton Street to King Street. Thames Street from Dundas to Harris Park Gate. Queens Bridge and Kensington Bridge will also be closed to vehicle traffic starting at 8 p.m. And if you're looking for ways for pedestrians and cyclists, there's a couple of different ways to enter Harris Park this year, either through the entrance at the corner of Dufferin and Rideout or via the Blackfriars Bridge entrance. So there's going to be a lot. If you're coming downtown, it's a lot happening, but there's also going to be a lot of closures and road closures. So just factor that into your travels. Happy Canada Day, everybody. We'll take a break. When we return, more of The Morning Show, Devin Peacock on 980 CFPL. We now know who Canada will face in the next round of 16. It'll be Morocco and Canada on July the 4th. 1 p.m. is when the game will start, and you can watch it a number of different ways. You can watch it at a bar, a restaurant, at home, of course. You can also go downtown to Victoria Park for the official FIFA watch party, which will be hosted by Mike Stubbs, and it'll be a lot of fun. We learned that it would be Morocco against Canada after Morocco defeated the Netherlands last night on penalties. It was a wild circumstance where the Netherlands scored first pretty late in the game. Morocco tied it up even later in the game. Extra time solved nothing. And then the penalties wasn't the most efficient penalty shootout, but a couple different matches went to penalties yesterday. Paraguay, beat Germany to advance as well. So two huge countries falling in the round of 32. Something I wonder, the deeper Canada goes at the World Cup, we've talked to baseball leagues in the past about how there is a correlation between the Blue Jays having playoff success and just doing well in general, and there being interest in signing up for baseball and playing baseball at the youth level. There are already a lot of kids in London who play soccer. We certainly see it with all the fields and, you know, evenings and weekends. I wonder how this run at the World Cup will impact things. Will this lead to even more signups for kids wanting to play soccer in London? It could, and I hope so. But that's something I've been wondering. Could we see more kids playing soccer because of the success we have seen for the men's team at the World Cup? I mentioned baseball, and Bo Bichette had a pretty emotional return to Toronto yesterday. Blue Jays beat the Mets 2-1, and it was the first game Bo Bichette played in Toronto since he left for the New York Mets. Just to give an idea of how emotional he was before the game, I'm going to play a clip here. This is 47 seconds long. He says about three or four words. It's not, well, maybe not, maybe about 10. But even, it's not much for 47 seconds. A lot of it is him just collecting his thoughts. He had tears in his eyes when he was talking about it. This is Bo Bichette before last night's game.
16: Do you know what to expect?
17: No, I don't know what to expect. I mean, I think that I I gave it everything I had. So I just hope that's appreciated.
15: You can tell how emotional it was for him to be back. I certainly felt he should get a big round of applause, a big ovation from the fans. He deserved it. He tried hard. And just because you left, I mean, that's not the end of the world. He did get that. This is how it sounded on radio.
18: Juan Soto in scoring position as Bo Bichette comes to the plate.

0: A pretty solid ovation for Bichette, and understandably so. There was a video tribute for him before the game. He just stepped out of the box and was granted time. He waved to the crowd. Then he took his helmet off and waved his helmet and essentially tipped his cap to the crowd as well.
1: It's Eric Smith doing the play-by-play for the Blue Jays at the moment. You got a bit of an idea on radio with TV. They got in a little bit closer. This is how it sounded on TV.
2: Third baseman, number 19, Bo Bichette.
3: Bo tipped his cap to the crowd when they applauded him after the video. And going to give one more wave. And again, I think every fiber of his being is, can we just play baseball now? I'm glad he's saying, take your helmet off. Not many can make Bo smile in moments like these, but Guerrero still has the knack.
1: So it was a good return for Bo. It was no offense to Bo, but it was even better the fact the Blue Jays won. But he deserved a big ovation from the fans. He put a lot into it, and I'm glad he got that, and I'm glad the Blue Jays got the win because they certainly needed it. They snapped a 6-game losing streak with that win over the Mets.
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0: Canada Day is upon us, and that means fireworks. It's interesting. I've never been someone who loves fireworks, but I don't dislike them either. I think long-term, fireworks will be replaced by drones. The issue is drones are expensive, but I do associate Canada Day in particular with fireworks, and over the years, I have gotten together with friends to watch them. I like the communal aspect of it. That, to me, is the real attraction. If you would like to see fireworks in the city tomorrow, there are a couple of places you can go. The city will have a Canada Day celebration at Harris Park. That starts at 6 p.m. It includes some musical performances leading up to fireworks. The London Majors game should end in time to see the fireworks from Labatt Park. Now, in the past, fireworks could be enjoyed at the Byron Optimist Sports Complex and in East London, but organizers in Byron and the Argyle BIA said that this year that would not happen due to funding issues. Fireworks have been permitted by the city for the Kensington Bridge at the forks of the Thames River, the Mitch A. Barron Park on Riverside, White Oaks Park on Jelna, the Highland Country Club, and the London Hunt Club. Now, not all of those are open to the public, but there will, of course, be backyard fireworks. Canada Day is one of the days that fireworks are allowed in the city in backyards. It's quite hot right now. I don't need to tell you that. So it's an extra reason to be careful. I want to talk fireworks safety, and to do that, we are joined by London Fire Deputy Chief Matt Heptich. Thanks for your time today.
1: My pleasure, Devin. Thanks for having me.
0: So, Canada Day is one of the times of the year where we have both professional and some larger firework displays, but also on Canada Day itself, people can have their own backyard display. What should people know in terms of just being safe on Canada Day if they are going to be doing fireworks in their backyard or someplace similar to that?
1: Well, number one, everybody needs to know that in the City of London, you're only allowed to discharge fireworks on the holiday. So Canada Day coming up this week, that means you're only allowed to discharge fireworks on Canada Day between sundown and 11 p.m. Also, we want to make sure that if you're going to be discharging fireworks, make sure that you're not discharging them in a public park or on a city street. That's not allowed under the bylaw. Make sure that you're following the manufacturer's instructions and make sure you're discharging them in a safe place. Make sure that you're clear from buildings, combustible decks, trees, shrubs, things like that.
0: What could be, a danger if you don't follow the manufacturer's instructions? I mean, obviously it could escalate pretty quickly.
1: Yeah, I mean, you could get injured very, very badly. Make sure you're putting them into the ground or discharging them as the manufacturer says. You could get injured. Make sure you're, again, discharge it away from a building or a deck. If some of the debris falls under the deck, we've seen fires like that in the past. We've seen fires where fireworks are discharged too close to shrubs, or trees. And that's also caused some fires, too.
0: Could something like that be along the lines of maybe they buy some fireworks, they're going to set it off in an appropriate time, but they might want to have a bigger display, and so they do a bunch all at once. Can that be problematic as well?
1: Absolutely. We understand that people want to have a good time, and there are times that neighbors will come together. They'll pool fireworks together and turn it into a show for their street, their crescent, or their circle. And discharging those fireworks in large amounts, it's not permitted on city streets. You're obviously taking a risk when you're adding more fireworks to the mix. There's more explosives, if you will, in a yard or on a property, and there's more opportunity for a fire to start as well, even for someone to get injured.
0: What types of injuries or kinds of injuries might you see or do we often see from fireworks?
1: There are times we see people who get burned. We want people to be very, very careful with sparklers. Sparklers get up to a very high, intense, hot heat, and children or adults can be burned from those. You know, fireworks discharging into the air, you know, sometimes debris can fall down, you know, onto people, into their eyes or onto their faces. Even, you know, if someone's, you know, the wicks can go very, very quickly on these. If you happen to be, you know, having it, you've got it in the ground properly, and, you know, if you light the wick, they can go off very, very fast. And if you're not clear, you could be injured by the sparks or perhaps, you know, the explosion from the firework itself.
0: Children love fireworks. What role should parents play? I mean, I think it goes without saying, but sometimes you need to state the obvious. Kids should not be lighting fireworks.
1: Absolutely not. So no one under the age of 18 is allowed to discharge fireworks unless they are being directly supervised and under the control of an adult 18 years or older. You know, it's common sense. We want to make sure that people are safe. Take care of each other when you're out there, and be a good neighbor as well, and make sure your neighbors are aware that you are discharging fireworks. And you know, like I said before, they're only allowed to be discharged between sundown and 11 p.m.
0: The bylaw department might get these, but do you at the fire department get fireworks complaints around Canada Day, or does that normally go to the bylaw office exclusively?
1: No, we get complaints as well. Generally, we get calls for noise or fireworks being an unsafe discharge. We get calls for people discharging them in schools, on city property, in city parks. And fireworks just simply aren't permitted to be discharged on school properties, private property, in schools or in parks or on city property unless there is a valid approved fireworks discharge permit.
0: Do you see typically an increase in calls around Canada Day or, you know, any other holiday where they might be permitted?
1: Between bylaw, noise, and us, we do see an increased call volume. We will have fire inspectors out during the next week, along with noise and bylaw officers as well, to patrol to ensure that fireworks are being discharged as per the fireworks bylaw.
0: This week is going to be very hot, but and it's likely there won't be any rain for Canada Day. But sometimes, you know, when there are fireworks displays. For anyone, just in general, for people's general knowledge, are there such a thing as rain delays for, like, home backyard displays in terms of, like, if it were to rain on Canada Day and people wanted to still light fireworks July 2nd, would that be allowed or would that go against the bylaw?
1: That would actually go against the bylaw, and it's not permitted. But going back to, you know, the dry, you know, we are expecting a lot of heat. So if you are going to be discharging fireworks, make sure you have something available to extinguish them. If you have a hose available, make sure you have that hose ready. If you have a pail of water, you can soak your fireworks that have been discharged into that pail of water. Even if you have a portable fire extinguisher, you know, that would also work to assist if the conditions get really dry, and to ensure that, you know, you don't have a fire, you know, an extinguisher, a hose is a good thing to have nearby.
0: Would that go for the sparklers as well? Because especially when it's this hot, it's going to be dry. I mean, anything can really spark something.
1: Yeah, we want to, like I said, you know, safe use is important. Keep a hose nearby, keep a bucket. You know, if someone does happen to get injured as well, you know, if it is a burn, you can run it under cool water for approximately 3 to 5 minutes and then seek medical attention if necessary.
0: And then if there is something that happens, I mean, obviously, you know, call 911. Well, what should people do if something were to catch fire and before they or while they're calling 911?
1: Well, first of all, it's important that you're safe, right? So you should only be trying to extinguish that fire if it's very small and you don't want to put the fire between yourself and an exit route, if you will. So, you know, you can try to extinguish it, but if it's not working, you should have somebody calling 911 immediately.
0: It's good advice. I hope everyone stays safe, but has fun as well on Canada Day, and hope it's not too busy for you guys as well. Certainly appreciate the time today.
1: My pleasure, and happy Canada Day to everyone. Thanks, Devin.
0: That's Deputy Chief of the London Fire Department, Matt Heptich.
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0: Canada and the entire world are bracing for a super El Nino that will send global temperatures rising. Environment and Climate Change Canada has forecasted that 2026 will likely be among the hottest years on record. Now, to declare an El Nino, ocean temperatures in a particular region of the tropical Pacific must generally clear 0.5 degrees Celsius above the long-term average. A super El Nino, in contrast, happens when temperatures are more than 2 degrees above the average. This week is going to be one of the hottest we have had all year long. We had a heat warning situation back in May, but what we're going to experience this week is going to be a step above. Western Canada is going to be getting warmer temperatures this summer. Looks like Eastern Canada could go up and down a little bit. But as I say, London is set to experience one of its hottest weeks of the year this week. It can get pretty hot in the city when this happens, and I want to talk about what we can do to mitigate that heat. To do that, we're joined by James Vogt, a professor of geography and environment at Western University. James, I appreciate your time today.
1: Yeah, thanks for having me on.
0: So you specialize in urban heat islands. Can you maybe explain a little bit of what an urban heat island is?
1: Yeah, so in the process of building and developing cities, we change the environment. So we remove vegetation, we change the type of materials that are present, we add buildings, which makes the surface rougher, and we also we use energy, which generates waste heat. So the combination of those factors makes cities a little bit warmer overall than their surroundings. And in a heat wave, we are particularly worried about that excess heat, because heat islands aren't the same size in all weather conditions. They tend to be biggest when the skies are clear and the winds are light, and those are exactly the kind of weather conditions you get with heat waves. So you're going to get your biggest urban to rural temperature difference occurring at the same time as you have a heat wave. So you've got a couple of temperatures added on. And then the third thing about heat islands that's an issue is that there's actually a bit of a synergistic effect. So not just clear skies and light winds giving us a bigger temperature difference, but in a heat wave, you actually get a little bit bigger heat island than you would for the same clear skies that wasn't a heat island. So some of that comes from our use of energy for air conditioning, and some of it has to do with the fact that the cities are good at storing some of that heat initially, but then they're slower to release it. So it makes us a bit hotter than the surroundings at just the wrong time.
0: Can you have parts of a city where that's even, you know, exacerbated a little bit more, and like where some neighborhoods or types of development might be especially vulnerable to that type of a situation?
1: Yeah, so at night, so our biggest heat islands are typically at night, and those heat islands are typically going to be biggest where the buildings are spaced most closely together and you have the fewest trees. So and you would also be looking at having kind of the most built surfaces, so lots of pavement, stuff like that. So lots of materials during the day to store up that heat. And then when the buildings are close together, what it does is it slows down the rate of cooling at night. So those areas will stay warmest at night. Typically, in a city like London or most North American cities, that's the downtown. But there can be other parts of the cities where, even if the buildings aren't that tall, if they're closely spaced, that can actually exacerbate the heat island there as well.
0: Is London doing a good job of addressing, you know, something like urban heat? Are there ways we could do something more? We are the forest city. Does that help us a little bit?
1: Yeah, it does. I think it puts at the forefront ways to think about reducing temperatures. And when we think about urban areas in general, vegetation is probably number one in terms of what we could do at the urban scale to try to reduce impacts of heat. So strategic use of vegetation, trying to build in more vegetation is important. So, you know, we have the label the forest city. As part of its climate change planning, I know the city is interested in trying to increase the coverage of tree canopy cover. And that is one important element in terms of trying to keep cities cooler.
0: It's interesting when we, you know, think about something like this, and, you know, we're talking about heat now, but I've had similar discussions when we talk about flooding, and just with all the pavement and everything, you just have less, for flooding, you have less, you know, ground to soak up the water to prevent something like that, and so the water can run. But then in this case, when we're talking about heat, it just, you know, the way we've built our cities kind of lends us more vulnerable in certain types of ways.
1: Yeah, that's exactly right, actually, because if you... to get the heat island in the first place, we removed that vegetation, that pervious surface that absorbed the water, right? So the loss of those surfaces contributes to heat. So if you can bring those surfaces back, you're improving your resilience both to flooding events, which cost you money, and heat events, which cost you in terms of health.
0: Is there... When we think about weather, sometimes we have a winter weather preparedness. Do we need to be thinking more about heat preparedness maybe in the same way?
1: Yeah, I think so. And most cities do have plans in place that go along with heat warnings in terms of, you know, opening cooling shelters or reducing the number of hours for people who work outside, practices like that. So Those are going to have to be more commonplace because we're expecting these events more frequently as we go forward, not just with El Nino, but with climate change in general, right? So we're expecting warmer summers. We're expecting that we're going to have an increased incidence of these kinds of events. And our ability to physiologically adapt is somewhat limited. So the environment's changing faster than what our human bodies can adapt to. So we do need to try to put into place practices, both in terms of infrastructure and in terms of planning and behavior that can try to reduce the risk to ourselves.
0: When we think about, you know, mitigating heat and some of this, you know, it sounds largely more on a, you know, municipal, maybe provincial or federal level, but is there something on a personal level we can be doing, or is it more beyond this, the average person?
1: No, there's actually quite a bit you can do as an individual. So if you're in a house, for example, if you live in a house or an apartment, you can strategize how to reduce the heat gain to that dwelling. So you might want to use window coverings. If you're an owner, you can try to improve the insulation. There are and ways of ventilating inside your house. So, for example, overnight and into the early morning hours, it's typically cooler. So you might want to have your windows open and fans going. And then as it warms up, you can cut that off, right? So when it's hotter outside your building, you want to close your windows and try to preserve the cool air that's inside. So there are practices that we can take at the local level. And adding vegetation outside a house, if you have control over the property, that can be something that helps shade the building itself. So trees are more effective when they provide the cooling to the surfaces that need the most cooling. So, yeah, there's a range of practices to try to reduce heat gain. And then just being aware of the weather, so having an app that can give you alerts to hot weather is important. And being aware of how you feel. So if you don't have access to air conditioning, be aware of cooling centers. If you have neighbors that you think people don't have access to air conditioning, checking on them can be important. So we know from past incidences of heat waves that have had big impacts on human populations that it's often seniors and seniors living alone that are more highly at risk. So if you know people like that, then checking on them during a heat wave is important for improving our resilience too.
0: That's
1: at risk. So if you know people like that, then checking on them during a heat wave is important for improving our resilience too.
0: That's good advice. I mean, it

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10: It's going to be a bit of a weirder week where we've got Canada Day on Wednesday. So if you're working this week like we are, you've got that mini break in between, which is going to, in one sense, it's nice to have the break, but also it's not the best timed for a holiday. But I think there's going to be a lot of people taking the entire week off. Certainly, it seemed like there were some people who were taking Friday off based on some of the traffic it seemed like we had on Friday, or lack thereof. This is also the first full week of summer vacation for the kids. And one of the questions you just kind of think about sometimes with Canada Day is, what would you prefer when we have a situation like this, or just in general? It doesn't even have to be like this with a Wednesday Canada Day. Should it be a situation where Wednesday and Thursday are days off, or just the Wednesday?
11: I think the 2 days, because we mentioned it last week, normally in Canada, Canada it's not like you're going to go for breakfast and that's it.
10: Yeah.
11: Normally you go for the fireworks, right? And after the fireworks, what do? You probably go to your house, drink a little beer, and just, you know, get cozy. And then knowing that the next day you have to go to work is like, ugh. It kind of kills the vibe
10: that's
11: of
10: the
11: Canada
10: thing.
11: Day. That's what it is.
10: That's, and that's like the United States will do this, where they, when they have July the 4th, they'll take also the 5th off. So it's not without precedent.

0: But it's something that, you know, just thinking like when we do have these now, if you have it so that I guess you could even I'm talking myself into something even more. So I was thinking like if you have the let's say Canada Day was on a Monday, then you have the long weekend, but that's still sort of the same situation. Did you have the do you need the Tuesday in that sense? Maybe not, but I think
1: what happened
0: needs to
1: in
0: be,
1: those ones is it's like people celebrate Sundays, right? Most of the time, like I mean, they celebrate Canada Day on a Monday, but they kind of like go a little crazy on the Sunday. But it's just that day is so needed, I feel.
0: Oh, 100%. I think even though it's going to be a bit of a weird interruption this week, it's going to be welcomed. And on the one hand, I was thinking that, you know, it's not the greatest with a Canada Day on midweek on Wednesday because it does interrupt things. However, to have 2 days off, 2 days on, 1 day off, 2 days on, 2 days off. In one sense, I was kind of talking myself into it yesterday because I was thinking about it today. Like, oh, geez, it's going to be kind of a weird week just for planning things for the show because people are going to be off. It's always a little bit harder to find people. But I was just thinking about that. And you know what? Having not working longer than 2 days in a row is a luxury, not something that you experience all that often. So whatever your situation is this week, whether how you're working, hope it's one where you're able to stay cool because it's gonna be a little difficult to do that. There's gonna be a lot of cooling centers out there for sure. Canada Day, as we have said, is on Wednesday, and something that's gonna be happening new this year on Canada Day is the City of London is going to mark London's bicentennial with the presentation of the inaugural Order of London. This is going to happen at 12:30 at the corner of Dundas and Rideout. It is part of London Heritage Council's Canada Day event. They're going to recognize 200 years of London's history while celebrating people whose contributions have helped shape the city and the community we know today. Sounds an awful lot like our bicentennial bracket, to be honest. I'm not saying they stole the idea from us, or we from them. Just, you know, great minds think alike. The ceremony is going to feature remarks from Mayor Josh Morgan and federal and provincial representatives, including MP Peter Fracascatos, and MPP Terence Kernahan. The event will also include a performance of O Canada by the Amabile Choir. A highlight of the celebration is going to be the presentation of the inaugural Order of London, which is something that's never been done before, which is kind of neat. The person who's going to receive it first is Wayne Dunn. Certainly, we have, you know, talked to Wayne a number of times over the years. He has been a huge figure in terms of fundraising with the Business Cares food drive and getting all sorts of food donations, but also monetary donations with the Business Cares food drive. And I know from talking just to Wayne over the years, you have to be, you know, strategic sometimes when you call him and talk to him just because he gets so involved with it and so busy with it because there's so many different moving parts of it that he is absolutely a very worthy recipient for the inaugural Order of London. So that'll be happening on Wednesday from between 12:30 and 1:30 at Dundas and Rideout. If you do attend, make sure you bring some water with you. It's going to be hot. There will be a lot of Canada Day events happening. One of the most traditional would be the Canada Day game by the over at Labatt Park by the London Majors. That's a 6:05 start, and they do it at 6:05 so that once the game ends, they can do fireworks afterwards. I think a lot of people are looking forward to Canada Day this year, and it's going to be A lot of fun, but it's also going to be very hot. This is the week where we have some changes for auto insurance policies. So as of today, Ontario is changing what is considered to be mandatory under accident benefits coverage that is embedded within standard insurance policies. This will offer drivers more flexibility over what they are paying for, though it could leave some others more vulnerable. So I want to I'll detail a little bit about what's changing here in terms of auto insurance. So if you're renewing your auto insurance after Wednesday, after Canada Day, you will want to pay close attention because Ontario is making some of the biggest changes to accident benefits in years. Until now, every standard auto insurance policy included 12 different accident benefits. Starting on Wednesday, only three will remain mandatory: medical care, rehabilitation, and attendant care for someone who's injured in a crash. Everything else become optional. So that means you'll have to decide whether you want to keep benefits like income replacement if you're unable to work after an accident, non-earner benefits for people who don't have employment income, caregiver benefits, housekeeping assistance, visitor expenses for loved ones, lost educational expenses, coverage for damaged personal items, and death and funeral benefits. If you choose to remove some or all of those options, your insurance premium could go down. Industry experts say the savings will vary depending on your policy, but could amount to roughly $100 to $200 a year for drivers choosing only the minimum coverage. And it is, again, important to know that these changes are not automatic. So if your policy renews after July the 1st, your existing coverage would stay in place unless you tell your insurance company or broker you want to remove optional benefits. Any changes must be made in writing. The new rules also change how accident benefits apply to others involved in a crash. So before Wednesday, passengers, pedestrians, and cyclists could generally access the same accident benefits carried on the driver's policy, but going forward, they will automatically receive only the mandatory medical and rehabilitation benefits. So to receive optional benefits like income replacement, you generally need that coverage through your own auto insurance or another qualifying benefits plan. When there has been some comment on this from industry experts, they say before dropping coverage to save money, it's worth reviewing your situation carefully and comparing quotes from different companies. In many cases, shopping around may lower your premium without giving up valuable protection if you're ever involved in a serious collision. So, pardon me. So it all changes this week, and it starts on Wednesday with Canada Day. 9 out of the previous 12 mandatory benefits will become optional. This was first introduced back in the 2024 provincial budget, but has taken a while to move forward since then. So it's something you need to be aware of that has been out in the ether but hasn't been discussed maybe as much as it should. We were talking about this a couple of months ago. I know Mike has talked about this on London Live as well, but it's a good reminder that it's changing, and it changes on Wednesday. And really, it's always a good idea to shop around to see if you can get a better price, but even more so now after some of these changes. Before you think about dropping some of those, what's now going to be optional, just shop around to make sure you're getting the best possible price and the most possible coverage.
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14: From the National Newsroom of the Canadian Press, I'm Lisa Laporte. A ceremonial flypast was scheduled for early this evening in Ottawa to mark the 4th of July. Two Canadian CF Hornets were set to fly alongside a pair of American F-35 Lightning II jets past the official residence of U.S. Ambassador Pete Hoekstra. Revelers gathered at the official residence today for the annual 4th of July party to see the jets flying at a low altitude. A taxi service owner in Nova Scotia has been charged with historical sexual offenses, and police believe there could be more victims. RCMP in Yarmouth say the alleged sexual offenses by the owner of Classic Cabs date back more than 20 years. The Mounties say a 63-year-old man has been charged with sexual exploitation, sexual assault, and assault. Police say they've identified the victims, who were both youths between 2001 and 2004 when the incident allegedly happened southwest of Halifax. Funeral ceremonies are underway in Iran for Supreme Leader Ayatollah Ali Khamenei. Hundreds of thousands of mourners beat their chests in sorrow before the glass case containing his flag-draped coffin in Tehran, while calling for revenge against Israel and the U.S. The 86-year-old Khamenei was killed on February 28th by an airstrike in the opening moments of the Iran war. His funeral is set to last a number of days. Delegates at the National Convention for the far-right Alternative for Germany party have overwhelmingly re-elected its leaders. An art exhibit at Edmonton's Royal Alberta Museum tells tales of death from around the world. But the museum's executive director says the Death Life's Greatest Mystery exhibit is far less morbid than it appears. Megan Patterson spoke about what can be expected.
6: It takes a really great look at, you know, the natural process of death that we are all going to experience at some point. And so it takes a scientific approach, but it also has lots of examples from different cultures from around the world.
14: One exhibit focuses on how the Inca people sacrificed children in exchange for balance in the universe. And people are out celebrating America's big birthday today, even with temperatures hitting triple digits in some places.
15: A day full of celebrations, from the beautiful sight of the tall ships sailing right into New York Harbor to the remarkable military flyovers right here in the nation's capital. And of course, the American tradition, Nathan's Hot Dog Contest. And some are new to the party. In Virginia, dozens taking their oath of citizenship at the home of Thomas Jefferson, author of the Declaration of Independence.
14: That was ABC's Olivia Rubin. This is the Canadian Press. In sports, Canada is out of the FIFA World Cup after falling 3-0 to Morocco in the round of 16. In Toronto, Canada fan Eric Newcomb says it was a tough competition.
16: Honestly, I knew that it was pretty stacked against us, but you know what? I'm proud of the boys. Like, they did very well. Like, they did so, like, I think they beat everyone's expectations.
14: Canada advanced to today's game after beating South Africa to win the country's first ever knockout match at the World Cup. Ottawa's Gabriela Dabrowski and partner Luisa Stefani of Brazil have moved on to the women's doubles third round at Wimbledon. Meantime, a stunner on the women's singles side as Alexandra Ayala of the Philippines ousted defending champion Iga Świątek of Poland with a straight sets win in the third round. And Kimi Antonelli returned to winning ways in Formula One with a sprint race win and pole position for the British Grand Prix. From the Canadian Press, I'm Lisa Laporte.
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21: This is London Live. My name is Mike Stubbs. The checklist began with Canada earning a first point at the World Cup of Soccer. Remember many Fridays ago, Canada versus Bosnia-Herzegovina? That was Canada's first point. Canada, in their next match, would get their first win at the World Cup of Soccer. From there, Canada would qualify to make it to the knockout round as Canada met South Africa. Maybe a little bit of a surprise after South Africa knocked off South Korea or Korea Republic. And Canada and South Africa went all the way into injury time. And that's where Stephen Eustachio of Leamington, Ontario, scored to win the match and send Canada to the round of 16. We've been lucky enough to speak with Abby Lezizidis throughout the World Cup of Soccer, and we can't change the vibe that we have going right now. Abby, where were you and what was that like for you and whoever you were with when that ball went into the left side of the net?
0: Well, we were, again, thanks, Mike, for having me on and sharing this beautiful moment, not only with me, but all the soccer lovers. But where was I? I was in a car. I was in a parking lot at Rogers Stadium. The family, we were heading to see Noah Kahn. But you know what? Canada first. And what an incredible thing to be watching inside a vehicle. You know, we were parked, for the record, but in a vehicle with my daughter's phone and all of us, a soccer family. It was quite an incredible moment to share, that's for sure.
21: Wow. Well, it gives Canada a victory. And, Abby, I can't get the image of Jesse Marsh out of my mind because at the end of that match, he was looking up into the crowd. He was cheering, and he looked so much like someone who had just won, say, the Super Bowl, or someone who had just won the Stanley Cup. There was just this look of satisfaction. You might think, yeah, but there's still more tournament to come. And while there is, he really seemed to be soaking in what this meant. What do you think this means for Canada in terms of the scope of what they've accomplished?
0: I mean, Jesse came in with big shoes to fill. I mean, I know he came in, in my opinion, with a little bit of, you know, uncertainty with the Canadian men's program. John Herdman had done such a great job to bring them to a point. And then some controversy, right, happening. He had big shoes to fill, but he also had his own shoes to fill. And he came in with this incredible ambition. He almost came in and, you know, talked the talk maybe too much because you're afraid, you know, when you're selling yourself and your expectations so high. But it, honestly, it's like a Ted Lasso moment, man. He came in, he set the expectations high. He created a plan and a pathway for these kids to believe. And I say kids because all these players, you know, I know they're senior national team, but they're kids to me. I'm a little older than them. But literally gave them something to believe in, gave them unity. And for him to see this plan, I mean, like for anybody that, you know, has some success that happens to them, and just taking a moment there and breathing that moment in, I think was just remarkable for him. And he deserves that moment as much as every player and every fan and everybody that's ever followed this men's national team. No doubt.
21: When you look at what has happened all along the way, the role that, let's stay on Jesse Marsh for a minute, the role that he has played, how significant is that in your mind?
0: I think, well, like I said, he came in and, you know, under some scrutiny or whatever you want to call it, under some some pressure, but he, what this means, I mean, this is huge for Jesse himself. This is huge for his family. I mean, the guys put on more kilometers. If you heard one of the post game matches, he even talked about, you know, he was going to the Morocco match. He was on a plane. Like, there's no time now. Now we're in the round of 16 for the first time ever, and you know he's not resting the next day to, you know, have a coffee. He's already on a plane going to see this match, and then he's going to figure out what he's going to do about the Netherlands, right? This is huge for Jesse and good on him. I mean, he's come in and he's put in the work too. That's for sure.
21: When we look at the idea that Canada kept getting better throughout this match, what does that suggest when you're watching a soccer match? That one team just continues to stay at it and maybe build some of that momentum that in this case erupted in a heroic moment that this country is always going to remember.
0: Yeah, I agree with you. I mean, they are building. I mean, I know that if you speak to a lot of people within the game, on this side of the game, the operational side of the game, they'll say, you know, Canada didn't have a great game. But you know what? Nobody remembers how a team played when they won a game, right? At the end of the day, they finished it. Estacio put in that beautiful goal. But ultimately, yeah, it's a special moment for sure.
21: We're talking with Abby Lezizidis, president of Whitecaps London. As we look at Canada's accomplishment, making it to the round of 16, which is 16 nations in the world, and Canada wasn't really near number 16 in the FIFA rankings going into this, were they?
0: No, not at all. I mean, look, we would have been happy just getting out of group stage. Let's be honest. The fact that, you know, we went into a knockout round and then actually won a knockout round match and were the first team in the group of 16. I mean, that's just crazy. I mean, I still can't believe it. I can see it. It's all over social media. I can see Canada's flag in the bracket. But come on, Mike. It's truly unbelievable. It really is.
21: Let's talk about what comes next. Prepping for a Morocco, a Netherlands. South Africa was very good, but Morocco, Netherlands, what do we put those two into a category for? I mean, Morocco maybe doesn't have the history that the Netherlands does, but they've had a lot of success internationally in recent years. The Netherlands is the Netherlands. Abby, what do you think?
0: Well, this is what I think. I think we're going up against two incredible powerhouses. I don't see much of a difference. Don't get me wrong. Historically, the Netherlands, and to all my Dutch friends, I'm not showing shade or any dark shade here, but they're not the Netherlands of the historic Netherlands, right? I mean, they're still a really incredible team. They're a powerhouse, no doubt. Like, they really are. But the Morocco, the last World Cup, and then right now, they're incredible, Mike. And you know, both these teams are like that top tier. I mean, it doesn't get any more top tier than this. I mean, obviously France and Argentina as well, but they're right there, right? So for Canada to prep and start focusing on this, I know Jesse will work hard with his team and they'll really pull the best out of our boys when we go play against one of these two teams.
21: Well, they've got a few days to prepare. Helpful that they will know after tonight, I suppose, who they will play. A lot different than having to play somebody after finding out, oh, it's going to be them 24 hours earlier. Or does that matter in this case? Are they just looking at the fact that this is going to be a different kind of test?
0: Well, this is definitely going to be the ultimate test, right? Not necessarily a different. This is the ultimate test. I mean, right now, let's look at it big picture. Canada had some pretty, I don't want to say an easy road to the top 16, but, you know, they didn't have to play Argentina to get into the round of 16, right? So at this moment, I think the earlier, we're very blessed to be able to have a coach that finishes a game, is able to get to a plane, go watch this match in person, right? So we can study the teams. I mean, this is incredible. Right. So we couldn't be in a better position to not only gather the information, the intel that we need, see what's happening on and off the pitch, because a lot of things that you don't see are happen off camera. Right. So the fact that we'll have our coaching team there doing their work. I mean, this is all really great for Canada. And I'm looking forward to what happens in the round of 16. That's for sure.
21: Canada's match will be 1 p.m. on Saturday. Come to Victoria Park and enjoy all of the festivities that will be there. Abby, thank you so much for talking about it with us today.
0: Yeah, and my pleasure. All the best. Take care.
21: That is Abby Lezizidis, president of Whitecaps London. This is 980 CFPL.
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21: This is London Live. My name is Mike Stubbs, and we're fortunate enough to have with us Ward 6 Councillor Sam Trosso. Councillor Trosso, thanks for being here.
24: Oh, glad to be here.
21: I want to look at two motions that you have put forward, and we'll deal with them one at a time. And it's asking for administration, the city, to investigate two potential actions and then report back in October. So I'm going to read the first one word for word. It says, explore a special pass or group rate programs beyond what we have at Western and Fanshawe, where students have their bus passes included, and we extend this to institutional employers. And the suggestions are St. Joe's, University and Victoria Hospitals, Western and Fanshawe faculty and staff, Western Fair, London Airport, and even large private sector employers like Canada Life, Dr. Utker, and 3M. So take us through to this. So this would be their bus pass would be covered by the employer or by some kind of fee paid to the employer? How would this work?
24: Well, the details of how it would work really have to be worked out. It would be part of the negotiation between LTC administration and the entity. All the LTC commissioners, the councillors, did was direct staff to start investigating this more. Because it's my feeling that it's a very stable source of revenue when we have that coming in every month. Did you know that the Western and the Fanshawe student passes accounted for almost half of our regular in town farebox income? I mean, not farebox, but our revenue from transit operations. So it's a very stable form, and it's a very reliable form, and hopefully it will also get more people to take the bus.
21: And I look at this, and you just mentioned the success part of it, where you've got Western and Fanshawe students, and other municipalities use this. And for students, it's fantastic. It is built into their tuition, basically. So you are paying for it somewhere. You've got all the auxiliary fees that are part of tuition that students can opt out of some of them, but this is one where it allows them to hop on, hop off the bus whenever they want. They've got that bus pass built into their tuition. And students will tell you, this is key. This is great. Because again, you feel like you're getting it for free. In this case, how would you foresee this working? I know you've said that the details would have to be worked out, but where would the incentive be for individuals who may work at the hospital or may even work with some of those private sector employers? You mentioned Canada Life, 3M, Dr. Utker. Help us with that incentive for them.
24: Yes, I think the incentive would be that if they know that there is going to be reliable bus service to where they're going, which is not the case every place, but it is the case with certainly the hospitals and the places further in town and some of the employers. If people know that there is going to be reliable transit service that is going to get them to work on time, they might decide to forego their automobile. And on the other hand, the institution and the employer, they have a big incentive to do it because they're constantly being pressed to provide more parking. This is a big problem at the University of Western Ontario right now, where they're expanding parking. I just had a conversation with St. Joe's administration. They're going to be doing a new parking garage. And if we can just sort of lessen the demand for these additional parking services in favor of the mode shift that we talked about throughout the council term, that would be very positive. It would be good for the environment. And it would be good for LTC stability.
21: Ward 6 Councillor Sam Trasso joining us. As we look at some ideas for LTC, the first one, if you're just joining us, is to offer special passes or group rate programs akin to what we see for students at Fanshawe and at Western, but offer this to, say, hospital employees or Fanshawe and Western faculty members or private sector employers that are major employers in the city. And Councillor Trasso, you may be onto something there with the parking aspect, because we might look and say, oh, well, you know, employees at Fanshawe, for instance, well, they just get to park for free. Not true. Not true. And it is not free to park on the campus at Fanshawe College from the aspect that it costs a lot of money. It costs as much as anywhere else. You're looking at about $3 an hour. You could make the argument that even if you were paying a little bit, this would actually be a wash. You could make that argument. You could make this either come close, depending on how much somebody is paying for a day. They might even save money to do this. If you're paying all day and you're paying $9, $12, whatever that flat rate fee is, you could chalk that up and say, you know what, this could be a real incentive.
24: I certainly hope so. I'm going to be looking at this very carefully. Our staff is going to come back with a report, and I'm looking forward to seeing the further details that they provide to us.
21: Okay. The other part of this that we're going to look at also deals with a parking related idea. So it would be, and I'll read from the motion put forward. It says to investigate special excursion services for selected high attendance events originating at locations with ample parking, such as municipal lots, Argyle, Masonville, White Oaks, Westmount malls with direct service to the event. So paint a little bit more of this picture, if you would, Councillor Trasso, as to what this would be for in your mind.
24: Well, this would be in addition to the services that LTC already offers. A special excursion is something that happens not according to schedule every week, but when it's called for. So, for example, if there's going to be an event like Rock the Park, there could be excursions set up from these different locations where people could take a bus into the event and get off the bus and not have to worry about parking. Same thing with Rock the Runway. Same thing with Knights games.
21: Have you had any conversation with any of these shopping centers, for instance? Because I always feel like Christmas parking exists 365 days a year. And I look at White Oaks Mall that has been very successful in adding IKEA and now Cristiano Ronaldo's, basically, the event center that it will be. And I don't know whether they're losing parking spots to create that, but there is some construction going on right now that has eliminated some parking spots. Do the shopping centers have enough to take on extra amounts?
24: Well, certainly this is something that LTC administration is going to have to speak to the operators about. They've indicated that there's been some hesitancy in the past to give up the parking spaces. But if we're going to have a viable park and ride program where we encourage people to go, for example, right now at Masonville, there's a bus depot there. There are a lot of different routes. We need to figure out a way to allow people to bring their automobiles in from more remote areas and park them at places where they can then get on a bus. These are details that have to be worked out, but I don't think they're insurmountable. And I also think that there's an advantage to the mall owner to have all these people coming through their area. But again, this is not something that I am personally going to do. The commissioners are not going to do this. We entrust our staff to take care of these details.
21: And would the idea, we're just again looking for incentive, because people could do this now. They could get on the bus and they would pay the bus fare. Would there be a free fare or a discounted fare for doing this in your mind?
24: Well, they can't necessarily get on the bus and get a direct nonstop bus quickly to where they're going. They would have to get on one of the regular routes that might or might not take them to where they're going. And no, this would not be free. I think that our financial staff is going to have to work out what the appropriate cost would be for one of these excursions. But it would create a direct route, not relying on the existing schedule. And that would be an advantage, because you would know that if you need to get to the stadium, if you need to get to the arena or Victoria Park by a certain time, you'll be able to do that.
21: Councillor Trosso, thank you so much for creating what will be great conversation between now and October with these motions. All the best. Okay. Happy Canada Day, and have yourself a great rest of the day.
24: Okay, well, thank you for having me on. Goodbye.
21: Take care. That is Ward 6 Councillor Sam Trosso on two ideas to try and put LTC, London Transit, into our lives a little bit more than it already is now. This is 980 CFPL.
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21: This is London Live. My name is Mike Stubbs. Richard McLaren is a very well-known name when it comes to the McLaren Report, obviously, looking at anti-doping, but has also been talking about gambling. And we had an opportunity to speak with Richard not long after Richard had received an honorary degree from Western.
13: Well, it's going very well. I've been continuing to monitor some of the things that I've worked on in the past, but I've also done a lot of new things since those 10 years have gone by. I do a lot of sports investigation work in a number of different fields, but particularly in basketball and tennis, because I have official positions involving assessment of anti-corruption problems that they may have. And I'm always amazed at how much impact the report of the Sochi events has had. And it's still, some of the ripple effects are still going on to this very day. And it is 10 years later.
21: So even though whistles have proverbially been blown, they continue to do things that suggest not much has changed?
13: Correct. And for example, the WADA accredited lab, which had lost its accreditation as a result of my reports, still is not accredited, even though the government in Russia moved the lab from a standalone institution into a university institution or organization within a university in Moscow. And the idea being that it would be more detached from government and the Ministry of Sport. But there still seems to be things wrong. They have not got their accreditation.
21: That's incredible. Richard McLaren joining us. Obviously, the author of the McLaren Report, and recently the recipient of an honorary degree from Western University. As we look at the fact that doping still is out there, and it's always described as this invisible enemy that is so hard to fight. Is that the way it will always be, do you think?
13: Well, I hope not, but I think that's a reasonable description of the way it's going on right now. I mean, we test and test and test, but we come up still with only less than 1% positive results. But when you read any studies of sociological ones and non-scientific ones, athletes in surveys and so on indicate that there's a lot more doping than that going on. Maybe 10 to 15% or even higher in some sports are probably using performance-enhancing drugs because they want that edge, that, and they are getting away with it and they're not getting caught. And we haven't done a lot to try and change the system so that there was a better chance of them getting caught. I have ideas about how to do that, but the organization doesn't really move very fast and want to make those kinds of changes. They're content with the way they operate. But I think they need some significant reform to be more effective than they are at present. And the same problem exists in another area, which I work in a lot, which is match manipulation and the fixing of aspects of a match in tennis, basketball. It also goes on in football. Soccer, not North American football. And that's, I think, even more invisible and more societal concerning than the performance-enhancing drugs, in that the way in which we're dealing with gambling and as it's directed at sport is enabling a lot of betting syndicates to corrupt athletes to fix particular aspects of a game. And I don't mean the final result. I mean some part of it. So we just finished the tennis tournaments at Roland Garros, so I'll use tennis as an example. A player would agree that they're going to lose the second or first serve of the second set. And the betting syndicate will know that, and then they place bets across a number of different sports book arrangements all over the world, and pull in large sums of money. I mean, plus $100,000 in every case, sometimes much more. The athlete gets paid very little part of it. They shouldn't be paid any, but it's a bribery, right? It's against the sports rules, but in some countries, it's also against other rules as well. And so that's another hidden problem that's becoming more acute because of the level of gambling activity in North America. And the other problem that's come to surface with the amount of gambling that's going on, particularly in Ontario, but also across the continent, is the addiction problems that arise, particularly with youth between about 18 and 24 or 25. They seem to be very quickly addicted to gambling. And so we have a societal problem that is quite apart from the manipulation issues that are directly related to sport.
21: And that's getting a little scary. I mean, Ontario / Canada, we tend to be a little bit behind in terms of what we were allowing in gambling for a long, long time out in the open. I mean, the black market's always there, but out in the open. But you look at some of the numbers from the UK or other countries and the damage it does.
13: Yeah, true. And there are only really two operating centers right now, one in Ontario, one in Quebec. And the Ontario Alcohol and Gaming Commission, they're working hard at trying to keep things under control. But they're under a lot of pressure and they're in a restrictive budget and the amount of gambling is going up and up and up. And it's not up to them. It's up to legislators, I think, to try and cut back on gambling. The regulator, the Gaming Commission, has tried to make sure that people who might be addicted get caught, get struck off the list. They can't gamble, or they have strict limits of a few hundred dollars or less to gamble. But the problem is more than that. The problem is all those people who are not persistent addicted gamblers that the sports books know about, but are just gambling, but they're also addicted to what they're doing, and there's no legislation that intervenes to try and stop some of that. And certainly all the advertising that's going on, either on the boards or on the screen, otherwise, or quoted sometimes by the announcers, the prevalence of gambling on sport is huge. And now we've got this newly emerging problem of prediction gambling, where you actually do bet exclusively on the outcome, you know, to say X is going to win rather than Y. And there's a debate going on in the regulating world in the United States and in Canada as to whether that is actually gambling, or is it really like buying a commodities future expecting gold to go up, so I buy it now and sell it later, but all through pieces of paper that are sold, the physical gold isn't. And the same thing is said of the what we call prediction gambling, which is just one stroke bet on an outcome, like X is going to beat Y.
6: Mm-hmm.
13: And I think that area, if we probably the best regulation there is just to say you can't bet on, you can't have that kind of prediction gambling with sport activities, regardless of what sport or any. Because it's almost impossible to draw a line between the securities regulators who regulate the normal commodity marketplace. Because it's almost impossible to draw a line between the securities regulators who regulate the normal commodity marketplace. For example, my

0: win, and then that keeps them going. And addiction is a brain result. You know, the brain keeps wanting that dopamine high from that pathway in the brain, and keeps searching for it and asking for it and can't find it because they lose, and there's the addiction. It's very hard to stop, get somebody cured of that once that happens.
1: Wow. This has been a fascinating conversation. Richard, thank you so much for having it with us.
0: Oh, you're very welcome.
1: Richard McLaren. We'll take a break. This is 980 CFPL.
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1: This is London Live. My name is Mike Stubbs, and we have an opportunity to talk about something that went into effect in Ontario that allows for air conditioners, so window units, or let's call them mobile air conditioning units, to be installed in apartments that are being rented. Now, in doing so, there are a couple of things to keep in mind. One, permission. Two, if you pay the utilities of that particular rental unit, the landlord has the opportunity to increase the rent given what it would cost to have that air conditioning unit running. We want to talk more about this, but we want to get some positioning on this that will help us to understand it. Now, I do have to say right away, this is not legal advice. So let's put a disclaimer. This is not legal advice. This is simply looking at this particular situation. And we're able to do that right now with Olga Leanson from Gobin and Leanson L.

0: LP. Olga, it is so great to have you here. How are you?
1: I'm great. Good afternoon, Mike. Thank you so much for the opportunity to share this information.
0: Well, this is important information for anybody who is a renter. So let's begin. What are tenants technically permitted to do with AC units now that we have seen this come into effect?
1: Absolutely. So since landlords are not obligated to provide air conditioning within the rental units, as of July 1st, which yesterday, the tenants can purchase and install and use their own air conditioning units. Now, the law allows that, and the tenant doesn't have to ask permission if the tenant is paying the utilities themselves. But if the landlord is paying for the hydro and not passing on the cost of the hydro to the tenant, then there are conditions that the tenant must meet prior to installation and usage of that air conditioning unit.
0: Okay, so let's clarify that. So if you're paying for utilities, so in other words, you're paying the electricity on that particular unit, then you don't necessarily have to ask for permission other than, hey, maybe it's just good landlord-tenant relations to say, I'm going to put a portable air conditioner in the window of my unit. That would be what it sits at, but technically you don't have to ask for permission in that case.
1: That is correct.
0: Okay.
1: Because the cost of the hydro, the tenant is paying in any event.
0: Right. Okay, that makes sense. But if this is included in your rent, I'm imagining that changes.
1: Absolutely, and it changes drastically. So if the landlord pays for hydro without demanding reimbursement from the tenant, there are a number of things the tenant has to do. One, they have to notify the landlord in writing that they intend to install and use the air conditioning unit. Two, the tenant has to provide to the landlord information about the air conditioner's energy efficiency and how much the tenant expects to use the air conditioning unit. The tenant is then responsible for making sure that the installation and the usage does not damage the rental unit or the rental building. The tenant is also responsible for making sure that the actual installation of the unit is done in such a way that is safe and secure. And it will be up to the tenant to make sure that the local municipal property standards bylaws or any other applicable bylaws, for example, in a condominium building, are complied with. Some condominium buildings do not permit window air conditioning units, meaning that the tenant can only purchase and use a portable unit.
0: Okay, so there are things that obviously tenants really need to focus in on if, in fact, they're not paying for electricity as a utility, if that is part of their rent.
1: Absolutely. And pre-existing air conditioning units, Mike, if the tenant had installed them before July 1st in the rental unit and where the landlord is paying for hydro, are also subject to these new requirements with the two exceptions. Pre-existing air conditioning units, the tenant does not need to notify the landlord in writing that they're planning on using it, nor are they required to provide any details about the energy efficiency. But the responsibility of making sure that it doesn't damage the property, that it was installed securely and safely, still remains on pre-existing air conditioning units.
0: We are talking right now with Olga Leonson from Gobin and Leonson LLP, and we're looking at portable air conditioning units, which are now permissible for a tenant to have in a rental property. However, there are conditions, certainly, if the landlord is paying for the electricity in that unit, especially. Now, the other side of this is that landlord paying that price, and the idea that the landlord would be able to ask for more in rent. What kind of outlines are there that you've been able to find, Olga, that stipulate what is permissible in that realm and what is not?
1: Oh, absolutely. So if the landlord is paying for the hydro and not passing on the cost of that hydro to the tenant, the landlord is now permitted to increase the rent as a result of these usage of these air conditioning units. Now, this is referred in the industry as a seasonal rent increase, and it can only be done if the air conditioning units were installed by the tenant on or after July 1st of 2026. Now, if the lease agreement expressly states that the rent will not be increased, then doesn't matter when the unit was installed, it cannot be increased. Otherwise, the landlord is permitted to increase the rent as a result of the usage of the air conditioning units.
0: And do we know what that increase could be? Is there a cap that has been listed or anything like that?
1: Yes, absolutely. So the rent could only be increased either by the actual cost of running the air conditioners. So if the landlord sees a change in their hydro bill during the usage period, or if for some reason the landlord cannot calculate the exact cost, the law does allow them to come up with a reasonable estimate utilizing the information from the tenant about the energy efficiency details and the frequency of usage of that particular air conditioning unit. And keep in mind, though, that once the rent is increased, it has to be decreased when the tenant removes the air conditioning unit or when they stop using it. So come wintertime, that rent has to be lowered by the same amount that it was increased during the summer.
0: So in other words, you need that communication between yourself and the landlord to say, hey, here's maybe proof, maybe a picture that says units out, winter time, let's make those adjustments to the rent.
1: Absolutely. You don't want the tenants paying that increased rent throughout the entire year.
0: We're talking right now with Olga Leanson, and Olga is with Gobin and Leanson LLP, and we're looking at the changes to understand what is going on. Olga, this has been fantastic. Just one more thing. There
1: Absolutely.
0: Could be issues, discrepancies between a tenant or a landlord. What resources do either side have in order to resolve a situation should it come up in something like this?
1: Absolutely. Excellent question. If the rental unit is covered by the Residential Tenancy Act, and there's some that are not, the Landlord and Tenant Board has exclusive authority to hear these disputes and decide those disputes between landlords and tenants. So if the tenant failed to comply with any of the requirements or damage the rental unit, the landlord could proceed with an eviction notice requiring the tenant to rectify the situation, pay for the damages. If the tenant fails to rectify it, then the landlord could apply to the board for an eviction and an order for payment. Conversely, if the tenant has complied with the law, but the landlord does something to, let's say, prevent the tenant from installing or using the air conditioning unit contrary to the law, the tenant could proceed directly to the Landlord and Tenant Board and seek compensation against the landlord for interfering with the tenant's reasonable enjoyment. Now, the Landlord and Tenant Board does offer a dispute resolution process that is heard before the adjudicator finally gets to hear, but each case is typically considered on its own merits, and the tenants and landlords should obtain legal advice. Absolutely.
0: Olga, can't thank you enough for helping us out with all of this. Really appreciate your time today.
1: My pleasure. Have a wonderful day, Mike.
0: You have a wonderful day as well. That is Olga Leanson, and Olga is a lawyer, but remember, not providing legal advice in this case, just looking at how all of this is laid out. Olga's with Gobin and Leanson LLP. So, if there is a dispute, you are left to the same channels that we have had in place for a while, but this is something that tenants can look into. 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